some stuff in services, but by and large, what we were seeing was goods inflation beginning to cool off. The headline reports that we saw this morning for January were slightly higher than expectations, but I would say

0: hand early on, it can at least go a long way to potentially prevent that.
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1: It's Chuck, Paul, and Tucker with you here, and quite honestly, kind of just a gross day in markets. Very nice outside. The weather here is lovely. But it's like the opposite of that song about like the weather outside being frightful, but the fire is delightful. The weather's actually delightful, but the market is pretty frightful right now. We'll see if we can amend that one for the upcoming holiday season. You got stocks broadly selling off, nothing crazy. Anywhere from about 0.75% on the NASDAQ to 1.5% on the Dow. So like it's nothing crazy, but it's pretty broad selling that's happening right now. You know, the majority of stocks are down. We've only got around 100 stocks in the S&P 500 that are positive today. So, you know, a lot of selling pressure. Bonds getting hit by selling pressure as well. They are moving to the upside in yields. 10-year Treasury up 6.6 basis points to 4.595%. So we're seeing those moving back up the last few days as well. Gold and precious metals as a result getting hit. Gold is down 103.60 an ounce to 4,053.80. So again, like nothing really going great here. The only place in markets that is seeing some green broadly is crude oil, which is not the place you want to be seeing green. But on renewed conflicts between the U.S. and Iran overnight, as well as the president saying that, in his opinion, the ceasefire is over, and Iran threatening to retaliate with 2-to-1 responses in the event that the U.S. strikes again, you've got crude oil up 7% today on West Texas Intermediate to $75.42. AAA national average for gas prices not reflecting this. It is up 0.6% to $3.79.6. But based on where we're sitting right now, if this is anything more than a momentary blip, we're probably heading back towards that 390 range with oil, now in the mid-70s. And we'll just have to see how things go. I don't know if this is just going to be like a day or two and then it's done, or if this is, kind of the start of, renewed tensions between the U.S. and Iran. But we'll see where this goes and see what happens. I think that's basically everything that is moving that's notable in markets. If you're looking for like the places to hide in markets right now, today, energy, as you would expect following that, energy stocks are moving up, so you've got that happening. China seeing a bit of a rally today as well, and that's pretty much the only place that you can hide. Semiconductors are up a little bit today after selling off for the last several days. There's been a ton of volatility in the semiconductor space, and we'll discuss that a little bit later. But, this is, again, just kind of an ugly day overall. They happen sometimes. Doesn't mean that the world is ending or, the sky's falling. We'll just have to

0: see what comes of it in the coming days. Speaking of which, we've got an earnings season that kicks off in earnest next Tuesday as the big banks get moving. And Goldman Sachs saying that, hey, this wave of earnings surprises that we've seen for the last couple of quarters is going to be a little bit challenging to repeat given what's now priced into the market, Paul.
1: Yeah, what we saw in Q1 of 26 was year-over-year earnings growth of 25% plus. A lot of that driven by companies in the tech sector, but also it was broader-based too. We did see many of the sectors within the S&P 500 seeing some pretty positive earnings growth. Now the bar remains high, or perhaps slightly higher, for Q2, where analysts are really going to be looking for a continued momentum of earnings growth. The consensus forecast for Q2 is that 22%, but it seems as if that it's going to be hard to sort of surprise or impress market pundits and investors, because you know Q1 really reflected the sort of trickle-down impact of the huge CapEx expenditures from the big hyperscalers that is upwards of $700 billion by the Microsofts and Googles of the world that is having impact to a lot of different businesses, Micron and SanDisk and others being some of the biggest beneficiaries. It just seems like now this is sort of built into expectations.

0: the estimates of them grew by 61.5% over the course of the quarter. So that's according to data from FactSet. So you've got a lot of this just priced in right now, and again, it's not to say that this is, you know, bad or the end of, you know, any of what we've seen in markets, because here's the thing: we've gone through a few of these cycles since the AI boom kicked off in early 2023. We've had three distinct times where it looked like the AI cycle was slowing down and then subsequently picked back up.
1: Mm-hmm.
0: The first was towards the middle of 2024. Right around this time in 2024, you saw, you know, not semiconductor stocks, but it was the big hyperscalers at the time. They were kind of, you know, on shakier ground, and then they found their footing and they moved along. About 6 months later, in Q1 of 2025, started happening again. And then in the spring and summer of last year, they took off as, you know, new customers were announced and so on and so forth. We saw another wave of this starting in Q1 of this year. Again, tech stocks kind of lagging in this and that. That ended in late March when, you know, everyone started getting rate limited and throttled and having their usage throttled because there just weren't enough chips to power all of the demand that was now showing up for AI. So we'll see where this goes from here. I don't know that, you know, this is anything more than just, hey, AI stocks and semiconductors taking, you know, a month or two pause, or maybe a quarter or two pause. It could be the start of that inflection point where, as we've talked about, hey, in every semiconductor cycle we've ever seen, you get to a point where things get pretty ugly, and maybe this is that point as well. I don't know, but it certainly is a period where the expectations for those earnings are high now because this has been priced in. And so companies got to do something really special in order to, you know, keep that train moving.
1: Yeah, I think there will be less emphasis on the numbers and more emphasis on commentary. I do agree with what is put out here in the Bloomberg piece, that any sort of commentary specific, not to earnings, but to expenses and CapEx build out from the big hyperscalers will be scrutinized really heavily. They're going to want to see investors that they're keeping on that same trend.

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0: 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Time for trivia here on the Financial Exchange, and today is the birthday of former U.S. Vice President Nelson Rockefeller. Before becoming Vice President, Rockefeller served as the governor of New York for 14 years. So, trivia question today. Which president did Nelson Rockefeller serve as Vice President under? Once again, which president did Nelson Rockefeller serve as Vice President under? Be the fifth person today to text us at 617-362-1385 with the correct answer along with keyword trivia, and you win a Financial Exchange Show t-shirt. Once again, the fifth correct response to text us to the number 617-362-1385 with the correct answer along with the keyword trivia will win that t-shirt. See complete contest rules at financialexchangeshow.com.
1: A small rocket company out of Texas by the name of SpaceX began trading on in the NASDAQ 100 index yesterday. SpaceX obviously listed on the NASDAQ, but the NASDAQ 100 is a smaller, more exclusive index that, as you would expect, it's, 100 of the most important companies on the NASDAQ. And so it started trading in the NASDAQ 100 yesterday. And the shares fell 6.8%, which made people want to write a story about it, even though

0: No, it doesn't really matter what a stock does on its first day of an index inclusion. I think that the more interesting thing to me, quite honestly, Paul, and this is from a good friend Luke Kawa from Sherwood News, who we have on the show from time to time. The first day that SpaceX traded, its daily volume was north of 160% of Nvidia and Micron shares. Okay, so like everyone was trading this thing. What we are seeing now is that as recently as last week, there was a day in which SpaceX trading volume was only 6.5% of Nvidia and Micron. So just not as much trading interest. Some of this is due to the fact that the float is lower, so there are just few shares to go around. But if people want to buy it, you can turn over as much of that as you want. Like it's what it is. But I do find it interesting that I got to be honest with you. Look, maybe it's because I've been on vacation for a couple weeks. I haven't heard many people talking about it much in the last week or two. Like it seems like it's not that it's fizzled. It's just okay. It's become, another stock in the background, and we don't have to talk about it every day. And I actually think that that's a good thing if it's not being highlighted as much. I think that whenever everyone is paying attention to one particular stock, it tends to be a challenging environment to operate in, where you've got to do truly, extraordinary things in order for the stock to keep moving forward. And I think it would be the best thing for the stock if it stops being, something that everyone needs to focus on every hour of the day.
1: Yeah, it's definitely come up in our stack more so of a reflection of it being post July 4th and just kind of a slower time. But the commentary around it, to your point, is not so much about what is happening with the company or the business. It's much more about these anecdotal stories on their inclusion in the Nasdaq 100, and also there's the rumor out there of the potential merger between Tesla and SpaceX. But again, this is all just people who write in financial presses for, clicks and for views, sort of putting it together, but less emphasis sort of on the actual company and trading the stock itself. It's just sort of, hey, it's out there. Let's wait and see. I don't believe they come out with their first earnings report. Again, this stock is not going to be really driven by earnings because it doesn't make any money. But they'll obviously have some more commentary on their plans. I don't think that's until early August, I want to say, when they come out with their first
0: It'll be
1: earnings.
0: fun.
1: Yeah, it
0: that'll be
1: will be.
0: fun. If the two companies did merge, Tesla and SpaceX, what would you call them?
2: Spesla.
0: Space Tesla?
1: It's got to be an X in there, knowing Musk. It's whether we're ending it with a SPACs.
0: Texla?
1: Spesla.
2: I just said that.
1: Yeah,
0: You'd call
1: that's my
0: it,
1: X.
0: you could call it Teslax, but that sounds like a different kind of product.
1: Yes, it does.
2: He'll probably just call
1: More of
2: it
1: a
2: X.
1: laxative.
2: He'll probably
1: Yeah.
2: just call it X.
0: Well, they
2: Like he
0: could get
2: does
0: into
2: everything.
0: laxatives. Like that would kind of be
2: They could.
0: full circle, I think. I don't know how, but it would be. Anyway, so that's what's going on with SpaceX. I think if they can blend in the background more, which is not really a strong suit of Elon Musk's, but if they can blend a little bit, I think it would actually be the best thing for them. Apple going to spend $30 billion buying U.S.-made chips from Broadcom. This actually not like it, there's. I have two divergent views on this. The first is I think it's really impressive that we've gotten to the point where we have the chip production available domestically for Apple to be able to buy these.
1: Right.
0: I think that's great. By and large, this $30 billion is happening over the next 5 years. It's money they were going to spend somewhere anyways, so it's not exactly like new money or anything like that. They had to buy these chips from somewhere, but I think it's great that they're able to do it from U.S. production because it does show that we're finding ways to, boost up semiconductor production domestically.
1: Yeah, I think the hard thing that I have sort of processing for this story is that there are so many different types of chips, and once you kind of
0: These
1: look
0: are not
1: at
0: the expensive ones.
1: that's kind of where I'm going with it. It's like I think that if you weren't dialed into it, you would just say, oh, generally speaking, if you're just following the semiconductor market, you know that the most sophisticated chips get manufactured in Taiwan and South Korea, and largely Taiwan really does the highest cutting edge ones, Taiwan Semiconductor. So I think at first glance you can say, oh great, we're putting some more of this production back on shore. While Taiwan Semiconductor is building a fab in Arizona, these chips, these radio chips that are manufactured by Broadcom, have been manufactured by them for a bit. It's good that Apple continues to purchase from them, but and that there's continued investment in building out U.S. general semiconductor manufacturing, because that is a weakness. But on initial glance, you could think as if this was us, you know, taking away some

0: it doesn't touch like Amazon touches everybody from packages at their door or Walmart. I believe my guess on the top revenue, it's going to be one of those two that they do $100 billion a quarter-ish, that they would probably be the ones that have the revenue grab. But I can see that argument that we are far more exposed to those companies than we are NVIDIA. Think about our day-to-day. It's not really impacted by NVIDIA. Apple, I guess, certainly all of us are as consumer-facing hardware, but certainly NVIDIA is largely being sold to those hyperscalers.
1: Let's take a quick break. When we return, we've got the trivia answer and Wall Street Watch.
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10: The answer is absolutely yes, you should bother. 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It doesn't mean just because you're 80, you don't try, you don't plan, right? 85, you plan. You don't know whether you're going to get sick or not get sick. But by the same token, when you're 65 and you're doing your planning, you also might not make it past the 5 years. So just because you might not make it past the 5 years is not a reason to get this clock

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1: Well, markets are now accelerating their losses by midday after President Trump said the ceasefire with Iran was over, following another round of Iranian attacks in the Strait of Hormuz, sending oil higher. Right now, the Dow selling off 1.5% or 809 points, S&P 500 down nearly 1% or 71 points lower. NASDAQ down nearly 1% or 248 points. Russell 2000 selling off 1.5%. 10-year Treasury yield up 6 basis points at 4.59%. And oil jumping 7% higher, trading right around $75 a barrel. Energy stocks, including Chevron and others, are seeing gains in reaction to increased tensions with Iran, while travel stocks, including United, Delta, and Carnival Cruise, are seeing losses of anywhere between 3 and 5%. Meanwhile, Apple said it plans to increase investment in U.S.-made chips, with plans to spend more than $30 billion with Broadcom in the next 5 years. Apple shares down modestly, while Broadcom up by 4%. After sinking 18% yesterday following plans to sell more shares, Rivian Automotive stock is down about 2% today. And at 2 o'clock this afternoon, the Fed will post meeting minutes from Kevin Warsh's first meeting as Fed chair. I'm Tucker Silva, and that is Wall Street Watch. And in the previous segment, we asked you the trivia question: which president did Nelson Rockefeller serve as vice president under? That would be Gerald Ford. And Phil from Westboro, Mass. Is our winner today, taking home a Financial Exchange Show t-shirt. Congrats to Phil. We play trivia every day here on the Financial Exchange. 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
4: Paul, we got a piece here from MarketWatch. It's titled, "Haven't Saved Enough for Retirement. Here's What Not to Do." Quote, "It's usually wrong." What should one not do if you haven't saved enough?
5: The biggest thing would be the focus needs to be on maximizing your savings, but not trying to swing for the fences from an investment return perspective. The discipline needed to just try and increase your savings and build the base that you need for retirement is far more important than trying to invest overly speculative or trying to make up for lost time not investing in the market by putting all your eggs in one basket into one company or into taking on investments that you think are going to pay off with greater returns but have a great deal of risk associated with them. So that certainly is a big one here. And the other one is just understanding sort of what you are going to need in retirement, I think, is really important. So that way you can have a base towards building that you need to build towards, rather than just saying arbitrarily you're going to hang it up at a certain point in time. So I think on the risk side, or the biggest mistake, is just not trying to overdo it and swing for the fences on the investing.
4: Yeah, the place where it does make sense to try to overdo it, if you're set on, hey, I need to retire at this point, but I haven't done enough beforehand, the place that you need to overdo it then is, okay, how can I increase my savings rate? Like, what can I do in order to get more money into these accounts? And look, that has trade-offs. There's different ways that you can save more money. The first one, you can work more years. That allows you to save more.

0: you know, a healthy nest egg, it's a conversation that needs to be had. And this goes through, you know, hey, when should you have the conversation? What topics can you potentially discuss? What are ways to have different discussions depending on what you're comfortable divulging to your kids? And again, I think it's a really important topic because, look, the worst time for an heir of any kind to learn about an inheritance is as it's being given to them because they haven't had time to prepare for it. 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
0: Piece in the Wall Street Journal talking about the two major U.S. AI companies. It's titled, Anthropic's Political Risks Are Real, but OpenAI's Loom Even Larger. And here's the rub. This piece is talking about, okay, like Anthropic, you know, has had some disputes with the Trump administration over a bunch of different stuff. OpenAI has not. OpenAI has, you know, more kind of cozied up to the Trump administration. And basically what the piece is outlining is, okay, like, yeah, Anthropic might have trouble now, but depending on how, you know, subsequent presidential elections go, maybe OpenAI has more trouble. The fact of the matter is I have no idea what's going to happen in 2028, 2032, 2036, and 2040, which is why most smart companies don't usually try to pick sides when it comes to the parties that they are donating to or supporting. There's a reason why. If you look at, you know, donation histories, you know, for, you know, executives historically, most of them tend to donate to both major parties because they want to be in the good graces of whoever is in power at any particular point in time. So, look, I don't know who's going to have, you know, the bigger problems politically, you know, 2, 4, 6, 12 years down the road. What I do know, the bigger problem in my opinion is, hey, if you're running a company and you're like, well, I got to hitch my horse to that wagon, I'm just not sure that that's something that you should be doing because you don't know how future elections are going to work out either.
2: Yeah, I think we saw this to cover a different sector on the auto manufacturing side where there was a tremendous amount of investment in electric vehicles by a lot of the major U.S. manufacturers, and that was, I think, heavily influenced by policy at the time, and now it's shifted back in the other direction. And the major takeaway is just on a business side, you shouldn't invest for what potentially the, you know, the political climate may be in favor or of against. You should invest in things that are going to sell and be of use to consumers.
0: Sticking with the AI topic, American AI companies say Chinese copycats are quickly catching up. They say they're unfairly copying their AI systems using a technique called distillation. Are you surprised?
2: Have you not been watching the last 30, 40 years?
0: Have you not, like, yeah, do you not understand how Chinese companies basically examine their Western counterparts, figure out how they work, and then try to undercut them on price while increasing supply dramatically? This is what China does in just about every industry
2: it's
0: they
2: the
0: get
2: playbook.
0: Into. It doesn't matter if it's electric vehicles, solar panels, electronics, I don't know, nose rings. Like, it doesn't matter what it is. Like, this is the general playbook for China, and sending a strongly worded letter saying, hey, do something about this to Congress. Well, guys, this is what it is. And the other piece that I will add, we've talked about this for the last, you know, 6 to 9 months as well. Hey, when you start releasing, you know, more models in the AI spectrum, it's a sign of commoditization.
2: Mm-hmm.
0: If there's one thing China excels at, it's competing often unfairly in commoditized battlefields. Like, that's what they do. So I don't know what
2: you can yell and scream about this as much as you want, but nothing to be done
0: unless you're willing to accept the pain of confronting China directly and what that means. Then there's not much that can be done on this.

0: really isn't.
1: As U.S. government doesn't have any jurisdiction.
0: It may not be unfair. It may be unfair, or it may be frustrating to these companies that have close to trillion-dollar valuations, and their proprietary models are a big part of the IP behind those valuations. Ultimately, there's always going to be attempts to try and rip off that IP.
1: Quick break here. When we return, Stack Roulette.
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0: see, they're the inconveniences where you're like, no, I need like another room, like bed bugs. Mm-hmm. You see a few of those, which I've been in a couple of those places. You're like, no, this isn't going to work. Sorry, can you put me somewhere else, or I'm going to go get to a different hotel because the bugs might follow me.
1: Mm.
0: Bats are kind of a deal breaker.
1: Bats are definitely a deal breaker. Any birds, deal breaker, but not nearly as concerning as having a bat in your room. Anything, any critter that you're up against in your hotel room, just not a good time. Why is Marriott playing such hardball? They got the lawyers on staff. Why can't they just? Why is this even in the news? How come is that?
0: Don't you
1: just
0: not
1: settled?
0: Want? Right, don't you not want us talking about right. the story that right. one of your Denver hotels had bats in it?
1: Not to belittle $100,000, but like relative to Marriott, Skies and Scope,
0: it's a rounding
1: like,
0: error.
1: That's what I'm saying. Like, why the PR from this story alone getting out is far worse damage than anything that could have just been financially just taken care of very quickly here with a quick check to. But I guess they just want to drag it out in court and use their lawyers on retainer to make this work.
2: And also, they couldn't get them a room, they said, because it was so in the middle of the night.
0: Huh? Like, what does that mean?
2: Do you have a room or not?
0: You run hotels.
2: Put me a cot in the lobby, because I'm not staying in this room, because it's infested with bats. what are we doing? Get the guy out of the room.
0: So, yeah, it just doesn't make much sense.
2: There's no one in the gym at 2:30 in the morning. Put a cot in there.
1: Yeah, I'd much rather be in there.
0: What's the worst hotel experience either of you have had?
1: I stayed in a hostel in Amsterdam studying abroad.
0: No, it's got to be a hotel. Hostel's different.
1: Okay.
0: Like the expectations there are just different.
1: It's not going to be nearly as bad in this case with hotel, but walked in and you know people's stuff was in the room, so they had assigned us the wrong room. It's like, whoa,
0: this is a problem.
1: Yeah,
0: a big
1: someone could walk
0: problem.
1: In at some point. Like, how did I get in here, and why is there people's stuff in here? That was the worst, but it doesn't come close to the bad experience. How about you?
0: So senior year of high school, somehow my friends and I convinced our parents to let's go to the Bahamas for spring break.
1: Oh my God.
0: We were the only high school people there. We had to like make up that we were in college because everyone was just like, "What are you guys doing here? Like, you shouldn't be here." So the first day, I wake up in the morning, and I'm like, "Okay, gotta go to the bathroom." Flush the toilet, and immediately afterwards, the ceiling above me opens up, and water just starts pouring out into the. I don't know if it was like related to me flushing the toilet or just a coincidence. But I flush it, and the ceiling above just starts pouring out water from this drop ceiling just everywhere. Just like,
2: you were like the last possible flush before the pipe exploded.
0: Well, here's the thing. This was in, like, early 2000s. It was airfare, hotel, and all meals included, and it was $500 for the week. So you know the quality of place wasn't particularly good.
2: That's pretty cheap.
0: You know, like it was not a high quality establishment that we were staying at, so it was fine. I still don't know how they fixed it, but like we came back after the morning and everything was fixed.
1: Duct tape.
0: Most likely. Taking a look at markets as we head towards the top of the hour. Still in negative territory. We've got the Dow off 1.5%, S&P's off 1%, NASDAQ off 1%. So all major indices now getting bopped on the head pretty good. 10-year Treasury continuing to sell off also, down 6.4 basis points. Sorry, up 6.4 basis points to 4.593%. We're done for the day, but the good news, we're not done for the week because it's only Wednesday, which means we're going to be back tomorrow. And Friday. You should join us for both of them because it's going to be a party. Let's take a quick break for the rest of the day. We'll see you tomorrow on the Financial Exchange. Hi, this is Chuck and Mike from the Armstrong Advisory Group. We've got a guide available this month. It's titled Talking to Your Kids About Inheritance. And Mike, one of the pieces that I think needs to be focused on in this discussion is how long-term care situations may influence what kind of inheritance is able to be passed on and what plans are for long-term care.
3: Yeah, we all know the vast majority of people do not carry long-term care.

0: insurance, whether for right or wrong, that is the case. And so having an understanding with the kids, not only of, you know, who's in charge of making medical decisions, but how you expect that those medical decisions could affect a future inheritance and what to prioritize, right? Maybe there's a family home that's always been in the family that you want to make sure is passed along, and valuing that appropriately compared to retirement accounts or something else can be confusing for children.
1: When we talk about the impact that long-term care costs can have on an inheritance, what's the scale that we're talking about these days?
0: Well, I mean, in Northeast, where this type of care is typically most expensive, you can be talking about pushing $200,000 a year on certain types of long-term care. 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And so understanding that and having those conversations early is important.
1: The guide is titled Talking to Your Kids About Inheritance, and you can request it by calling 800-393-4001. 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
3: Hi, everyone. Mark Rosenthal. Here's what's happening overnight. We are talking about mainly clear, warm, and buggy weather. Lows in the mid-60s. Tomorrow, partly sunny. It'll be hot and buggy. A great beach day. Temperatures might jump over 90. And Friday, a mixture of sun and clouds. Hot and steamy near 90. Look for some late-day showers and storms. That's my forecast. I'm Mark Rosenthal.
4: 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And today, we're talking about how Medicaid irrevocable trusts operate. Now, Todd, it takes 5 years to protect your assets from the cost of long-term care. If you aren't sure you or your spouse will make the 5 years before going into a nursing home, should you even bother to do your estate planning?
5: The answer is absolutely yes, you should bother. And here's why, folks. There's people who maybe don't even start their planning until they're 80. It doesn't mean just because you're 80, you don't try, you don't plan, right? 85, you plan. You don't know whether you're going to get sick or not get sick. But by the same token, when you're 65 and you're doing your planning, you also might not make it past the 5 years. So just because you might not make it past the 5 years is not a reason to get this clock started. For example, lots of times when we put assets in the trust, we leave lots of assets outside the trust, especially IRA assets. So let's say you made it 3 years, but you had $200,000 in an IRA outside the trust. If I get $1 million worth of assets in the trust, I'm happy to spend $200,000 of my IRA to get past the remaining 2 years to get me protected from the nursing home with $1 million that went in there. So getting the clock started is always better than not having the clock started.
4: Cushing and Dolan have been helping families like yours for more than 30 years, and find out if they

0: law firm of Cushing & Dolan with a master's in taxation. Welcome, Todd. How are you today?
1: I am never better. You?
0: I'm great, thanks. What do you have for us this week?
1: I've got a couple of things. I've got a Florida appellate court case. Basically, you think it's dealing with the homestead, but it's homestead protection in trust or not. So if it's in trust, you get the homestead. And by the way, homestead is different for every state. This is one where they're trying to say that because the house was in the trust, you don't get the homestead protection after someone died. Well, we're going to talk all about homestead and what kind of protections you get while you're alive, and then how it deals in Massachusetts anyway when you die.
0: Yep.
1: I mean, there's Florida law here, and I'll explain it, but really it's about Mass. So interesting how trusts work with homestead protection and probate.
0: Mm-hmm.
1: So you're going to see the benefits here. And then I have a Fifth Circuit case, a little complicated situation dealing with family limited partnerships and LLCs and the transfers of them and using discounts when you're valuing them when you die and how that all works. This is a little more sophisticated for people, but it's a way of discounting your estate to save estate taxes. And by the way, this technique works, but you got to do it right.
0: Mm.
1: And you're going to see how in this case wasn't quite right and why it failed, but it's very important. You're going to see, and this is a Fifth Circuit out of Texas case that deals with these partnerships and LLCs. By the way, all created under a power of attorney, just to add to the facts. So, folks, these are just some irrevocable and revocable trusts. Both of these cases deal with both of those trusts, but the one we have in our guide for this month is the irrevocable Medicaid trust. It's the one where a lot of people, we talk about it a lot, and it's the one where you try to get not only estate tax planning benefits, but also protecting your assets from the cost of long-term care. And the word irrevocable is in there, and people get nervous, think they lose control. 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When you're done, you're going to find out how much control you still have, from living in your house to selling your house to no adverse income taxes, even when you file the income tax return, the access you have to the money. 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Is it not a gift? 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Folks, this guide will finally once and for all help you decide whether or not it's right for you. 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Florida, appellate court case. So Sally, she died, and her daughter Kim filed a petition seeking determination that Sally's home, which was owned in the family trust at the time of her death, is protected from the homestead, which means there's no creditor claims that can file against her in that case.
0: Mm-hmm.
1: So that's what homestead means in Florida. Now, it's different in all states, but okay. So Joel and Tammy say, you know what? We're going to file a creditor claim, and we're going to file a motion to dismiss Kim's petition, arguing that the homestead protection is limited to the surviving spouse or children and not when it's in a trust. The trial court denied the motion to dismiss, allowing the homestead protection to stand. Well, Joel and Tammy weren't happy with that, so they appealed. They said the residence is not owned by Sally's trust because Sally's will gave the personal representative the power to sell any and all property belonging to Sally's estate. And because the property is part of Sally's estate, it should be sold to pay the tax.
0: Sounds like they're grasping.
1: It's first of all, it's foolish. It doesn't matter what the will says. If it's in a trust, the
0: right.
1: Will doesn't govern assets mm-hmm. that are in a trust. So it really doesn't matter. Anyways, that's a commentary. I don't want to mm-hmm. change things. Let's see what the appellate court
0: sure.
1: has to say.
0: Nope.
1: They agreed. Affirmed the trial court and found that the residence was titled to Sally's trust and Sally maintained ownership interest in it even though the trust held title to it.
0: Mm-hmm.
1: Therefore, it's still protected from Sally's creditors. Folks, that's the right answer
0: right.
1: here. But they kind of get there in a roundabout way.
0: And that's because if she had owned it in

0: own name, it would be a probate asset, right?
1: Probate asset.
0: Which, that's when you're exposed to creditors.
1: I believe, well, let's go through it for Massachusetts anyway. And again, I don't want to spend too much time on, that's the facts in a Florida case. Mm-hmm. We're here. Let's learn about how this would play out in Massachusetts. Because we know what the homestead does here. There's two ways of looking at it. One, during life. So during life, you get homestead protection in Massachusetts. $125,000 automatically on your home.
0: Without filing any paperwork.
1: Doing nothing.
0: Okay.
1: No filing. If you file, I know you got to spend $35, mm-hmm. and you get a $500,000 per person protection.
0: Okay.
1: If you're over 62, that's considered elderly, according to the homestead rules. I know.
0: Does that offend you as you're approaching?
1: Yes. You get to stack these, so your protection, if you're married, husband and wife, would be $1 million. Wow, that's pretty cool. Hmm. And like I say, it costs $35 to go record this, and then you can get this protection. Now, even if your home is in a trust in Massachusetts, you get the protection. So you get homestead protection. And now, when you work with us, we transfer your house to the trust for you, and we make sure that you file the homestead so you get your protection, even though we put it in the trust. Mm-hmm. Fine. Now, note, the irrevocable Medicaid trust, like the one we're talking about in our guide this month, always gives you the homestead. We decide not to do homestead protection.
0: How come?
1: When it's in the IRREV, because the IRREV actually provides more protection than the homestead can give you.
0: Oh, from a creditor perspective.
1: Yeah.
0: Okay.
1: And the language in the homestead seems to make it sound like you're the owner of the property, and I don't want that to impact your Medicaid eligibility.
0: Right.
1: I could see a judge making that leap. Mm-hmm. So we don't do that for you. But you don't need to worry about it. You're still protected. The bigger issue here, and like with this case, is what happens when you die? Well, in Massachusetts, the creditors can file claims, and this is what you were saying, Susan, against the probate estate only. So avoiding probate in Mass not only helps you avoid all the headaches and delays associated with probate, but it also protects your assets from creditors. Mm-hmm. So the fact that this house was owned and the court

0: zero assets in your probate estate, but your gross estate could be millions.
1: Sure.
0: That's okay,
1: mm-hmm.
0: even though probate estate is empty. Now, there's certain irrevocable trusts that, you know, are outside of both the probate and the gross estate. So if you've set up an irrevocable trust in which you've actually made a completed gift.
1: Like an irrevocable gifting trust or something like that?
0: Because there's so many kinds, and I just want to make it clear for people. In those situations, you have made a completed gift, put the property outside of your probate estate and outside of your gross estate.
1: Mm.
0: So in that case, you're doing that to reduce your estate tax liability.
1: Right.
0: And that would be for folks that have larger estates. I don't want to mix that up with this irrevocable Medicaid trust we're talking about in our guide, because those transfers are incomplete gifts.
1: Right.
0: And included in your gross estate, but not your probate estate. So back to this case, it would avoid probate and protect it from creditors filing against your estate. 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

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The headline reports that we saw this morning for January were slightly higher than expectations, but I would say

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2: Hi, this is Chuck and Mike from the Armstrong Advisory Group. We've got a guide available this month. It's titled Talking to Your Kids About Inheritance. And Mike, one of the pieces that I think needs to be focused on in this discussion is how long-term care situations may influence what kind of inheritance is able to be passed on and what plans are for long-term care.
0: Yeah, we all know the vast majority of people do not carry long-term care insurance, whether for right or wrong, that is the case. And so having an understanding with the kids, not only of, you know, who's in charge of making medical decisions, but how you expect that those medical decisions could affect a future inheritance and what to prioritize, right? Maybe there's a family home that's always been in the family that you want to make sure is passed along, and valuing that appropriately compared to retirement accounts or something else can be confusing for children.
2: When we talk about the impact that long-term care costs can have on an inheritance, what's the scale that we're talking about these days?
0: Well, I mean, in Northeast, where this type of care is typically most expensive, you can be talking about pushing $200,000 a year on certain types of long-term care. 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But in the most severe cases, it can ruin someone financially pretty rapidly. And so understanding that and having those conversations early is important.
2: The guide is titled Talking to Your Kids About Inheritance, and you can request it by calling 800-393-4001. 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
2: And as promised, we are now joined by the one, the only. Are you actually the only Todd Lutsky?
4: I don't know. I think so.
2: There might be another one somewhere, but you're our Todd Lutsky, and
4: that's it.
2: That's the one that we love. You know, that's the important
4: thing.
2: The
4: world doesn't need another one of me.
2: The phone lines are open if you want to talk to our Todd Lutsky at 888-205-2263, because the segment's called Ask Todd. It's your chance to ask Todd your estate planning questions live on air right now. 888-205-2263 is the number. We can usually get through two, maybe three calls. So get calling early to get in line to ask Todd your questions, because otherwise we'll run out of time and we won't be able to do that. 888-205-2263 is the number. Mr. Lutsky, how you doing today?
4: I am doing wonderful. You?
2: Okay.
4: It's always something with you.
2: Went out for Chinese yesterday.
4: Chinese food, yeah.
2: Got to the end of the meal.
4: Mm-hmm.
2: Got the cookie. Opened it. No paper inside. That's kind of unfortunate.
4: That is very unfortunate.
2: It's unfortunate.
4: It's an unfortunate

0: A little bit. Want to talk a little bit about irrevocable trusts. Know that the term irrevocable can scare people a little bit. How does an irrevocable trust actually work? Specifically, I guess we're talking the ones that are used to protect assets from Medicaid. Like, what
1: right.
0: what do they actually do? How does it do that, I guess?
1: So, and I'm glad you clarified that, right? Because there's so many irrevocable trusts out there. I mean, I always worry when the clients come and they call and they say, I Googled irrevocable trust and I got like a million hits. That's because there's a lot of different kinds. We're focusing in this, Chuck said, we're focusing primarily on the irrevocable Medicaid trust. And it's so different because in a lot of ways it's irrevocable, but in a lot of ways you'll feel that you haven't lost any control at all. And I think that's the lion's share of the fear that many people have when they're dealing with these trusts. So how does it work? I mean, it has language in there that in essence says, you have the right to the income, but not directly the right to the principal. So basically, if you can't get the principal, the nursing home can't get the principal directly. But at the end of the day, you're going to find when you go through this document, when you go through this, if you want, the guide we're giving away also deals with these trusts, you're going to learn really how they work day to day. Like people come in and they'll say, well, if I put my house in, can I sell it? Well, yes. And can I buy another house and then move? What if I want to move after I set up a trust? Yes, you can sell it and move. And what about the adverse, income tax consequences? I hear all the time when I Google these trusts that they're irrevocable and they have like really bad income tax rates. Well, no, if you make it a grantor trust for income tax purposes, you're considered the owner. And if you're the owner, then you still get the same capital gains tax treatment you would get if you sold your own house. So what I mean by that is there's section 121 of the code says you get a $500,000 capital gains exclusion on selling your home if you're married and it's your primary residence. Oh, but if I put it in the trust, then I don't own it. Well, you still get the $500,000 capital gains exclusion. So there's no adverse income tax to selling it. You could buy another house. Yeah, well, if you sell it, you're technically homeless. I know it sounds weird, but you can then go buy another house and move to any state. Doesn't matter. The trust will go with you and you won't reset that five-year waiting period. So you can then just have the money go out and a new house come in. And you're saying, well, geez, that sounds like a lot of access to principal. Yeah, but that's okay. You're allowed to do that and have your new house and live in another state if you want to and not restart the clock. So, I mean, there's so many things you could put your, you could put your rental property in. You can put vacation homes in. People wonder, what can go in there, your investment portfolio. Manage your income. I mean, there's collect income. There's so much you can do and so much flexibility with these trusts, but people still get nervous with them.
0: Talking with Todd Lutzke from Cushing & Dolan, we do still have room on the phone lines for your estate planning questions for Todd. 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

0: All right, let's get to your questions with Todd Lutsky. First up, we've got Bill in New Hampshire. Bill, what is your question for Todd?
1: Hi, can you hear me okay?
2: Sure.
1: So, does this type of trust with a five-year extension work in New Hampshire or just in Massachusetts? Somebody told me, oh, it won't work in New Hampshire.
3: Yeah, so I'll give you a little story on that. This is the problem, right? The misinformation that's out there is distressing. They work in New Hampshire. First, let's get the answer out there. I've got lots of clients in New Hampshire, and we've had these trusts. Now, ever since probably 2000, I'm going to say 19, I haven't really been battling with these trusts because there's been a Supreme Court decision in Mass anyway that really blessed these trusts, if they're drafted right, and that's the key. So you get to people who maybe they give you misinformation because the trust they've drafted perhaps didn't work because they weren't drafted properly. So I had to do this. I remember it was three times in a row, but I say in a row. Well, probably within a six-month time frame, maybe 9 months. I'm attending these fair hearing trials in New Hampshire defending our trust because they have this one trust case in New Hampshire called the Braderman case. And the Braderman case has an irrevocable trust in it with language, and they challenge the paragraphs in these trusts, right? The one paragraph they were trying to challenge that, you know, make the assets countable, meaning eligible, meaning available for the nursing home, was there was language that's called a limited power of appointment where the trust can make the trustee has the power to make distributions, or I'm sorry, the donor has the power to appoint the assets to, you know, a limited group of people, children of all generations, but not themselves. And they were saying there's this case in New Hampshire that had that language in it, and in the same paragraph said, oh, and by the way, without creating any obligation really just no obligation to do this, it's the donor's wish, intent, hope that if he ever needed money, that the trustee would distribute money out to the kids and it would be used for his care. Well, you can't have that language coupled with the power of attorney or with the power of appointment language. That language would make the asset available because the rule is if you can get it, then the nursing home can get it. Well, that's bad language. But they were using that case to say the trust is no good. Our trust, Cushing and Dolan's trust, is no good. Yeah, but our trust doesn't have that bad language in it. It simply says distributions can be made or the donor can make a distribution or power to appoint the principal to a class consisting of children of all generations, but not to the donor spouse, or the donor's estate. So we prohibit that. And that's where we stopped. And they said, oh, well, no, you can just distribute it out and then give it to the kid and the kid will give it back. And no, didn't work. And so I had to go through three of those, went through three of those fair hearing decisions, and we won every one. Not that I didn't lose some hair while I was going through it, but we won every single one of those. So long story short, if it's not too late, is they work in New Hampshire, but I understand why other attorneys have been telling people that they don't. And that's why the Braderman case. Folks, I think that was a great question, but also I want you to understand that if you're going to get these trusts, please don't be afraid of them.

0: because the word irrevocable is in there. This guide I'm giving away offers question and answer format, probably the top 35, 40 questions that I come across. And I keep updating the guide as I get new questions as to how they work day to day. Can I live in my house? Can I sell my house? Is it a taxable gift when I put it in? Do I have bad income tax problems when I'm living day to day? Can I sell my house? Do I have an adverse capital gains tax if I do that? Can I put my rental property in? Can I collect my income? Folks, everything you need to know about how these trusts work are in here. And I think at the end of the day, if you've ever wondered if it's right for you, this will answer that question. You'll either like it or you'll hate it. I don't know the answer to that, but you'll know the answer. 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And Cushing Dolan PC, our Instagram page, also has much more information.
1: Todd, we got another one here for you. Let's go to, it's Ken in Charlestown. Ken, you're on with Todd Lutsky.
2: Good morning.
0: Morning.
2: I have a rental piece of property. Mm-hmm. It was in a grantor's trust with my father and I. We were both trustees and both beneficiaries. My father passed. When I sell this, what are the capital gains going to be? Where will they be?
0: So I got to ask you some more follow-up questions. One, because I don't have the document in front of me. Maybe you can shed some light on this. You and your dad were both trustees. I get that part. But who was the donor of the trust? Who was listed as the donor? Just your dad? I'm hoping.
2: The property was left to an estate and signed over to my dad and I at the same time.
0: So this property, who owned the property when the person died?
2: My grandfather was in a trust prior to this.
0: And that trust then paid it out to you and your dad?
2: Yes.
0: So upon granddad's death, the property came out to you, grandson, and dad, son.
2: Yeah.
0: Okay. You guys then prepared a deed transferring the property into this new trust, correct?
2: Correct.
0: Okay. So you owned half and your dad owned half.
2: Yes.
0: Okay. So was this trust revocable or irrevocable when you created it?
2: Revocable.
0: So here's going to be the answer, I'm fairly certain. Again, not reading the trust, I can give you the for sure answer, and whether there's another half step up in basis or not, I wouldn't know without reading it, but I'm going to suspect no. So here's what happens. When you transfer an asset to a revocable trust during life and die with the trust owning it, meaning you controlled it, you are a beneficiary, then that's included in his estate, and it gets a step up in cost basis for that piece. So if he put half in and he died, only his half would be included. And so half would be stepped up in basis. So if the property is worth $1 million when he dies, $500,000 would be the cost basis plus whatever your basis was when you put it in. Meaning your half, whatever your basis was when you put it in. So that would be helpful. Now, if this trust for some reason, again, it's strange that it's done by a father and a son, but if this trust for some reason had a general power of appointment in it, which means you can appoint or he can appoint where the other one's half goes, including to themselves, even though they don't exercise that appointment, that power of appointment, it would cause your half to be included in your dad's estate, and there would be a full step up in basis. But understand that full $1 million would be subject to estate tax. But again, as long as your dad is worth less than $15 million, there's no federal estate tax. And as long as your dad is worth less than $2 million, there's no state estate tax. And it would get a full step up in basis. So if it was worth $1 million and it was fully included in your dad's estate, it would now have a $1 million basis. And it would go wherever your dad

0: reports that we saw this morning for January were slightly higher than expectations, but I would say within a rounding error of overall expectations for what we would see from the headline numbers. So let's start right there. Headline inflation up 0.5% month over month. I believe expectations were for a 0.4% increase. Year over year, 6.4% year over year. So a decline from last month, but again, slightly hotter than was anticipated, I believe.
1: Yeah, I think we'd been lulled into a sense in markets, not us, just collectively we, the whole country, investors, however you want to think about that, had been lulled into a sense of complacency.

0: That's 866-848-5699. 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
2: Hi, this is Chuck and Mike from the Armstrong Advisory Group. We've got a guide available this month. It's titled Talking to Your Kids About Inheritance. And Mike, one of the pieces that I think needs to be focused on in this discussion is how long-term care situations may influence what kind of inheritance is able to be passed on and what plans are for long-term care.
1: Yeah, we all know the vast majority of people do not carry long-term care insurance, whether for right or wrong, that is the case. And so having an understanding with the kids, not only of, you know, who's in charge of making medical decisions, but how you expect that those medical decisions could affect a future inheritance and what to prioritize, right? Maybe there's a family home that's always been in the family that you want to make sure is passed along, and valuing that appropriately compared to retirement accounts or something else can be confusing for children.
2: When we talk about the impact that long-term care costs can have on an inheritance, what's the scale that we're talking about these days?
1: Well, I mean, in Northeast, where this type of care is typically most expensive, you can be talking about pushing $200,000 a year on certain types of long-term care. 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And so understanding that and having those conversations early is important.
2: The guide is titled Talking to Your Kids About Inheritance, and you can request it by calling 800-393-4001. 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
3: 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I'm Susan Powers, a financial advisor with the Armstrong Advisory Group. And I'm joined, of course, by Todd Lutsky, a partner with the law firm of Cushing & Dolan with a master's in taxation. Todd, this guide this month, all about unlocking the power of irrevocable trusts.
4: Love it.
3: This is a question and answer guide.
4: It is.
3: I'm going to keep going.

0: Should I say that's my favorite guide?
1: No, don't say that. They're all your favorite kids.
0: They are.
1: They're all your favorite kids.
0: Because they're mine.
1: So you can't say that, right? All right. These specific trusts. Do these irrevocable trusts protect assets from the cost of long-term care? And how long does it take?
0: So the answer is they do. And not only can we say that now, we're feeling way better since the Supreme Court case in Massachusetts that came down many years ago. It's really playing out over the years, showing that these trusts do work.
1: Mm-hmm.
0: Before, remember, there was all this concern, oh, they don't work. They work. So, yes, they do protect it from the nursing home, but you got to not only create it, draft it correctly,
1: right,
0: which is very important, and you have to fund it. And that's where the five-year waiting period comes in. So mm-hmm. when you transfer the assets to the trust, that triggers the start of this five-year look-back period. The reason I'm just throwing out the five-year look-back period and not running through any kind of a calculation is it doesn't matter how much, because this clock starts to run immediately by putting it into the trust. And you have a five-year waiting period, regardless of how much you put in.
1: Mm-hmm.
0: Now, if you don't make the 5 years, there might be something I can calculate for you, but I just want to give you the general five-year waiting rule.
1: So 5 years. And you know, you get comments from people sometimes saying, oh, you're working the system by doing this. We've heard it.
0: I'm not even sure what that means.
1: Well, meaning that you've got all this money in your trust, but you're not paying your way. My whole view of this is, you're going by their rules. This five-year clock is their rules. So they're basically asking the question, they meaning the nursing home Medicaid, have you given anything away in the past five years that otherwise would have been available to pay for your care?
0: Right.
1: They see the trust. They see what's in it. You're not hiding anything from them.
0: That's exactly right. And right? I agree with you. I think the answer here is that, you said it one way, the way people say it, right? I say, wait a minute, how are you working the system? You mean, we're basically following the rules that the state put together to say, here's what you're allowed to do, provided you follow these rules.
1: Yes.
0: How is that? We're just following their instructions.
1: Their rules.
0: Right?
1: Exactly.
0: These exist for a reason. So I think you're right. That's all you need to do is follow their rules.
1: So you made a comment in past shows about if you're giving away assets, and it's within the past 5 years, then there's a penalty period that would be assessed if you go to apply for Medicaid.
0: Right.
1: How is that transfer penalty computed?
0: So two things here. One, the first comment is you give it away, right? And let's just say, just to follow up on your last question a minute, I was thinking about it.
1: Mm-hmm.
0: What if you never did any of these trust planning and you just made gifts to your children?
1: Right.
0: Well, you didn't work the system, but in essence you did, because
1: same thing
0: you gave it away.
1: Yeah.
0: I don't recommend that. I think we don't recommend that. I want you to keep control of your assets, which is why the trust is here. But people just give stuff away.
1: Spoiler alert, when you give stuff to your kids, it'll be gone. It's not going to be there when you need it.
0: You want to talk about irrevocability? That's irrevocable. Okay, now back to your question,
1: Susan. I'm going to actually have you offer this guide out first, and then I'm going to go back and ask you that question again, because it's so important. I want people to make sure they get it.
0: Yeah, there's going to be a calculation there, folks, but we're just sort of now touching the tip of the iceberg of all the questions and answers that exist in this Unlocking the Power of Medicaid Irrevocable Trusts. In essence, folks, there's so many questions and answers about how you can live, how you can sell, how the money gets invested, how you pay taxes. Every question you can think of, I'm just going to say, if you ever wanted to know if this trust was right for you, this guide will tell you mm-hmm. when you're done. Right or wrong, you'll know. 866-848-5699 or legalexchangeshow.com. 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Again, Unlocking the Power of Irrevocable Trusts, 866-848-5699 or legalexchangeshow.com.
1: Okay, so let's say you've given your money away to your kids.
0: Ugh.
1: And then you're like, oh, I got no more money left. Oh, bad news, I have to go to the nursing home. Mm. And you apply for Medicaid.
0: So you'll be denied,
1: mm-hmm.
0: not knowing any other facts, assuming you've met the other financial eligibility requirements, you would be denied simply because of this gift. Now, I say that because if you're single and you've made a gift of, I don't know, say $200,000,
1: mm-hmm.
0: and you have less than $2,000 left,
1: yep.
0: then they're going to deny you because of the gift.
1: Mm-hmm.
0: But if you gave away $200,000,

0: begins to run on the day you apply for Medicaid are eligible for Medicaid but for this bad transfer.
1: Medicaid, yeah.
0: Now they would start the clock running.
1: Okay.
0: So now they, if you applied today, they'd say come back 15 months later. And if you come back 15 months later, you will have spent all the money that you gave away.
1: Right.
0: In order to cover the 15-month waiting
1: period.
0: Yeah,
1: and the kids don't have that money anymore, so...
0: Nothing left.
1: So nothing good comes of it. Nothing. Don't ever do this on your own, right?
0: Yeah, oh gosh, no. Please don't start applying for Medicaid, making gifts and all that on your own. Not a good idea.
1: Yeah, so if you've got anybody out there that is thinking about giving assets to a kid to protect him from the nursing home, you don't gain anything
0: right.
1: versus using a trust, right?
0: Say it was in the trust, the $200,000,
1: yeah.
0: You still have the same 5-year waiting period, or you still have the same 15-month if you get
1: yeah.
0: sick before the 5 years is up. But if you get sick before the 5 years is up, at least you can put the money back.
1: Right.
0: Because you know it's there.
1: Right.
0: Right? So if you can get the money back through the arrangements of the trust, now you can do some last-minute Medicaid planning.
1: Mm-hmm.
0: Remember, there's always things that can be done last minute.
1: Yep.
0: Never as good as getting this irrevocable Medicaid trust that we're giving away in the guide up and running. But in case you either don't make the 5-year waiting period, or more importantly, even if you do, you're always going to have assets left over.
1: Mm-hmm.
0: There's always some things we can do to save those assets or slow the bleeding on those assets last minute when you're applying for Medicaid. So
1: and you keep your options open.
0: You do.
1: Rather than closing the door of, oh, go have a nice vacation, kids.
0: The message is, folks, please don't apply for Medicaid on your own, and don't plan on your own. Get some information for yourself. Get this guide and see if these irrevocable Medicaid trusts are actually right for you or not. This question and answer guide will give you that answer. 866-848-5699 or LegalExchangeShow.com, and you can download the guide right there.
1: Todd Lutsky from the law firm of Cushing & Dolan, thank you so much.
0: Thank you, Susan. Always a pleasure.
1: I'm Susan Powers, a financial advisor with the Armstrong Advisory Group. We thank you for joining us today, and we'll be back again next week on The Legal Exchange with Todd Lutsky.
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1: Hi, everyone. Mark Rosenthal. Here's what's happening on this Wednesday afternoon. We're talking about a mixture of sun and clouds. It'll be warm and moderately muggy. Temperature is 77 to 84 degrees. Overnight, mainly clear and warm weather. It'll be in the mid-60s. And tomorrow, partly sunny. It'll be hot and muggy. Temps could jump over 90. On Friday, a mixture of sun and clouds, hot and muggy near 90. Look for some late-day showers and storms. That's my forecast. I'm Mark Rosenthal.
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0: The headline reports that we saw this morning for January were slightly higher than expectations, but I would say within a rounding error of overall expectations for what we would see from the headline numbers. So let's start right there. Headline inflation up 0.5% month over month. I believe expectations were for a 0.4% increase. Year over year, 6.4% year over year. So a decline from last month, but again, slightly hotter than was anticipated, I believe.
1: Yeah, I think we'd been lulled into a sense in markets, not us, just collectively we, the whole country, investors, however you want to think about that, had been lulled into a sense of complacency a few months.

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1: It's Chuck, Paul, and Tucker with you here. And as we kick things off today, got a little bit of volatility going on. Nothing crazy, but about 0.5% down in the S&P 500. And again, I think we're at a point in the year where there are a few things that are kind of coming into focus. And, you know, we're going to kind of direct how the next 6 months or the last 6 months of the year end up going. Number one, we got an earnings season that's going to be kicking off pretty darn soon at this point. Taking a look at, kind of your big ones that are out there. They're on tap, you know, a few weeks out, but as of right now, you've basically got earnings, you know, really starting to kick off in the next week or so with the banks starting reporting. I believe it's next Tuesday, JP Morgan, Bank of America, Goldman Sachs. So, again, we're within a week of that kickoff. And then the heavy hitters, they are back a couple weeks further as you get to the last week in July and first week in August. So this is all kind of prologue to that. But the two things that I think are worth watching here, and there are two top stories as we kick today's show off. Number one, President Trump early this morning saying, and I'll quote him. He was asked, you know, about the ceasefire with Iran. He said, quote, "To me, I think it's over. I don't want to deal with them anymore." Now, whether that means that the ceasefire actually is or is not over, I think is an open question, just because the two countries have been firing stuff at each other for the last month or so, even after the ceasefire extension from June 17th, I think it was. And so it's not like you've had a complete halting of firing. Like, the firing hasn't actually ceased during that time. I think the open question on this is, hey, does this represent an actual change in how the two countries are going to approach things? Or is it just, you know, more talk? We've seen both sides kind of talking to their respective, you know, domestic and international audiences throughout this. Is this just more talk? And I think we're going to have to see how things play out there. The other one that we're going to get to is what's going on with semiconductors in the tech space. And I think these are the two things that are really going to determine how the next 3 to 6 months go. On the oil side, you want this to just be talk and not have oil become a problem for markets again. On the tech side, you want to see something that shows that semiconductor stocks can continue to find ways to grow that revenue pie and continue to get the customers they want and not start to see growth rolling over. So these are the big questions for the second half of the year, in my opinion.
2: Yeah, it's to elaborate that a little bit further, you know, the war ties directly into inflation, which is a byproduct of the fact that if we are to see more closures of another closure of the strait or just any decrease in traffic in terms of global trade, that's something that will certainly be on economists and investors' minds here heading into the next few weeks. We'll have a Fed meeting at the end of the month on the 29th. This afternoon, we'll get the Fed meeting minutes from last month's meeting at 2 o'clock. And so inflation and the AI trade, to me, if I'm talking with people, those are usually the two things that I'm bringing up that are at the most focus for the second half of the year here. In terms of the U.S. and Iran war and those talks, it's something that I've just sort of thrown my hands up in the air and just, you keep apprised of what's going on in the news, but I'm sort of done trying to speculate as to when this progress is going to be made and more just react to what you see.

0: see on a daily basis.
1: President Trump later this morning, I'm quoting here from Bloomberg, also indicated that they may put the blockade back in effect. So obviously, look, if you get to that point, then you do start to most likely see the ceasefire breaking down more heavily. The piece that I'll point out, again, I'm a big believer in pay attention to what people do, not what people say. It's what I've said throughout this entire conflict. It's what I've said about things even before. The piece that caught my eye overnight was actually not anything from the U.S. or Iran as it relates to oil, but rather it was something from a little country in Asia called China. Some of you may have heard of it.
0: Little.
1: Very little. And here's the thing. China is the main reason why oil prices did not go sky high in May or June. They cut their imports by somewhere in the range of 4 to 6 million barrels a day for crude oil. And when you have global inventories looking like they did, that means, hey, for a couple months, they basically, you know, pulled 300 million barrels worth of demand off the table for crude oil. China overnight indicated that they were removing their refined product export ban for the remainder of July. So here's the thing about the Chinese energy industry. China produces actually about 4 million barrels a day of crude oil, but they still need to import quite a bit more in order to, you know, provide for the supply of crude to make the gas, diesel, jet fuel, all the stuff you need to run a country. They have a number of large state-owned refineries, but they also operate what are known as these teapot refineries, which sound like, you know, well, look, so cute, look at these little teapots. They're still, you know, sizable in that they're not just refining like one barrel of oil, but they're not these giant state-owned enterprises. And pretty much what's happened in the last couple months is a lot of these teapot refineries have, you know, either shut down completely or cut their runs significantly because China was most likely using significant stores not just of crude oil that they had, you know, stockpiled, but also refined product that they had, you know, probably stockpiled. No one really knows because it's, you know, China, everything's kind of opaque. So here's the thing. When you have refineries, if you've, you know, ever worked at an oil refinery, I haven't, but I know enough to be dangerous on it. The way that oil refiners make their money is by paying X for crude and selling for X plus, you know, Y

0: for a lot of demand for crude oil. Hey, if they can make a boatload of money starting to spool up production and then selling it to whoever needs it, gee, that could represent a significant increase in crude oil demand from China, because you're going to need crude oil in order to make that product. So the question that popped into my head is, hey, is it a coincidence that as tensions started to ratchet up between Iran and the U.S. again, that China is now not being friendly to the situation, but instead maybe saying, okay, we're going to provide that additional demand now.
1: Gasoline on the fire,
0: and
1: pun intended.
0: Yeah, if you really want to play this game, fine, have at it. The other thing that's exacerbating this is the Ukraine, for the last 6 months or so, but really ramping up in the last couple, is doing these nightly drone raids into Russia, where they're just basically lighting Russian refineries on fire on a regular basis, to the point where Russia has now curtailed... Russia has now curtailed their exports of refined products, and in fact are needing to import gasoline, jet fuel, and diesel. I mean, again, this is Russia, so like, you know, things are bad if Russia's needing to import these things. So this is leading us to the point where, hey, we're going to have to see how the next few weeks play out, because if this does escalate militarily and China decides...

goods inflation beginning to cool off. The headline reports that we saw this morning for January were slightly higher than expectations, but I would say within a rounding error, we're all taking the numbers.

0: we've talked about this a bit, but look, there's this belief that, okay, this isn't going to be, you know, this isn't, the U.S. administration is not going to let something catastrophic happen, is the belief that's out there. And look, if you're someone trying to trade these things and you keep seeing oil getting bludgeoned down anytime there's any, you know, positive news on what's going on in the Middle East, you basically say, no, there's better ways to make money than doing that. And so, like, you take a look right now, there's basically no long interest and a ton of short interest in anything related to energy. And it's just because no one wants to play that game on the long side. It's just a dangerous one. So we'll see what happens. Look, this could just be, you know, more sparring and it ends up being nothing. And, you know, we get through the rest of the summer because, hey, if things look the way they've looked the last few weeks in terms of volumes through Hormuz, it's not really a problem. It's, you're not getting back to $55 a barrel oil, but you're not going, you know, back to 90 either. It's something where if that happens, that's great, and that's what you'd like to see. But let's see if this is a turn, just because China making that announcement last night made my antenna perk up a little bit, and so we'll see where things go. But otherwise, I don't know that there's necessarily any huge shift here. Quick break. When we come back, we're talking NVIDIA and semiconductors.
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3: Let's talk a little bit about what's going on in semiconductor land. A couple pieces here. Number one, from Bloomberg, NVIDIA's $1 trillion slide since valuation down to pre-AI boom levels. Second one, Micron stock stumbles deeper into bear market. Is it time to worry? At the first thing I'll always point out, individual stocks can't go into bear markets. They are a single stock, not a market. And thus, it's a technical thing, but like the reason why we call them bear markets is because they don't happen all the time, and it's happening to the entire market. Individual stocks can go through a period where they fall 20% pretty regularly. It's not like an uncommon thing to see that happen.
4: Yep.
3: So I just don't like making a huge deal about like, oh, this stock fell 20%. Well, lots of stocks see 20% volatility in any given year, and it's not particularly notable.
4: What drives me crazier is the valuation play, using the dollars of a valuation, like, oh, a $1 trillion drop for NVIDIA,
3: right,
4: when you are a $5 trillion company.
3: They were six almost,
4: yeah,
3: like 5.7.
4: So, I mean, that's how you get
3: right
4: to the $1 trillion thing. And this is also used in, you know, Mark Zuckerberg lost billions of dollars because Meta stock went down. I get why journalists do it, because it's eye-popping for the reader, but the more and more you read of them, you're like, okay, I know this trope. But anyway, we digress.
3: We do. So here's the thing. NVIDIA right now, if you were to look at some of its financials, price-to-earnings ratio is at 30.15 times earnings. Price-to-sales is at about 19 times sales. So the big question with NVIDIA is not whether they're making a boatload of money right now.
4: They definitely are.
3: The big question with NVIDIA is, will they continue to see the amount of money they make grow? And if not, then what do the earnings look like 2, 3, 4 years out? Because then NVIDIA quickly becomes not something that's trading 30 times earnings, but maybe 60 times earnings if these are not sustainable. It's just kind of wild when you actually look at it. NVIDIA's net income right now is, for the trailing 12 months, $160 billion. $160 billion. It's crazy. Before the AI boom, their trailing 12-month earnings were around $5 billion. So the question that matters, anything in investing is always distilled down to this. I say this over and over. Is this permanent or is it temporary? Back in 2021, we had a whole bunch of people thinking that the conditions that were created by the pandemic were permanent. It's why everyone was piling into
4: Zoom
3: and Peloton and all these, you know, stay-at-home stocks. And as it turned out, well, that was just a temporary thing. Remember all the stuff about, like, New York is dead?
4: Mm-hmm.
3: Did New York City look dead when the Knicks won the NBA Finals this year?
4: No.
3: Or did it look like the coolest place on Earth? It looked like the coolest place on Earth. So, with NVIDIA, the question is, hey, this inflection to $160 billion in net income, is that temporary or permanent?

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5: This is Tucker Silva with the Financial Exchange Show, and I'm joined today by estate planning attorney Todd Lutsky from the law firm of Cushing & Dolan with your Financial Exchange Quick Tip of the Day. And today we're talking about how Medicaid irrevocable trusts operate. Todd, many people are afraid that if they transfer money to an irrevocable trust, they will be giving up control of their assets and will have to ask their trustee for permission to spend their own money. Now, is this a valid concern?
6: No, it's really not. And folks, when you think about irrevocable trust, please remember that there are many different kinds of irrevocable trust. There are some that require a loss of control, rigidity, inflexibility. However, the trust we're talking about when you're protecting assets from a nursing home allow the donor to remove and replace the trustee, allow the donor to have really an unbelievable amount of control over the assets that are in the trust. They can live in their house, they can manage and invest their own money, they can sell a house, they can buy a new house. When the money's invested, they can have the income come directly to them. Folks, the control you keep over your assets in an irrevocable trust is really something you must try to learn about, and that's why we're giving you away a guide today to help you understand these trusts.
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0: Well, we're seeing some volatility with markets in negative territory after President Trump said the ceasefire with Iran was over following another round of Iranian attacks in the Strait of Hormuz, sending oil prices higher. Right now, the Dow is down 1.2% or 637 points lower. S&P 500 down 0.6%. NASDAQ down about 0.4% or 100 points lower. Russell 2000 down over 0.8%. 10-year Treasury yield up 6 basis points at 4.58%. And oil jumping over 6% higher, trading right below $75 a barrel. Energy stocks, including Chevron and others, are seeing gains in reaction to increased tensions with Iran, while travel stocks like United, Delta, and Carnival are seeing losses. Meanwhile, Apple said it plans to increase investment in U.S.-made chips, with plans to spend more than $30 billion with Broadcom in the next 5 years. Apple shares are down modestly, while Broadcom is up by 4%. After sinking 18% yesterday, following plans to sell more shares, Rivian Automotive stock is down another 2.5% today. And at 2 o'clock this afternoon, the Fed will post meeting minutes from Kevin Warsh's first meeting as Fed chair. I'm Tucker Silva, and that is Wall Street Watch.
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3: And as promised, we are now joined by the one, the only. Are you actually the only Todd Lutsky?
4: I don't know. I think so.
3: There might be another one somewhere, but you're our Todd Lutsky, and that's it. That's the one that we love. You know, that's the important thing.
4: The world doesn't need another one of me.
3: The phone lines are open if you want to talk to our Todd Lutsky at 888-205-2263, because the segment's called Ask Todd. It's your chance to ask Todd your estate planning questions live on air right now. 888-205-2263 is the number. We can usually get through two, maybe three calls. So get calling early to get in line to ask Todd your questions, because otherwise we'll run out of time and we won't be able to do that. 888-205-2263 is the number. Mr. Lutsky, how you doing today?
4: I am doing wonderful. You?
3: Okay.
4: It's always something with you.
3: Went out for Chinese yesterday.
4: Chinese food, yeah.
3: Got to the end of the meal.
4: Mm-hmm.
3: Got the cookie. Opened it. No paper inside. That's kind of unfortunate.
4: That is very unfortunate.
3: It's unfortunate.
4: It's an unfortunate cookie.
3: A little bit. Want to talk a little bit about irrevocable trusts. Know that the term irrevocable can scare people a little bit. How does an irrevocable trust actually work? Specifically, I guess we're talking the ones that are used to protect assets from Medicaid. Like, what?
4: Right.
3: What do they actually do? How does it do that, I guess?
4: So, and I'm glad you clarified that, right? Because there's so many irrevocable trusts out there. I mean, I always worry when the, you know, clients come and they call and they say, I Googled irrevocable trust and I got like a million hits. That's because there's a lot of different kinds. We're focusing in this, Chuck said, we're focusing primarily on the irrevocable Medicaid trust. And it's so different because in a lot of ways it's irrevocable, but in a lot of ways you'll feel that you haven't lost any control at all. And I think that's the lion's share of the fear that many people have when they're dealing with these trusts. So how does it work? I mean, it has language in there that in essence says, you know, you have the right to the income, but not directly the right to the principal. So basically, if you can't get the principal, the nursing home can't get the principal directly. But at the end of the day, you're going to find when you go through this document, when you go through this, if you want, you know, the guide we're giving away also deals with these trusts, you're going to learn really how they work day to day. Like, people come in and they'll say, well, if I put my house in, can I sell it? Well,

0: air right now. 888-205-2263. Again, limited time to actually take your calls, so do make sure that you get in line so that we can get to you. 888-205-2263 is the number. We're going to take a quick break now, but when we return, it's right to your calls. 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

0: All right, let's get to your questions with Todd Lutsky. First up, we've got Bill in New Hampshire. Bill, what is your question for Todd?
1: Hi, can you hear me okay?
2: Sure.
1: So, does this type of trust with a five-year extension work in New Hampshire or just in Massachusetts? Somebody told me, it won't work in New Hampshire.
3: Yeah, so I'll give you a little story on that. This is the problem, right? The misinformation that's out there is distressing. They work in New Hampshire. First, let's get the answer out there. I've got lots of clients in New Hampshire, and we've had these trusts. Now, ever since probably 2000, I'm going to say 19, I haven't really been battling with these trusts because there's been a Supreme Court decision in Mass anyway that really blessed these trusts, if they're drafted right. And that's the key. So you get to people who maybe they give you misinformation because the trust they've drafted perhaps didn't work because they weren't drafted properly. So I had to do this. I remember it was three times in a row, but I say in a row. Well, probably within a six-month time frame, maybe 9 months, I'm attending these fair hearing trials in New Hampshire defending our trust because they have this one trust case in New Hampshire called the Braderman case. And the Braderman case has an irrevocable trust in it with language, and they challenged the paragraphs in these trusts, right? The one paragraph they were trying to challenge that, you know, make the assets countable, meaning eligible, meaning available for the nursing home, was there was language that's called a limited power of appointment where the trust can make the trustee has the power to make distributions, or I'm sorry, the donor has the power to appoint the assets to, you know, a limited group of people, children of all generations, but not themselves. And they were saying there's this case in New Hampshire that had that language in it, and in the same paragraph said, oh, and by the way, without creating any obligation no obligation to do this, it's the donor's wish, intent, hope that if he ever needed money, that the trustee would distribute money out to the kids and it would be used for his care. Well, you can't have that language coupled with the power of attorney or the power of appointment language. That language would make the asset available because the rule is if you can get it, then the nursing home can get it. Well, that's bad language. But they were using that case to say the trust is no good. Our trust, Cushing and Dolan's trust, is no good. Yeah, but our trust doesn't have that bad language in it. It simply says distributions can be made, or the donor can make a distribution, or power to appoint the principal to a class consisting of children of all generations, but not to the donor, the donor's spouse, or the donor's estate. So we prohibit that, and that's where we stopped. And they said, oh, well, no, you can just distribute it out and then give it to the kid, and the kid will give it back. And no, didn't work. And so I had to go through three of those fair hearing decisions, and we won every one. Not that I didn't lose some hair while I was going through it, but we won every single one of those. So long story short, if it's not too late, is they work in New Hampshire, but I understand why other attorneys have been telling people that they don't, and that's why the Braderman case. Folks, I think that was a great question, but also I want you to understand that if you're going to get these trusts, please don't be afraid of them. Because the word irrevocable is in there. This guide I'm giving away offers question and answer format, probably the top 35, 40 questions that I come across. And I keep updating the guide as I get new questions as to how they work day to day. Can I live in my house? Can I sell my house? Is it a taxable gift when I put it in? Do I have bad income tax problems when I'm living day to day? Can I sell my house? Do I have an adverse capital gains tax if I do that? Can I put my rental property in? Can I collect my income? Folks, everything you need to know about how these trusts work are in here. And I think at the end of the day, if you've ever wondered if it's right for you, this will answer that question. You'll either like it or you'll hate it. I don't know the answer to that, but you'll know the answer. Get the guide, 866-848-5699. 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You can download it there, and Cushing Dolan PC, our Instagram page, also has much more information.

0: So here's what happens. When you transfer an asset to an to a revocable trust during life and die with the trust owning it, meaning you controlled it, you are a beneficiary, then that's included in his estate, and it gets a step up in cost basis for that piece. So if he put half in and he died, only his half would be included. And so half would be stepped up in basis. So if the property is worth $1 million when he dies, $500,000 would be the cost basis plus whatever you guys, whatever your basis was when you put it in, meaning your half, whatever your basis was when you put it in. So that would be helpful. Now, if this trust for some reason, again, it's strange that it's done by a father and a son, but if this trust for some reason had a general power of appointment in it, which means you can appoint or he can appoint where the other one's half goes, including to themselves, even though they don't exercise that appointment, that power of appointment, it would cause your half to be included in your dad's estate, and there would be a full step up in basis. But understand that full $1 million would be subject to estate tax. But again, as long as your dad is worth less than $15 million, there's no federal estate tax. And as long as your dad is worth less than $2 million, there's no state estate tax. And it would get a full step up in basis. So if it was worth $1 million and it was fully included in your dad's estate, it would now have a $1 million basis, and it would go wherever your dad directed it to go upon his death. If it's to you, now you could sell it for $1 million and there'd be no capital gains tax at all to pay. Again, not sure what the estate tax situation would be, because it would be fully included in your dad's estate. Now, if this was a husband-wife situation, that general power of appointment in a joint trust would be in there if we did it. It's the father-son relationship that's causing me this pause. So you need to really read the document to see if you can find that power of appointment that allows you to direct where the other one's half goes, including to yourself, your estate, creditors of your estate. If that's in there, then you might get full inclusion. Otherwise, I think it's pretty safe to say you're going to have half inclusion, which is good.
1: Mr. Lutsky, thank you so much for joining us today. We appreciate it.
0: Always a pleasure.
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1: Still more to come as we head towards hour two. We'll be talking a little bit about the upcoming earnings season and what to expect from it. We also have a few different AI stories we'll be covering. Also going to touch on, what happens if you haven't saved enough for retirement? What are some of the different levers you can pull to try to fix that situation? And then we're also going to be talking about whether anyone in America would buy tiny little electric cars that only go 25 miles an hour but cost less than $14,000. We'll have all that and more coming up in hour two.

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1: It's Chuck, Paul, and Tucker with you here, and quite honestly, kind of just a gross day in markets. Very nice outside. The weather here is lovely. But it's like the opposite of that song about like the weather outside being frightful, but the fire is delightful. The weather's actually delightful, but the market is pretty frightful right now. We'll see if we can amend that one for the upcoming holiday season. You got stocks broadly selling off, nothing crazy. Anywhere from about 0.75% on the NASDAQ to 1.5% on the Dow. So like it's nothing crazy, but it's pretty broad selling that's happening right now. You know, the majority of stocks are down. We've only got around 100 stocks in the S&P 500 that are positive today. So, you know, a lot of selling pressure. Bonds getting hit by selling pressure as well. They are moving to the upside in yields. 10-year Treasury up 6.6 basis points to 4.595%. So we're seeing those moving back up the last few days as well. Gold and precious metals as a result getting hit. Gold is down 103.60 an ounce to 4,053.80. So again, like nothing really going great here. The only place in markets that is seeing some green broadly is crude oil, which is not the place you want to be seeing green. But on renewed conflicts between the U.S. and Iran overnight, as well as the president saying that, in his opinion, the ceasefire is over, and Iran threatening to retaliate with 2-to-1 responses in the event that the U.S. strikes again, you've got crude oil up 7% today on West Texas Intermediate to $75.42. AAA national average for gas prices not reflecting this. It is up 0.6 cents to $3.79.6. But based on where we're sitting right now, if this is anything more than a momentary blip, we're probably heading back towards that 390 range with oil, now in the mid-70s, and we'll just have to see how things go. I don't know if this is just going to be like a day or two and then it's done, or if this is, kind of the start of, renewed tensions between the U.S. and Iran, but we'll see where this goes and see what happens. I think that's basically everything that is moving that's notable in markets. If you're looking for like the places to hide in markets right now, today, energy, as you would expect following that, energy stocks are moving up, so you've got that happening. China seeing a bit of a rally today as well, and that's pretty much the only place that you can hide. Semiconductors are up a little bit today after selling off for the last several days. There's been a ton of volatility in the semiconductor space, and we'll discuss that a little bit later. But, this is, again, just kind of an ugly day overall. They happen sometimes. Doesn't mean that the world is ending or, the sky's falling. We'll just have to see what comes of it in the coming days. Speaking of which, we've got an earnings season that kicks off in earnest next Tuesday as the big banks get moving. And Goldman Sachs saying that, hey, this wave of earnings surprises that we've seen for the last couple of quarters is going to be a little bit challenging to repeat given what's now priced into the market, Paul.
2: Yeah, what we saw in Q1 of 26 was year-over-year earnings growth of 25% plus. A lot of that driven by companies in the tech sector, but also it was broader-based too.

0: We did see many of the sectors within the S&P 500 seeing some pretty positive earnings growth. Now the bar remains high, or perhaps slightly higher, for Q2, where analysts are really going to be looking for a continued momentum of earnings growth. The consensus forecast for Q2 is that 22%, but it seems as if that it's going to be hard to sort of surprise or impress market pundits and investors, because, you know, Q1 really reflected the sort of trickle-down impact of the huge CapEx expenditures from the big hyperscalers that is upwards of $700 billion by the Microsofts and Googles of the world that is having impact to a lot of different businesses, Micron and SanDisk and others being some of the biggest beneficiaries. It just seems like now this is sort of built into expectations, so I feel like it is going to be hard to have Q2 be appreciated or acknowledged as much as Q1 earnings, Chuck.
1: Yeah, I think that's fair. And, you know, in terms of the expectations and where people think the growth is going to come from in earnings, it's two places you mentioned. It's tech and energy also is the other place that you're seeing these higher earnings projected as well. Remember, Q2 encompassed the period where oil was, you know, in that $90 to $115 range. So even though prices have come down subsequently, you had a big chunk of that quarter where oil prices were heavily elevated. And so energy earnings, the estimates of them grew by 61.5% over the course of the quarter. So that's according to data from FactSet. So you've got a lot of this just priced in right now. And again, it's not to say that this is, you know, bad or the end of, you know, any of what we've seen in markets, because here's the thing. We've gone through a few of these cycles since the AI boom kicked off in early 2023. We've had three distinct times where it looked like the AI cycle was slowing down and then subsequently picked back up.
0: Mm-hmm.
1: The first was towards the middle of 2024. Right around this time in 2024, you saw, you know, not semiconductor stocks, but it was the big hyperscalers at the time. They were kind of, you know, on shakier ground, and then they found their footing and they moved along. About 6 months later, in Q1 of 2025, started happening again. And then in the spring and summer of last year, they took off as, you know, new customers were announced and so on and so forth. We saw another wave of this starting in Q1 of this year. Again, tech stocks kind of lagging in this and that. That ended in late March when everyone started getting rate limited and throttled and having their usage throttled because there just weren't enough chips to power all of the demand that was now showing up for AI. So we'll see where this goes from here. I don't know that, you know, this is anything more than just, hey, AI stocks and semiconductors taking, you know, a month or two pause, or maybe a quarter or two pause. It could be the start of that inflection point where, as we've talked about, hey, in every semiconductor cycle we've ever seen, you get to a point where things get pretty ugly, and maybe this is that point as well. I don't know, but it certainly is a period where the expectations for those earnings are high now because this has been priced in.

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It takes a plan. 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

0: 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Time for trivia here on The Financial Exchange, and today is the birthday of former U.S. Vice President Nelson Rockefeller. Before becoming Vice President, Rockefeller served as the governor of New York for 14 years. So, trivia question today. Which president did Nelson Rockefeller serve as Vice President under? Once again, which president did Nelson Rockefeller serve as Vice President under? Be the fifth person today to text us at 617-362-1385 with the correct answer along with the keyword trivia, and you'll win a Financial Exchange Show t-shirt. Once again, the fifth correct response to text us to the number 617-362-1385 with the correct answer along with the keyword trivia will win that t-shirt. See complete contest rules at financialexchangeshow.com.
1: A small rocket company out of Texas by the name of SpaceX began trading on in the NASDAQ 100 index yesterday. SpaceX obviously listed on the NASDAQ, but the NASDAQ 100 is a smaller, more exclusive index that, well, again, as you would expect, it's, you know, 100 of the most important companies on the NASDAQ. And so it started trading in the NASDAQ 100 yesterday. And the shares fell 6.8%, which made people want to write a story about it, even though it doesn't really matter what a stock does on its first day of an index inclusion. I think that the more interesting thing to me, quite honestly, Paul, and this is from a good friend Luke Kawa from Sherwood News, who we have on the show from time to time. The first day that SpaceX traded, its daily volume was north of 160%. Of NVIDIA and Micron shares. Okay, so like everyone was trading this thing.
0: Mm-hmm.
1: What we are seeing now is that as recently as last week, there was a day in which SpaceX trading volume was only 6.5% of NVIDIA and Micron. So just not as much trading interest. Some of this is due to the fact that the float is lower, so there are just few shares to go around. But if people want to buy it, you can turn over as much of that as you want. Like, it's what it is. But I do find it interesting that I got to be honest with you.

0: Look, maybe it's because I've been on vacation for a couple weeks. I haven't heard many people talking about it much in the last week or two. Like, it seems like it's not that it's fizzled. It's just okay. It's become, you know, another stock in the background, and we don't have to talk about it every day. And I actually think that that's a good thing if it's not being highlighted as much. I think that whenever everyone is paying attention to one particular stock, it tends to be a challenging environment to operate in, where you've got to do truly, you know, extraordinary things in order for the stock to keep moving forward. And I think it would be the best thing for the stock if it stops being, you know, something that everyone needs to focus on every hour of the day.
1: Yeah, it's definitely come up in our stack more so of a reflection of it being post July 4th and just kind of a slower time. But the commentary around it, to your point, is not so much about what is happening with the company or the business. It's much more about these anecdotal stories on their inclusion in the NASDAQ 100, and also there's the rumor out there of the potential merger between Tesla and SpaceX. But again, this is all just people who write in financial presses for, you know, clicks and for views, sort of putting it together, but less emphasis sort of on the actual company and trading the stock itself. It's just sort of, hey, it's out there, let's wait and see. I don't believe they come out with their first earnings report. Again, this stock is not going to be really driven by earnings because it doesn't make any money, but they'll obviously have some more commentary on their plans. I don't think that's until early August, I want to say, when they come out with their first earnings.
0: It'll be fun.
1: Yeah,
0: that'll be fun. If the two companies did merge, Tesla and SpaceX, mm-hmm. what would you call them?
2: Tesla.
0: Space Tesla?
1: It's got to be an X in there, knowing Musk. It's whether we're ending it with a SPAX.
0: Tesla?
1: Spesla?
2: I just said that.
1: Yeah, that's my X.
0: You could call it Teslax, but that sounds like a different kind of product.
1: Yes, it does.
2: He'll probably just call
1: more
2: it
1: of a laxative.
2: X. He'll probably just call it X.
0: Well, they could get into everything. Laxatives. Like, that would kind of be full circle, I
2: mm-hmm.
0: think. I don't know how, but it would be. Anyway, so that's what's going on with SpaceX. I think if they can blend in the background more, which is not really a strong suit of Elon Musk's, but if they can blend a little bit, I think it would actually be the best thing for them. Apple going to spend $30 billion buying U.S.-made chips from Broadcom. This actually, not like... I have two divergent views on this. The first is, I think it's really impressive that we've gotten to the point where we have the chip production available domestically for Apple to be able to buy these.
1: Right.
0: Like, I think that's great. By and large, this $30 billion is happening over the next 5 years. It's money they were going to spend somewhere anyways, so it's not exactly like new money or anything like that. They had to buy these chips from somewhere, but I think it's great that they're able to do it from U.S. production, because it does show that we're finding ways to, you know, boost up semiconductor production domestically.
1: Yeah, I think the hard thing that I have sort of processing with this story is that there are so many different types of chips, and once you kind of look at...
0: These are not the expensive ones.
1: That's kind of where I'm going with it. It's like, I think that if you weren't dialed into it, you would just say, oh... Generally speaking, if you're just following the semiconductor market, you know that the most sophisticated chips get manufactured in Taiwan and South Korea, and largely Taiwan really does the highest cutting edge ones, Taiwan Semiconductor. So I think at first glance you can say, oh great, we're putting some more of this production back on shore, while Taiwan Semiconductor is building a fab in Arizona. These chips, these radio chips that are manufactured by Broadcom, have been manufactured by them for a bit. It's good that Apple continues to purchase from them, but and that there's continued investment in building out U.S. general semiconductor manufacturing, because that is a weakness. But on initial glance, you could think as if this was us, you know, taking away some of the manufacturing prowess from Taiwan, and that isn't the case here.
0: No, in this case, I'll quote, the iPhone maker said Wednesday it's forged a new deal with its longtime partner that will spur the production of more than 15 billion chips on U.S. soil. So I did the math so that you don't have to. If you divide 15 billion, or rather if you divide $30 billion by 15 billion chips, it means the average chip cost is around $2 a chip.
1: I couldn't believe, yeah.
0: So these are not, you know, the NVIDIA processors that are going for like 40,000 a chip 50, 000, or 50,000
1: yeah,
0: a chip.
1: It was, yeah.
0: These are like the basics that go into it. It's like, oh, you need like something that is going to, like a Bluetooth chip that's going to be in your phone.
1: You want to hook up your phone to your car, that chip Q is from

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8: 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So getting the clock started is always better than not having the clock started.
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2: Our markets are now accelerating their losses by midday after President Trump said the ceasefire with Iran was over. Following another round of Iranian attacks in the Strait of Hormuz, sending oil higher. Right now, the Dow selling off 1.5% or 809 points. S&P 500 down nearly 1% or 71 points lower. NASDAQ down nearly 1% or 248 points. Russell 2000 selling off 1.5%. 10-year Treasury yield up 6 basis points at 4.59%. And oil jumping 7% higher, trading right around $75 a barrel. Energy stocks, including Chevron and others, are seeing gains in reaction to increased tensions with Iran, while travel stocks, including United, Delta, and Carnival Cruise, are seeing losses of anywhere between 3 and 5%. Meanwhile, Apple said it plans to increase investment in U.S.-made chips, with plans to spend more than $30 billion with Broadcom in the next 5 years. Apple shares down modestly, while Broadcom up by 4%. After sinking 18% yesterday following plans to sell more shares, Rivian Automotive stock is down about 2% today. And at 2 o'clock this afternoon, the Fed will post meeting minutes from Kevin Warsh's first meeting as Fed chair. I'm Tucker Silva, and that is Wall Street Watch. And in the previous segment, we asked you the trivia question: which president did Nelson Rockefeller serve as vice president under? That would be Gerald Ford. And Phil from Westboro, Mass. Is our winner today, taking home a Financial Exchange Show t-shirt. Congrats to Phil. We play trivia every day here on the Financial Exchange. 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
3: Paul, we got a piece here from MarketWatch. It's titled, "Haven't Saved Enough for Retirement. Here's What Not to Do." Quote, "It's usually wrong." What should one not do if you haven't saved enough?
4: The biggest thing would be the focus needs to be on maximizing your savings, but not trying to swing for the fences from an investment return perspective. The discipline needed to just try and increase your savings and build the base that you need for retirement is far more important than trying to invest overly speculative or trying to make up for lost time not investing in the market by putting all your eggs in one basket, into one company, or into taking on investments that you think are going to pay off with greater returns but have a great deal of risk associated with them. So that certainly is a big one here. And the other one is just understanding sort of what you are going to need in retirement, I think, is really important. So that way you can have a base towards building that you need to build towards, rather than just saying arbitrarily you're going to hang it up at a certain point in time. So I think on the risk side, or the biggest mistake is just not trying to overdo it and swing for the fences on the investing.
3: Yeah, the place where it does make sense to try to overdo it, if you're set on, hey, I need to retire at this point, but I haven't done enough beforehand, the place that you need to overdo it then is, okay, how can I increase my savings rate? Like, what can I do in order to get more money into these accounts? And look, that has trade-offs. There's different ways that you can save more money. The first one, you can work more years. That allows you to save more money. The second, you can spend less during the years that you already plan to work in order to save more during each of those. And that has the added benefit of, hey, if you get good at living on a smaller monthly budget, well, then you also don't need to save as much because you're not needing to spend as much later on as well. So there's different trade-offs depending on how you approach it. But trying to swing for the fences and hit home runs, it, quite honestly, like, I understand the impulse. I do. Like, I totally get it. But you have to understand the reason why most of those home runs are priced the way that they're priced is because they're not going to work out.

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0: Piece in the Wall Street Journal talking about the two major U.S. AI companies. It's titled, Anthropic's Political Risks Are Real, but OpenAI's Loom Even Larger. And here's the rub. This piece is talking about, okay, like Anthropic, you know, has had some disputes with the Trump administration over a bunch of different stuff. OpenAI has not. OpenAI has, you know, more kind of cozied up to the Trump administration. And basically what the piece is outlining is, okay, like, yeah, Anthropic might have trouble now, but depending on how, you know, subsequent presidential elections go, maybe OpenAI has more trouble. The fact of the matter is, I have no idea what's going to happen in 2028, 2032, 2036, and 2040, which is why most smart companies don't usually try to pick sides when it comes to the parties that they are donating to or supporting. There's a reason why, if you look at, you know, donation histories, you know, for, you know, executives historically, most of them tend to donate to both major parties because they want to be in the good graces of whoever is in power at any particular point in time. So, look, I don't know who's going to have, you know, the bigger problems politically, you know, 2, 4, 6, 12 years down the road. What I do know, the bigger problem, in my opinion, is, hey, if you're running a company and you're like, well, I got to hitch my horse to that wagon, I'm just not sure that that's something that you should be doing, because you don't know how future elections are going to work out either.
2: Yeah, I think we saw this to cover a different sector on the auto manufacturing side, where there was a tremendous amount of investment in electric vehicles by a lot of the major U.S. manufacturers. And that was, I think, heavily influenced by policy at the time. And now it's shifted back in the other direction. And the major takeaway is just, on a business side, you shouldn't invest for what potentially the political climate may be in favor or of against. You should invest in things that are going to sell and be of use to consumers.
0: Sticking with the AI topic, American AI companies say Chinese copycats are quickly catching up. They say they're unfairly copying their AI systems using a technique called distillation. Are you surprised?
2: Have you not been watching the last 30, 40 years?
0: Have you not, like, yeah, do you not understand how Chinese companies basically examine their Western counterparts, figure out how they work, and then try to undercut them on price while increasing supply dramatically? This is what China does in just about every industry they get into. It doesn't matter if it's electric vehicles, solar panels, electronics, I don't know, nose rings. Like, it doesn't matter what it is. Like, this is the general playbook for China, and sending a strongly worded letter saying, hey, do something about this to Congress. Well, guys, this is what it is. And the other piece that I will add, we've talked about this for the last, you know, 6 to 9 months as well. Hey, when you start releasing, you know, more models in the AI spectrum, it's a sign of commoditization. Mm-hmm. If there's one thing China excels at, it's competing often unfairly in commoditized battlefields. Like, that's what they do. So I don't know what
2: you can yell and scream about this as much as you want, but there's almost nothing to be done
0: unless you're willing to accept the pain of confronting China directly and what that means. Then there's not much that can be done on this.
2: There really isn't.
0: The U.S. government doesn't have any jurisdiction.
2: It may not be unfair. It may be unfair, or it may be frustrating to these companies that have close to trillion-dollar valuations, and their proprietary models are a big part of the IP behind those valuations. Ultimately, there's always going to be attempts to try and rip off that IP.
0: Quick break here. When we return, Stack Roulette.
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0: do a little bit of stack roulette. Paul, can I start things off?
1: Sure thing.
0: You like bats?
1: Baseball bats?
0: No, bat bats. The animal bats. Batman.
1: Not a huge... son's a huge Batman fan, but not a fan of bats.
0: Yeah, I'm not a big fan of bats either, and neither is this pilot from California, who apparently was slumbering overnight in

0: Bats are kind of a deal breaker.
1: Bats are definitely a deal breaker. Any birds, deal breaker, but not nearly as concerning as having a bat in your room. Anything, any critter that you're up against in your hotel room, just not a good time. Why is Marriott playing such hardball? They got the lawyers on staff. Why can't they just? Why is this even in the news? How come hasn't it been settled?
0: Don't you not want us talking about the story that one of your Denver hotels had bats in it?
1: Not to belittle $100,000, but like relative to Marriott, Skies and Scope,
0: it's a rounding error.
1: That's what I'm saying. Like, why the PR from this story alone getting out is far worse damage than anything that could have just been financially just taken care of very quickly here with a quick check to. But I guess they just want to drag it out in court and use their lawyers on retainer to make this work.
2: And also, they couldn't get them a room, they said, because it was so in the middle of the night.
0: Huh? Like, what does that mean?
2: Do you have a room or not?
0: You run hotels.
2: Put me a cot in the lobby, because I'm not staying in this room, because it's infested with bats. what are we doing? Get the guy out of the room.
0: So, yeah, it just doesn't make much sense.
2: There's no one in the gym at 2:30 in the morning. Put a cot in there.
1: Yeah, I'd much rather be in there.
0: What's the worst hotel experience either of you have had?
1: I stayed in a hostel in Amsterdam studying abroad.
0: No, it's got to be a hotel. Hostel's different.
1: Okay.
0: Like the expectations there are just different.
1: It's not going to be nearly as bad in this case with hotel, but walked in and you know people's stuff was in the room, so they had assigned us the wrong room. It's like, whoa,
0: this is a problem.
1: Yeah, someone could walk in at some point. Like, how did I get in here, and why is there people's stuff in here? That was the worst, but it doesn't come close to the bad experience. How about you?
0: So senior year of high school, somehow my friends and I convinced our parents to let's go to the Bahamas for spring break.
1: Oh my God.
0: We were the only high school people there. We had to like make up that we were in college because everyone was just like, "What are you guys doing here? Like, you shouldn't be here." So the first day, I wake up in the morning, and I'm like, "Okay, gotta go to the bathroom." Flush the toilet, and immediately afterwards, the ceiling above me opens up, and water just starts pouring out into the. I don't know if it was like related to me flushing the toilet or just a coincidence. But I flush it, and the ceiling above just starts pouring out water from this drop ceiling just everywhere. Just like,
2: you were like the last possible flush before the pipe exploded.
0: Well, here's the thing. This was in, like, early 2000s. It was airfare, hotel, and all meals included, and it was $500 for the week. So you know the quality of place wasn't particularly good.
1: That's pretty cheap.
0: You know, like it was not a high quality establishment that we were staying at, so it was fine. I still don't know how they fixed it, but like we came back after the morning and everything was fixed.
1: Duct tape.
0: Most likely. Taking a look at markets as we head towards the top of the hour. Still in negative territory. We've got the Dow off 1.5%, S&P's off 1%, NASDAQ off 1%. So all major indices now getting bopped on the head pretty good. 10-year Treasury continuing to sell off also, down 6.4 basis points. Sorry, up 6.4 basis points to 4.593%. We're done for the day, but the good news, we're not done for the week because it's only Wednesday, which means we're going to be back tomorrow and Friday. You should join us for both of them because it's going to be a party. Let's take a quick break for the rest of the day. We'll see you tomorrow on the Financial Exchange. Hi, this is Chuck and Mike from the Armstrong Advisory Group. We've got a guide available this month. It's titled Talking to Your Kids About Inheritance. And Mike, one of the pieces that I think needs to be focused on in this discussion is how long-term care situations may influence what kind of inheritance is able to be passed on and what plans are for long-term care.
3: Yeah, we all know the vast majority of people do not carry long-term care insurance, whether for right or wrong, that is the case. And so having an understanding with the kids, not only of you know who's in charge of making medical decisions, but how you expect that those medical decisions could affect a future inheritance.

0: and what to prioritize, right? Maybe there's a family home that's always been in the family that you want to make sure is passed along, and valuing that appropriately compared to retirement accounts or something else can be confusing for children.
1: When we talk about the impact that long-term care costs can have on an inheritance, what's the scale that we're talking about these days?
0: Well, I mean, in Northeast, where this type of care is typically most expensive, you can be talking about pushing $200,000 a year on certain types of long-term care. 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And so understanding that and having those conversations early is important.
1: The guide is titled Talking to Your Kids About Inheritance, and you can request it by calling 800-393-4001. 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
1: Hi, this is Chuck and Mike from the Armstrong Advisory Group. We've got a guide available this month. It's titled Talking to Your Kids About Inheritance. And Mike, one of the pieces that I think needs to be focused on in this discussion is how long-term care situations may influence what kind of inheritance is able to be passed on and what plans are for long-term care.
0: Yeah, we all know the vast majority of people do not carry long-term care insurance, whether for right or wrong, that is the case. And so having an understanding with the kids, not only of, you know, who's in charge of making medical decisions, but how you expect that those medical decisions could affect a future inheritance and what to prioritize, right? Maybe there's a family home that's always been in the family that you want to make sure is passed along, and valuing that appropriately compared to retirement accounts or something else can be confusing for children.
1: When we talk about the impact that long-term care costs can have on an inheritance, what's the scale that we're talking about these days?
0: Well, I mean, in Northeast, where this type of care is typically most expensive, you can be talking about pushing $200,000 a year on certain types of long-term care. 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And so understanding that and having those conversations early is important.
1: The guide is titled Talking to Your Kids About Inheritance, and you can request it by calling 800-393-4001. 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

0: homestead, but it's homestead protection in trust or not. So if it's in trust, you get the homestead. And by the way, homestead is different for every state. This is one where they're trying to say that because the house was in the trust, you don't get the homestead protection after someone died. Well, we're going to talk all about homestead and what kind of protections you get while you're alive, and then how it deals in Massachusetts anyway when you die.
1: Yep.
0: I mean, there's Florida law here, and I'll explain it, but really it's about Mass. So interesting how trusts work with homestead protection and probate. Mm-hmm. So you're going to see the benefits here. Then I have a Fifth Circuit case, a little complicated situation dealing with family limited partnerships and LLCs and the transfers of them and using discounts when you're valuing them when you die and how that all works. This is a little more sophisticated for people, but it's a way of discounting your estate to save estate taxes. And by the way, this technique works, but you got to do it right. Mm. And you're going to see how in this case wasn't quite right and why it failed, but it's very important. You're going to see, and this is a Fifth Circuit out of Texas case that deals with these partnerships and LLCs. By the way, all created under a power of attorney, just to add to the facts. So, folks, these are just some irrevocable and revocable trusts. Both of these cases deal with both of those trusts, but the one we have in our guide for this month is the irrevocable Medicaid trust. It's the one where a lot of people, we talk about it a lot, and it's the one where you try to get not only estate tax planning benefits, but also protecting your assets from the cost of long-term care. And the word irrevocable is in there, and people get nervous, think they lose control. This guide is a question and answer guide, probably 35 plus questions and answers about how this thing works. When you're done, you're going to find out how much control you still have, from living in your house to selling your house to no adverse income taxes, even when you file the income tax return, the access you have to the money. 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Is it not a gift? 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Folks, this guide will finally once and for all help you decide whether or not it's right for you. 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And you can always go to our Instagram page, Cushing Dolan PC, for more information. Florida, appellate court case. So Sally, she died, and her daughter Kim filed a petition seeking determination that Sally's home, which was owned in the family trust at the time of her death, is protected from the homestead, which means there's no creditor claims that can file against her in that case. Mm-hmm. So that's what homestead means in Florida. Now, it's different in all states, but okay. So Joel and Tammy say, you know what? We're going to file a creditor claim, and we're going to file a motion to dismiss Kim's petition, arguing that the homestead protection is limited to the surviving spouse or children and not when it's in a trust. The trial court denied the motion to dismiss, allowing the homestead protection to stand. Well, Joel and Tammy weren't happy with that, so they appealed. They said the residence is not owned by Sally's trust because Sally's will gave the personal representative the power to sell any and all property belonging to Sally's estate. And because the property is part of Sally's estate, it should be sold to pay the tax.
1: Sounds like they're grasping.
0: It's first of all, it's foolish. It doesn't matter what the will says. If it's in a trust, the will doesn't govern assets that are in a trust. So it really doesn't matter. Anyways, that's a commentary. I don't want to change things. Let's see what the appellate court has to say.
1: Nope.
0: They agreed, affirmed the trial court, and found that the residence was titled to Sally's trust, and Sally maintained ownership interest in it, even though the trust held title to it. Mm-hmm. Therefore, it's still protected from Sally's creditors. Folks, that's the right answer here, but they kind of get there in a roundabout way.
1: And that's because if she had owned it in her own name, it would be a probate asset, right?
0: Probate asset.
1: Which, that's when you're exposed to creditors.
0: I believe, well, let's go through it for Massachusetts anyway. And again, I don't want to spend too much time on, that's the facts in a Florida case. Mm-hmm. We're here. Let's learn about how this would play out in Massachusetts. because we know what the homestead does here. There's two ways of looking at it. One, during life. So during life, you get a homestead protection in Massachusetts, $125,000 automatically on your home.
1: Without filing any paperwork.
0: Doing nothing.
1: Okay.
0: No filing. If you file, I know you got to spend $35,
1: mm-hmm.
0: and you get a $500,000 per person protection.
1: Okay.
0: If you're over 62, that's considered elderly, according to the homestead rules. I know.
1: Does that offend you as you're approaching?
0: Yes. You get to stack these, so your protection, if you're married, husband and wife, would be $1 million. Wow, that's pretty cool. Hmm. And like I say, it costs $35 to go record this, and then you can get this protection. Now, even if your home is in a trust in Massachusetts, you get the protection. So you get homestead protection. And now, when you work with us, we transfer your house to the trust for you, and we make sure that you file the homestead so you get your protection, even though we put it in the trust.
1: Mm-hmm.
0: Fine. Now, note, the irrevocable Medicaid trust, like the one we're talking about in our guide this month, always gives you the homestead. We decide not to do homestead protection.
1: How come?
0: When it's in the IRREV, because the IRREV actually provides more protection than the homestead can give you.
1: Oh, from a creditor perspective.
0: Yeah.
1: Okay.
0: And the language in the homestead seems to make it sound like you're the owner of the property, and I don't want that to impact your Medicaid eligibility.
1: Right.
0: I could see a judge making that leap. Mm-hmm. So we don't do that for you. But you don't need to worry about it. You're still protected. The bigger issue here, and like with this case, is what happens when you die? Well, in Massachusetts, the creditors can file claims, and this is what you were saying, Susan, against the probate estate only. So avoiding probate in Mass not only helps you avoid all the headaches and delays associated with probate, but it also protects your assets from creditors.
1: Mm-hmm.
0: So the fact that this house was owned and the court acknowledged it,
1: yep.
0: that it was titled to a family trust, means in Massachusetts that it would have avoided probate. And therefore, I don't even need to go any further. In Massachusetts, creditors can only file claims against your estate when you're dead, your probate estate, not your gross estate.
1: Mm-hmm.
0: So in this case, you know, the facts that the trust was named in the trust, that was titled to the trust, it would be completely protected, I think, from these creditors
1: yep.
0: here in Massachusetts. Now, remember, there's certain types of... So you can have assets, and this is the difference between the probate estate and the gross estate. You could have zero assets in your probate estate, but your gross estate could be millions.
1: Sure.
0: That's okay,
1: mm-hmm.
0: even though probate estate is empty. Now, there's certain irrevocable trusts that, you know, are outside of both the probate and the gross estate. So if you set up an irrevocable trust in which you've actually made a completed gift...
1: Like a irrevocable gifting trust or
0: yeah.
1: something like that?
0: Because there's so many kinds, and I just want to make it clear for people. In those situations, you have made a completed gift, put the property outside of your probate estate and outside of your gross estate.
1: Mm.
0: So in that case, you're doing that to reduce your estate tax liability.
1: Right.
0: And that would be for folks that have larger estates. I don't want to mix that up with this irrevocable Medicaid trust we're talking about in our guide because... Those transfers are incomplete gifts.
1: Right.
0: And included in your gross estate, but not your probate estate. So back to this case, it would avoid probate and protect it from creditors filing against your estate. Folks, get the guide. Understand how this irrevocable Medicaid trust works. It's a question-answer format. It explains how you can sell your house, move, buy another house, all the income tax ramifications, etc. 866-848-5699 or LegalExchangeShow.com.
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The headline reports that we saw this morning for January were slightly higher than expectations, but

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1: Welcome back into The Legal Exchange with Todd Lutsky. I'm Susan Powers, a financial advisor with the Armstrong Advisory Group, and I'm joined by Todd Lutsky, a partner with the law firm of Cushing & Dolan, with a master's in taxation. You're going to show us how to wave your magic wand to knock down those estate taxes.
2: Yeah, this is an interesting case out of Texas, the Fifth Circuit. So here, in 2010, Anne created a durable power of attorney and named her great-nephew Brian as attorney-in-fact and appointed him PR on the will. Very next year, dates are very important here, she was diagnosed with Alzheimer's and declined rapidly. Over the next few years, she was further declining. He provided care for her, and in 2012, 2 years later, he was managing her financial affairs. Now we get to 2015, 5 years later, Brian forms an LLC and puts cash, notes, and receivables and real estate in Texas in this LLC. Mm-hmm. He does this by power of attorney because she's obviously five years. 2016, Brian created a limited partnership and transferred most of Ann's assets into it. Shortly before Ann's death, the partnership owned about $17 million of Ann's assets.
1: Wow.
2: He did that in 2016 some point. Shortly after that, June 2016, Ann died. Mm-hmm. By the way, dates and timing here are very important, folks. The CPA then prepared the estate tax return for the estate and included the partnership interest at $11
1: million. Instead of 17.
2: And that's because of these discounts that you're allowed to take that I'll be talking about. That's about a 35% discount if you run the numbers, which is an acceptable amount of a discount when you're valuing things for lack of control and lack of marketability, which I'll explain in a minute. Okay, and so it reflects this discount that we just talked about. Well, this reduced the estate tax by reduced the value of the estate by $6 million, right? Mm-hmm. 17 minus 11, $6 million. The tax bill was $4.6 million. The IRS said the full value of the partnership assets should be included in this estate, thus increasing the tax by $1.8 million plus a $270,000 penalty for failure to pay.
1: How come?
2: Well, the family wasn't happy with the IRS decision, so they appealed this. Well, the appellate court affirmed the IRS decision, the trial court's decision, and the IRS decision stating that the assets were not there was not a bona fide sale for value, and it lacked a substantial non-tax purpose when you set up these partnerships and LLCs, and therefore no discount should be included when you're doing the estate. And so
1: That's going to need to be translated to English.
2: I will, and I'm going to absolutely translate that for you, but I'm also going to leave you with this message that that's the right answer.
1: Okay.
2: I think it's absolutely the right answer. I've seen these bad facts over and over. This does not mean this technique does not work. This technique works great
1: when used right.
2: But you got to do it right. Remember, these are these things where you don't try to do things alone. And folks, maybe call and get this guide so you don't try to do your own estate planning alone. This will at least educate you. It's called Unlock.

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1: So I know you've done this technique before. Oh,
0: lots of times.
1: Very successfully.
0: 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It's a viable way of reducing your technique, your estate, if you do it properly. So here's how it works. If you set up a limited partnership, and let's just say we focus on just a limited partnership, and you transferred 1% general partnership interest to the kids. Mm-hmm. You don't want to be in control anymore. That controls the entity if you did it this way. This is better for this case. And you get to keep 99% of the non-voting, or in this case, limited partnership interests. So what happens? In this case, you say, I'm going to now say to my parent, look, I can't run everything anymore, and I want you to run everything.
1: Yep.
0: But I'm going to keep 99% ownership interest. But as a limited partner, I really can't do anything. I got to hope that you kids manage and run and do everything well. But I get 99% of the income, which I need to live on. But I'm also, you know, frail, and there's, you know, got to have these other reasons that I'm doing it. I'm just not able to manage it, whether it's real estate or money or whatever you put in there. You know, I just don't feel like I can do it anymore. So when you hold limited partnership units, there's seemingly this loss of control and loss of lack of marketability when you own these partnerships. So if I died owning these limited partnership units, you take the value of the partnership and you say, look, nobody wants to buy my limited partnership units because they have no control over it. So they don't want it.
1: So if you were trying to sell me your units, I'd say, yeah, sounds great, until you say, oh, by the way, there's a little bit left over here. You have to go through my kids.
0: Yeah, you just got to sit back and hope everything works out.
1: Yeah, no thanks.
0: So nobody wants it. So there's a lack of marketability and there's a lack of control, which is what we just described. So those, you'd say, I'll buy it, but not for fair market value. I'll buy it for a discount. And over time, there's tax court cases out there that we follow that say about a 35% discount combined for those lack of control, lack of marketability. And if you took $17 million and hit it at 35%, lo and behold, you get $11
1: million. Yeah.
0: So they took the right discount in this case. And so I get it. So that should be fine. You should get the discount. So why this failed is very likely because by 2015, she had lost capacity completely.
1: Mm-hmm.
0: If you look at this, right? She had lost capacity to make decisions. All the actions taken were done by a power of attorney, none done by her, right? And the limited partnership was actually created in 2016, I don't know, February, March. She died in June 2016, very close in time to the time in which she set this up. So remember, in order for this to work, you need to have a bona fide sale for fair market value And there needs to be non-tax reasons
1: right.
0: to do this. You can't do it just to save taxes.
1: So she would have had to have initiated.

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3: 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Once again, here's Todd Lutsky and Susan Powers.
4: Welcome back, Todd. We have a few questions from listeners for you. First question comes from Michael in Smithfield, Rhode Island, and Michael writes, "My mother is in a nursing home and on Medicaid. I am her only beneficiary, and I understand that the state placed a lien on her house. What's the process of clearing this lien after she passes? Do I need to sell the house, or can I use other money that I have to pay it off?"
5: So this sounds like no planning was done. But the good news here is, and he's already learning this, that the home is like a special asset. So when there's no planning done, you're still able to, you know, not have the home be countable to prevent her from getting on Medicaid, because she's on Medicaid according to these facts.
4: Mm-hmm.
5: And yes, while you're single and you're able to get on Medicaid like mom did here, they're going to put a lien on the house, and they indicated that. So,
4: yeah.
5: But it sounds bad, but it's actually not bad. That's what I'm trying to...
4: It's a beneficial tool for sure.
5: It's a beneficial tool because Medicaid, let's say it's $16,000 a month when you're on when you're in the nursing home private paying, but when you're on Medicaid, you know, maybe it's more like $7,000.
4: Yep.
5: Well, that's a big savings.
4: Sure is.
5: And remember, if mom's getting $3,000 a month in Social Security, now it's 7 minus 3...
4: Yeah.
5: Is 4.
4: Yeah.
5: So now the lien

0: that we're talking about trying to release here is only running up at a rate of $4,000 a month.
1: So little less than 50 grand a year.
0: Can you imagine versus 16,000 a month if you had sold the house and paid privately?
1: Yeah.
0: So this is why you need to understand that if you've done no planning, please don't write the check to the nursing home or sell your house or do anything without getting help.
1: Pick up the phone.
0: So at least here, they must have done something to say, you know, this is better because now the lien on my house is only $4,000 a month. That's manageable.
1: Right.
0: Manageable. And she's on Medicaid. However, when she passes, there's going to be, oh, and by the way, this is why I would not sell it during life either, because then you got to pay the lien off, and then she's going to have all this money.
1: Right. And then you have another scramble.
0: Yeah, and there's a capital gain.
1: Yes.
0: Likely. So, you know, you get this capital gains tax problem. Whereas now by holding the house, I don't know if the kid's living there or not living there, but by holding the house until she dies, the state will have a lien.
1: Mm-hmm.
0: And it will need to be paid back.
1: So let's say it's 2 years and he owes
0: $100,000. I mean, a house in Rhode Island, it's got to be worth $800,000, $900,000. I mean, everything's expensive.
1: Mm-hmm.
0: So let's just say it's $1 million. If the house is worth $1 million and you have a $100,000 lien on it, who cares? I now, as a kid, can go take out a 30-year mortgage on a $100,000 house.
1: Yep.
0: Bank would be more than happy to give it to me.
1: Yep.
0: They got tons of equity. And pay off the state, and now I have the house.
1: Does it have to come from the house, or if he had $100,000?
0: Oh, he could pay.
1: He can pay that with that.
0: He could absolutely pay it. I was just assuming the kid didn't have any money, but absolutely he could. So, you know, to me, that's a home run. And the second home run is even if the kid doesn't want the house, he could sell it now.
1: Right.
0: Full step up in basis on death, eliminating all the built-in capital gain.
1: Yep.
0: And likely someone on Medicaid probably doesn't have an estate tax liability either at the federal or the state level. So they have won on both the income and the estate tax side and the Medicaid side.
1: Yep.
0: Really, even with no planning. But of course, folks, it would have been way better had they set up this Medicaid irrevocable trust and put the house in there. They'd have none of these headaches.
1: Right. No liens.
0: No liens. They have the house in there. Mom could have been living in there. And you'll see with this trust, it is a question and answer guide that allows you to understand how it works. She could have lived there. She could have paid her bills. She could have sold her house. She could have bought another house. They explain in this guide how all that works and how all the taxes work with it. Question, answer, how these irrevocable trusts work from soup to nuts, folks. About 35 questions. 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
1: Last question comes from Barbara in Framingham, Mass. And Barbara writes, my mother is 90 and has lived with my sister for 7 years. She gets around $2,000 a month in Social Security and basically gives it all to my sister to care for her. She only has $10,000 in a savings account. I heard you speaking about personal care contracts recently. If my mother doesn't own a house, does she still need a personal care contract with my sister? Would the money that's been paid to my sister over the past 7 years need to be paid back if she goes into a nursing home?
0: Yeah.
1: So mom's living with her sister, it sounds like.
0: Yeah, sounds like mom lives with her sister. Mom doesn't own any real estate.
1: No assets.
0: Not really sure mom has. Yeah, she's got $10,000. So mom would normally be, I say mom.
1: It's mom.
0: Mom. Mom would normally be
1: eligible
0: for Medicaid right away.
1: Mm-hmm.
0: So if she got sick, she could go into the nursing home and be eligible for Medicaid right away. Why? Because $10,000, she just buys a funeral, prepays her funeral for $9,000. She's left with $1,000, and as long as she has less than $2,000 of assets, she'd be eligible for Medicaid right away.
1: Yeah.
0: Problem is, she's creating a disqualifying situation for herself.
1: Every month, right?
0: Every month, right? So by paying her, who's she paying her?
1: Her daughter, her other daughter.
0: She's paying her daughter. So she's paying her daughter to, in essence, provide care for her. She's really not. She's just saying, listen, you take my money because I feel bad that you're, you know. And what happens when you do that is, you know, when you go to apply for Medicaid, they're going to ask for 5 years' worth of your bank statements. And they're going to see these ongoing transfers out of her account

0: this love and affection relationship that would be, the transfers would be considered disqualifying to an actual business where you're now getting fair market value in exchange for what you received, not disqualifying transfer. Do that. Another thing you folks should do is call and get this guide on irrevocable trust, so things that are in here are already protected. It's a question and answer format that will allow you to fully understand how this trust works on a day-to-day basis for you. 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
1: If you have a question you'd like to ask Todd, visit his website, legalexchangeshow.com, and click on the Ask Todd tab. Maybe I'll be able to read your question on the air, and hopefully his answer will stop you from becoming one of his next real-life stories. You've been listening to Todd Lutsky, a partner with the law firm of Cushing & Dolan. I'm Susan Powers, a financial advisor with the Armstrong Advisory Group. We'll be back with more after this quick break on The Legal Exchange with Todd Lutsky.
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1: Welcome back into The Legal Exchange with Todd Lutsky. I'm Susan Powers, a financial advisor with the Armstrong Advisory Group, and I'm joined, of course, by Todd Lutsky, a partner with the law firm of Cushing & Dolan with a master's in taxation. Todd, this guide this month, all about unlocking the power of irrevocable trusts.
0: Love it.
1: This is a question and answer guide.
0: It is.
1: I'm going to keep going.
0: Should I say this is my favorite guide?
1: No.
0: No, don't.

0: Say that.
1: They're all your favorite kids.
0: They are.
1: They're all your favorite kids. So you can't
0: mine.
1: Say that, right? All right. These specific trusts. Do these irrevocable trusts protect assets from the cost of long-term care, and how long does it take?
0: So the answer is they do. And not only can we say that now, we're feeling way better since the Supreme Court case in Massachusetts that came down many years ago. It's really playing out over the years, showing that these trusts do work.
1: Mm-hmm.
0: You know, before, remember, there was all this concern, oh, they don't work. They work. So, yes, they do protect it from the nursing home, but you got to not only create it, draft it correctly,
1: right,
0: which is very important, and you have to fund it. And that's where the 5-year waiting period comes in. So mm-hmm. when you transfer the assets to the trust, that triggers the start of this 5-year look-back period. The reason I'm just throwing out the 5-year look-back period and not running through any kind of a calculation is it doesn't matter how much, because this clock starts to run immediately by putting it into the trust. And you have a 5-year waiting period, regardless of how much you put in.
1: Mm-hmm.
0: Now, if you don't make the 5 years, there might be something I can calculate for you, but I just want to give you the general 5-year waiting rule.
1: So 5 years, and you know, you get comments from people sometimes saying, "Oh, you're working the system by doing this. We've heard it.
0: I'm not
1: you know?
0: Sure what that means.
1: Well, meaning that you've got all this money in your trust, but you're not paying your way. My whole view of this is, you're going by their rules. This 5-year okay. clock is their rule. So
0: right.
1: they're basically asking the question, they meaning the nursing home Medicaid, have you given anything away in the past five years that otherwise would have been available to pay for your care?
0: Right.
1: They see the trust. They see what's in it. You're not hiding anything from them.
0: That's exactly right. And right? I agree with you. I think the answer here is that, you know, you said it one way, the way people say it, right? I say, wait a minute, how are you working the system? You mean, we're basically following the rules that the state put together to say, here's what you're allowed to do, provided you follow these rules.
1: Yes.
0: How is that? We're just following their instructions.
1: Their rules.
0: Right?
1: Exactly.
0: These exist for a reason. So I think you're right. That's all you need to do is follow their rules.
1: So you made a comment in past shows about if you're giving away assets and it's within the past 5 years, then there's a penalty period that would be assessed if you go to apply for Medicaid.
0: Right.
1: How is that transfer penalty computed?
0: So two things here. One, the first comment is you give it away, right? And let's just say, just to follow up on your last question a minute, I was thinking about it.
1: Mm-hmm.
0: What if you never did any of these trust planning and you just made gifts to your children?
1: Right.
0: Well, you didn't work the system, but in essence you did, because
1: same thing
0: you gave it away.
1: Yeah.
0: I don't recommend that. I think we don't recommend that. I want you to keep control of your assets, which is why the trust is here. But people just give stuff away.
1: Spoiler alert, when you give stuff to your kids, it'll be gone. It's not going to be there when you need it.
0: You want to talk about irrevocability? That's irrevocable. Okay, now back to your question.
1: I'm going to actually have you offer this guide out first, and then I'm going to go back and ask you that question again, because it's so important. I want people to make sure they get it.
0: Yeah, there's going to be a calculation there, folks, but we're just sort of now touching the tip of the iceberg of all the questions and answers that exist in this Unlocking the Power of Medicaid Irrevocable Trusts. In essence, folks, there's so many questions and answers about how you can live, how you can sell, how the money gets invested, how you pay taxes. Every question you can think of, I'm just going to say, if you ever wanted to know if this trust was right for you, this guide will tell you mm-hmm. when you're done. Right or wrong, you'll know. 866-848-5699 or legalexchangeshow.com. 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
1: Okay, so let's say you've given your money away to your kids.
0: Ugh.
1: And then you're like, oh, I got no more money left. Oh, bad news, I have to go to the nursing home. Mm. And you apply for Medicaid.
0: So you'll be denied,
1: mm-hmm.
0: not knowing any other facts, assuming you've met the other financial eligibility requirements, you would be denied simply because of this gift. Now, I say that because if you're single, and you've made a gift of, I don't know, say $200,000,
1: mm-hmm.
0: and you have less than $2,000

0: are eligible for Medicaid but for this bad transfer, now they would start the clock running.
1: Okay.
0: So now they, if you applied today, they'd say come back 15 months later. And if you come back 15 months later, you will have spent all the money that you gave away
1: right.
0: in order to cover the 15-month waiting
1: period.
0: Yeah,
1: and the kids don't have that money anymore, so...
0: Nothing left.
1: So nothing good comes of it. Nothing. Don't ever do this on your own, right?
0: Yeah, oh gosh, no. Please don't start applying for Medicaid, making gifts and all that on your own. Not a good idea.
1: Yeah, so if you've got anybody out there that is thinking about giving assets to a kid to protect him from the nursing home, you don't gain anything versus using a trust, right?
0: Say it was in the trust, the $200,000, you still have the same... 5-year waiting period, or you still have the same 15-month if you get sick before the 5 years is up. But if you get sick before the 5 years is up, at least you can put the money back.
1: Right.
0: Because you know it's there.
1: Right.
0: Right. So if you can get the money back through the arrangements of the trust, now you can do some last-minute Medicaid planning. Mm-hmm. Remember, there's always things that can be done last minute.
1: Yep.
0: Never as good as getting this irrevocable Medicaid trust that we're giving away in the guide up and running, but in case you either don't make the 5-year waiting period, or more importantly, even if you do, you're always going to have assets left over.
1: Mm-hmm.
0: There's always some things we can do to save those assets or slow the bleeding on those assets last minute when you're applying for Medicaid. So
1: and you keep your options open.
0: You do.
1: Rather than closing the door of, oh, go have a nice vacation, kid.
0: The message is, folks, don't. Please don't apply for Medicaid on your own, and don't plan on your own. Get some information for yourself. 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This question and answer guide will give you that answer. 866-848-5699 or LegalExchangeShow.com, and you can download the guide right there.
1: Todd Lutsky from the law firm of Cushing & Dolan, thank you so much.
0: Thank you, Susan. Always a pleasure.
1: I'm Susan Powers, a financial advisor with the Armstrong Advisory Group. We thank you for joining us today, and we'll be back again next week on The Legal Exchange with Todd Lutsky.
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0: It's Chuck, Paul, and Tucker with you here. And as we kick things off today, got a little bit of volatility going on. Nothing crazy, but about 0.5% down in the S&P 500. And again, I think we're at a point in the year where there are a few things that are kind of coming into focus. And, you know, we're going to kind of direct how the next 6 months or the last 6 months of the year end up going. Number one, we got an earnings season that's going to be kicking off pretty darn soon at this point. Taking a look at, kind of your big ones that are out there. They're on tap, you know, a few weeks out, but as of right now, you've basically got earnings, you know, really starting to kick off in the next week or so with the banks starting reporting. I believe it's next Tuesday, JP Morgan, Bank of America, Goldman Sachs. So, again, we're within a week of that kickoff. And then the heavy hitters, they are back a couple weeks further as you get to the last week in July and first week in August. So this is all kind of prologue to that. But the two things that I think are worth watching here, and there are two top stories as we kick today's show off. Number one, President Trump early this morning saying, and I'll quote him, he was asked, you know, about the ceasefire with Iran. He said, quote, "To me, I think it's over. I don't want to deal with them anymore." Now, whether that means that the ceasefire actually is or is not over, I think is an open question, just because the two countries have been firing stuff at each other for the last month or so, even after the ceasefire extension from June 17th, I think it was. And so it's not like you've had a complete halting of firing. Like, the firing hasn't actually ceased during that time. I think the open question on this is, hey, does this represent an actual change in how the two countries are going to approach things? Or is it just, you know, more talk? We've seen both sides kind of talking to their respective, you know, domestic and international audiences throughout this. Is this just more talk? And I think we're going to have to see how things play out there. The other one that we're going to get to is what's going on with semiconductors in the tech space. And I think these are the two things that are really going to determine how the next 3 to 6 months go. On the oil side, you want this to just be talk and not have oil become a problem for markets again. On the tech side, you want to see something that shows that semiconductor stocks can continue to find ways to grow that revenue pie and continue to get the customers they want and not start to see growth rolling over. So these are the big questions for the second half of the year, in my opinion.
2: Yeah, it's to elaborate that a little bit further, you know, the war ties directly into inflation, which is a byproduct of the fact that if we are to see more closures of another closure of the strait or just any decrease in traffic in terms of global

0: global trade, that's something that will certainly be on economists and investors' minds here heading into the next few weeks. We'll have a Fed meeting at the end of the month on the 29th. This afternoon, we'll get the Fed meeting minutes from last month's meeting at 2 o'clock. And so inflation and the AI trade, to me, if I'm talking with people, those are usually the two things that I'm bringing up that are at the most focus for the second half of the year here. In terms of the U.S. and Iran war and those talks, it's something that I've just sort of thrown my hands up in the air and just you keep apprised of what's going on in the news, but I'm sort of done trying to speculate as to when this progress is going to be made and more just react to what you see on a daily basis.
1: President Trump later this morning, I'm quoting here from Bloomberg, also indicated that they may put the blockade back in effect. So obviously, look, if you get to that point, then you do start to most likely see the ceasefire breaking down more heavily. The piece that I'll point out, again, I'm a big believer in pay attention to what people do, not what people say. It's what I've said throughout this entire conflict. It's what I've said about things even before. The piece that caught my eye overnight was actually not anything from the U.S. or Iran as it relates to oil, but rather it was something from a little country in Asia called China. Some of you may have heard of it.
0: Little.
1: Very little. And here's the thing. China is the main reason why oil prices did not go sky high in May or June. They cut their imports by somewhere in the range of 4 to 6 million barrels a day for crude oil. And when you have global inventories looking like they did, that means, hey, for a couple months, they basically, you know, pulled 300 million barrels worth of demand off the table for crude oil. China overnight indicated that they were removing their refined product export ban for the remainder of July. So here's the thing about the Chinese energy industry. China produces actually about 4 million barrels a day of crude oil, but they still need to import quite a bit more in order to, you know, provide for the supply of crude to make the gas, diesel, jet fuel, all the stuff you need to run a country. They have a number of large state-owned refineries, but they also operate what are known as these teapot refineries, which sound like, you know, oh, look, so cute, look at these little teapots. They're still, you know, sizable in that they're not just refining like one barrel of oil, but they're not these giant state-owned enterprises. And pretty much what's happened in the last couple months is a lot of these teapot refineries have, you know, either shut down completely or cut their runs significantly because China was most likely using significant stores not just of crude oil that they had, you know, stockpiled, but also refined product that they had, you know, probably stockpiled. No one really knows because it's, you know, China, everything's kind of opaque. So here's the thing. When you have refineries, if you've, you know, ever worked at an oil refinery, I haven't, but I know enough to be dangerous on it. The way that oil refiners make their money is by paying X for crude and selling for X plus, you know, Y for the refined product. The number that we look at is what's called a crack spread. It's basically the difference between what crude costs and what the refined product that they sell they're able to realize. Crack spreads in the, you know, energy industry, the common one that's looked at is a 3-2-1 crack spread, typically sits somewhere in like the $20 to $30 range. They're up at around 60 right now, so it's really profitable with oil at 70 to refine it into products. If China is getting rid of this product export ban, it stands to reason, at least the way I see it, that these teapot refineries, which China has a lot of them and it can equate for a lot of demand for crude oil, hey, if they can make a boatload of money starting to spool up production and then selling it to whoever needs it, gee, that could represent a significant increase in crude oil demand from China because you're going to need crude oil in order to make that product. So the question that popped into my head is, hey, is it a coincidence that as tensions started to ratchet up between Iran and the U.S. again, that China is now not being friendly to the situation, but instead maybe saying, okay, we're going to provide that additional demand
0: now. Gasoline on the fire, pun intended.
1: Yeah, if you really want to play this game, fine, have at it. The other thing that's exacerbating this is the Ukraine for the last 6 months or so, but really ramping up in the last couple.

0: That is due to what you just mentioned with China before. They were probably a big reason why the oil prices were able to fall as precipitously as they did once there was this perhaps renewed enthusiasm that a deal would be struck. But here we sit today. Obviously, oil is up on the news of the, you know, continued back and forth between the U.S. and Iran. But I still am puzzled as to that story, this idea of there being a glut of inventory in the near term, based on just the factors that you mentioned, that, hey, maybe China's demand is going to start to pick back up again. You have all the issues that are still ongoing between Russia and Ukraine. The energy markets are absolutely impossible to predict. It really did surprise me that we were sitting at $68 a barrel for as long as we did, when it seemed like it was tenuous as if to whether or not a deal was going to be struck. And so I guess the question I pose to you is just why the energy markets have stayed so low from a price perspective with all these potential pitfalls, and maybe it is just as simple as less demand than anticipated?
1: The Chinese lack of demand is the biggest one. Beyond that, it's something where we've talked about this a bit, but look, there's this belief that, okay, this isn't going to be, you know, this isn't, the U.S. administration is not going to let something catastrophic happen, is the belief that's out there. And look, if you're someone trying to trade these things and you keep seeing oil getting bludgeoned down anytime there's any, you know, positive news on what's going on in the Middle East, you basically say, no, there's better ways to make money than doing that. And so, like, you take a look right now, there's basically no long interest and a ton of short interest in anything related to energy. And it's just because no one wants to play that game on the long side. It's just a dangerous one. So we'll see what happens. Look, this could just be, you know, more sparring and it ends up being nothing and, you know, we get through the rest of the summer because, hey, if things look the way they've looked the last few weeks in terms of volumes through Hormuz, it's not really a problem. It's, you're not getting back to $55 a barrel oil, but you're not going, you know, back to 90 either. It's something where if that happens, that's great and that's what you'd like to see. But let's see if this is a turn, just because China making that announcement last night made my antenna perk up a little bit. And so we'll see where things go. But otherwise, I don't know that there's necessarily any huge shift here. Quick break. When we come back, we're talking NVIDIA and semiconductors.
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1: Let's talk a little bit about what's going on in semiconductor land. A couple pieces here. Number one, from Bloomberg, NVIDIA's $1 trillion slide since valuation down to pre-AI boom levels. Second one, Micron stock stumbles deeper into bear market. Is it time to worry? The first thing I'll always point out, individual stocks can't go into bear markets. They are a single stock, not a market. And thus, it's a technical thing, but like the reason why we call them bear markets is because they don't happen all the time, and it's happening to the entire market. Individual stocks can go through a period where they fall 20%. Pretty regularly. It's not like an uncommon thing to see that happen.
0: Yep.
1: So I just don't like making a huge deal about like, oh, this stock fell 20%. Well, lots of stocks see 20% volatility in any given year, and it's not particularly notable.
0: What drives me crazier is the valuation play, using the dollars of a valuation, like, oh, $1 trillion drop for NVIDIA, right? When you are a $5 trillion company.
1: They were six almost, yeah, like 5-7.
0: So, I mean, that's how you get right to the $1 trillion thing. And this is also used in, you know, Mark Zuckerberg lost billions of dollars because Meta stock went down. I get why journalists do it, because it's eye-popping for the reader. But the more and more you read of them, you're like, okay, I know this trope. But anyway, we digress.
1: We do. So here's the thing. NVIDIA right now, if you were to look at some of its financials, price-to-earnings ratio is at 30.15 times earnings. Price-to-sales is at about 19 times sales. So the big question with NVIDIA is not whether they're making a boatload of money right now. They
0: definitely are.
1: The big question with NVIDIA is, will they continue to see the amount of money they make grow? And if not, then what do the earnings look like 2, 3, 4 years out? Because then NVIDIA quickly becomes not something that's trading 30 times earnings, but maybe 60 times earnings if these are not sustainable. it's just kind of wild when you actually look at it. NVIDIA's net income right now is, for the trailing 12 months, $160 billion. $160 billion. It's crazy. Before the AI boom, their trailing 12-month earnings were around $5 billion. So

0: And with Micron, you know, anyone who's invested in memory stocks knows it's been a commoditized, painful industry to invest in. The question is it different now, and is there more sustained demand for these memory products in subsequent years, 3 to 5 years out? That's what the whole valuation ball game is about here.
1: Now, you want to talk about bear markets. The Korean stock market, the KOSPI, is down 22% since June 22nd. 22% fall in 2 weeks. Now we're talking a bear market, but it's still up 72% year to date. Quick break when we return. 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
7: This is Tucker Silva with the Financial Exchange Show, and I'm joined today by estate planning attorney Todd Lutsky from the law firm of Cushing & Dolan with your Financial Exchange Quick Tip of the Day. And today we're talking about how Medicaid irrevocable trusts operate. Todd, many people are afraid that if they transfer money to an irrevocable trust, they will be giving up control of their assets and will have to ask their trustee for permission to spend their own money. Now, is this a valid concern?
8: No, it's really not. And folks, when you think about irrevocable trust, please remember that there are many different kinds of irrevocable trust. There are some that require a loss of control, rigidity, inflexibility. However, the trust we're talking about when you're protecting assets from a nursing home allow the donor to remove and replace the trustee, allow the donor to have really an unbelievable amount of control over the assets that are in the trust. They can live in their house. They can manage and invest their own money. They can sell a house. They can buy a new house. When the money's invested, they can have the income come directly to them. Folks, the control you get.

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1: Well, we're seeing some volatility with markets in negative territory after President Trump said the ceasefire with Iran was over following another round of Iranian attacks in the Strait of Hormuz, sending oil prices higher. Right now, the Dow is down 1.2% or 637 points lower. S&P 500 down 0.6%. NASDAQ down about 0.4% or 100 points lower. Russell 2000 down over 0.8%. 10-year Treasury yield up 6 basis points at 4.58%. And oil jumping over 6% higher, trading right below $75 a barrel. Energy stocks, including Chevron and others, are seeing gains in reaction to increased tensions with Iran, while travel stocks like United, Delta, and Carnival are seeing losses. Meanwhile, Apple said it plans to increase investment in U.S.-made chips, with plans to spend more than $30 billion with Broadcom in the next 5 years. Apple shares are down modestly, while Broadcom is up by 4%. After sinking 18% yesterday, following plans to sell more shares, Rivian Automotive stock is down another 2.5% today. And at 2 o'clock this afternoon, the Fed will post meeting minutes from Kevin Warsh's first meeting as Fed chair. I'm Tucker Silva, and that is Wall Street Watch.
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4: And as promised, we are now joined by the one, the only. Are you actually the only Todd Lutsky?
0: I don't know. I think so.
4: There might be another one somewhere, but you're our Todd Lutsky, and that's it. That's the one that we love. You know, that's the important
0: thing. The world doesn't need another one of me.
4: The phone lines are open if you want to talk to our Todd Lutsky at 888-205-2263, because the segment's called Ask Todd. It's your chance to ask Todd your estate planning questions live on air right now. 888-205-2263 is the number. We can usually get through two, maybe three calls. So get calling early to get in line to ask Todd your questions, because otherwise we'll run out of time and we won't be able to do that. 888-205-2263 is the number. Mr. Lutsky, how you doing today?
0: I am doing wonderful. You?
4: Okay.
0: It's always something with you.
4: Went out for Chinese yesterday.
0: Chinese food, yeah.
4: Got to the end of the meal.
0: Mm-hmm.
4: Got the cookie. Opened it. No paper inside. That's kind of unfortunate.
0: That is very unfortunate.
4: It's unfortunate.
0: It's an unfortunate
4: cookie. Little bit. Want to talk a little bit about irrevocable trusts. Know that the term irrevocable can scare people a little bit. How does an irrevocable trust actually work? Specifically, I guess we're talking the ones that are used to protect assets from Medicaid. Like, what do they actually do? How does it do that, I guess?
0: So, and I'm glad you clarified that, right? Because there's so many irrevocable trusts out there. I mean, I always worry when the, you know, clients come and they call and they say, you know, oh, gee, I Googled irrevocable trust and I got like a million hits. That's because there's a lot of different kinds. We're focusing, and as Chuck said, we're focusing primarily on the irrevocable Medicaid trust. And it's so different because in a lot of ways it's

0: You know, you put your rental property in, you can put vacation homes in. People wonder, you know, what can go in there, your investment portfolio, manage your income. I mean, there's collect income. There's so much you can do and so much flexibility with these trusts, but people still get nervous with them.
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0: All right, let's get to your questions with Todd Lutsky. First up, we've got Bill in New Hampshire. Bill, what is your question for Todd?
1: Hi, can you hear me okay?
2: Sure.
1: So, does this type of trust with the five-year extension work in New Hampshire or just in Massachusetts? Somebody told me, oh, it won't work in New Hampshire.
3: Yeah, so I'll give you a little story on that. This is the problem, right? The misinformation that's out there is distressing. They work in New Hampshire. First, let's get the answer out there. I've got lots of clients in New Hampshire, and we've had these trusts. Now, ever since probably 2000, I'm going to say 19, I haven't really been battling with these trusts because there's been a Supreme Court decision in Mass anyway that really blessed these trusts, if they're drafted right. And that's the key. So you get to people who maybe they give you misinformation because the trust they've drafted perhaps didn't work because they weren't drafted properly. So I had to do this. I remember it was like three times in a row, but I say in a row, well, probably within a 6-month time frame, maybe 9 months. I'm attending these fair hearing trials in New Hampshire defending our trust because they have this one trust case in New Hampshire called the Braderman case. And the Braderman case has an irrevocable trust in it with language, and they challenged the paragraphs in these trusts, right? The one paragraph they were trying to challenge that, you know, make the assets countable, meaning eligible, meaning available for the nursing home, was there was language that's called a limited power of appointment where the trust can make the trustee has the power to make distributions, or I'm sorry, the donor has the power to appoint the assets to, you know, a limited group of people, children of all generations, but not themselves. And they were saying there's this case in New Hampshire that had that language in it, and in the same paragraph said, oh, and by the way, without creating any obligation no obligation to do this, it's the donor's wish, intent, hope that if he ever needed money, that the trustee would distribute money out to the kids and it would be used for his care. Well, you can't have that language coupled with the power of attorney or the power of appointment language. That language would make the asset available because the rule is if you can get it, then the nursing home can get it. Well, that's bad language. But they were using that case to say the trust is no good. Our trust, Cushing and Dolan's trust, is no good. Yeah, but our trust doesn't have that bad language in it. It simply says distributions can be made, or the donor can make a distribution, or power to appoint the principal to a class consisting of children of all generations, but not to the donor, the donor's spouse, or the donor's estate. So we prohibit that, and that's where we stopped. And they said, oh, well, no, you can just distribute it out and then give it to the kid, and the kid will give it back. And no, didn't work. And so I had to go through three of those, went through three of those fair hearing decisions, and we won everyone. Not that I didn't lose some hair while I was going through it, but we won every single one of those. So long story short, if it's not too late, is they work in New Hampshire, but I understand why other attorneys have been telling people that they don't, and that's why the Braderman case. Folks, I think that was a great question, but also I want you to understand that if you're going to get these trusts, please don't be afraid of them. Because the word irrevocable is in there. This guide I'm giving away offers question and answer format, probably the top 35, 40 questions that I come across. And I keep updating the guide as I get new questions as to how they work day to day. Can I live in my house? Can I sell my house? Is it a taxable gift when I put it in? Do I have bad income tax problems when I sell?

0: came out to you, grandson, and dad, son.
1: Yes.
0: Okay. You guys then prepared a deed transferring the property into this new trust, correct?
1: Correct.
0: Okay. So you owned half and your dad owned half?
1: Yes.
0: Okay. So was this trust revocable or irrevocable when you created it?
1: Revocable.
0: So here's going to be the answer, I'm fairly certain. Again, not reading the trust, I can give you the for sure answer. And whether there's another half step up in basis or not, I wouldn't know without reading it, but I'm going to suspect no. So here's what happens. When you transfer an asset to a revocable trust during life and die with the trust owning it, meaning you controlled it, you are a beneficiary, then that's included in his estate, and it gets a step up in cost basis for that piece. So if he put half in and he died, only his half would be included. And so half would be stepped up in basis. So if the property is worth $1 million when he dies, $500,000 would be the cost basis plus whatever you guys, whatever your basis was when you put it in, meaning your half, whatever your basis was when you put it in. So that would be helpful. Now, if this trust for some reason... Again, it's strange that it's done by a father and a son. But if this trust for some reason had a general power of appointment in it, which means you can appoint or he can appoint where the other one's half goes, including to themselves, even though they don't exercise that appointment, that power of appointment, it would cause your half to be included in your dad's estate, and there would be a full step up in basis. But understand that full $1 million would be subject to estate tax. But again, as long as your dad is worth less than $15 million, there's no federal estate tax. And as long as your dad is worth less than $2 million, there's no state estate tax. And it would get a full step up in basis. So if it was worth $1 million and it was fully included in your dad's estate, it would now have a $1 million basis, and it would go wherever your dad directed it to go upon his death. If it's to you, now, you could sell it for $1 million and there'd be no capital gains tax at all to pay. Again, not sure what the estate tax situation would be because it would be fully included in your dad's estate. Now, if this was a husband-wife situation, that general power of appointment in a joint trust would be in there if we did it. It's the father-son relationship that's causing me this pause. So... you need to really read the document to see if you can find that power of appointment that allows you to direct where the other one's half goes, including to yourself, your estate, creditors of your estate. If that's in there, then you might get full inclusion. Otherwise, I think it's pretty safe to say you're going to have half inclusion, which is good.
2: Mr. Lutsky, thank you so much for joining us today. We appreciate it.
0: Always a pleasure.
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2: Still more to come as we head towards hour two. We'll be talking a little bit about the upcoming earnings season and what to expect from it. We also have a few different AI stories we'll be covering. Also going to touch on, what happens if you haven't saved enough for retirement? What are some of the different levers you can pull to try to fix that situation? And then we're also going to be talking about whether anyone in America would buy tiny little electric cars that only go 25 miles an hour but cost less than $14,000. We'll have all that and more coming up in hour two.

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1: It's Chuck, Paul, and Tucker with you here, and quite honestly, kind of just a gross day in markets. Very nice outside. The weather here is lovely. But it's like the opposite of that song about like the weather outside being frightful, but the fire is delightful. The weather's actually delightful, but the market is pretty frightful right now. We'll see if we can amend that one for the upcoming holiday season. You got stocks broadly selling off, nothing crazy. Anywhere from about 0.75% on the NASDAQ to 1.5% on the Dow. So like it's nothing crazy, but it's pretty broad selling that's happening right now. You know, the majority of stocks are down. We've only got around 100 stocks in the S&P 500 that are positive today. So, you know, a lot of selling pressure. Bonds getting hit by selling pressure as well. They are moving to the upside in yields. 10-year Treasury up 6.6 basis points to 4.595%. So we're seeing those moving back up the last few days as well. Gold and precious metals as a result getting hit. Gold is down 103.60 an ounce to 4,053.80. So again, like nothing really going great here. The only place in markets that is seeing some green broadly is crude oil, which is not the place you want to be seeing green. But on renewed conflicts between the U.S. and Iran overnight, as well as the president saying that, in his opinion, the ceasefire is over, and Iran threatening to retaliate with 2-to-1 responses in the event that the U.S. strikes again, you've got crude oil up 7% today on West Texas Intermediate to $75.42. AAA national average for gas prices not reflecting this. It is up 0.6% to $3.79.6. But based on where we're sitting right now, if this is anything more than a momentary blip, we're probably heading back towards that 390 range with oil, now in the mid-70s, and we'll just have to see how things go. I don't know if this is just going to be like a day or two and then it's done, or if this is, kind of the start of, renewed tensions between the U.S. and Iran, but we'll see where this goes and see what happens. I think that's basically everything that is moving that's notable in markets. If you're looking for like the places to hide in markets right now, today, energy, as you would expect following that, energy stocks are moving up, so you've got that happening. China seeing a bit of a rally today as well, and that's pretty much the only place that you can hide. Semiconductors are up a little bit today after selling off for the last several days. There's been a ton of volatility in the semiconductor space, and we'll discuss that a little bit later. But, this is, again, just kind of an ugly day overall. They happen sometimes. Doesn't mean that the world is ending or, the sky is falling. We'll just have to see what comes of it in

0: the coming days. Speaking of which, we've got an earnings season that kicks off in earnest next Tuesday as the big banks get moving. And Goldman Sachs saying that, hey, this wave of earnings surprises that we've seen for the last couple of quarters is going to be a little bit challenging to repeat given what's now priced into the market, Paul.
1: Yeah, what we saw in Q1 of 26 was year-over-year earnings growth of 25% plus. A lot of that driven by companies in the tech sector, but also it was broader based too. We did see many of the sectors within the S&P 500 seeing some pretty positive earnings growth. Now the bar remains high, or perhaps slightly higher for Q2, where analysts are really going to be looking for a continued momentum of earnings growth. The consensus forecast for Q2 is that 22%, but it seems as if that it's going to be hard to sort of surprise or impress market pundits and investors, because you know Q1 really reflected the sort of trickle-down impact of the huge CapEx expenditures from the big hyperscalers that is upwards of $700 billion by the Microsofts and Googles of the world that is having impact to a lot of different businesses, Micron and SanDisk and others being some of the biggest beneficiaries. It just seems like now this is sort of built into expectations, so I feel like it is going to be hard to have Q2 be appreciated or acknowledged as much as Q1 earnings, Chuck.
0: Yeah, I think that's fair. And, you know, in terms of the expectations and where people think the growth is going to come from in earnings, it's two places you mentioned. It's tech and energy also is the other place that you're seeing these higher earnings projected as well. Remember, Q2 encompassed the period where oil was, you know, in that $90 to $115 range. So even though prices have come down subsequently, you had a big chunk of that quarter where oil prices were heavily elevated. And so energy earnings, the estimates of them grew by 61.5% over the course of the quarter. So that's according to data from FactSet. So you've got a lot of this just priced in right now. And again, it's not to say that this is, you know, bad or the end of, you know, any of what we've seen in markets, because here's the thing. We've gone through a few of these cycles since the AI boom kicked off in early 2023. We've had three distinct times where it looked like the AI cycle was slowing down and then subsequently picked back up.
1: Mm-hmm.
0: The first was towards the middle of 2024. Right around this time in 2024, you saw, you know, not semiconductor stocks, but it was the big hyperscalers at the time. They were kind of, you know, on shakier ground, and then they found their footing and they moved along. About 6 months later, in Q1 of 2025, started happening again. And then in the spring and summer of last year, they took off as, you know, new customers were announced and so on and so forth. We saw another wave of this starting in Q1 of this year. Again, tech stocks kind of lagging in this and that. That ended in late March when everyone started getting rate limited and throttled and having their usage throttled because there just weren't enough chips to power all of the demand that was now showing up for AI. So we'll see where this goes from here. I don't know that, you know, this is anything more than just, hey, AI stocks and semiconductors taking, you know, a month or two pause or maybe a quarter or two pause. It could be the start of that inflection point where, as we've talked about, hey, in every semiconductor cycle we've ever seen, you get to a point where things get pretty ugly, and maybe this is that point as well. I don't know, but it certainly is a period where the expectations for those earnings are high now because this has been priced in, and so companies got to do something really special in order to, you know, keep that train moving.
1: Yeah, I think there will be less emphasis on the numbers and more emphasis on commentary. I do agree with what is put out here in the Bloomberg piece, that any sort of commentary specific not to earnings but to expenses and CapEx build out from the big hyperscalers will be scrutinized really heavily. They're going to want to see investors that they're keeping on that same trend.
0: So that's what we've got coming up

0: pulse.
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0: 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Time for trivia here on the Financial Exchange, and today is the birthday of former U.S. Vice President Nelson Rockefeller. Before becoming Vice President, Rockefeller served as the governor of New York for 14 years. So, trivia question today, which president did Nelson Rockefeller serve as Vice President under? Once again, which president did Nelson Rockefeller serve as Vice President under? Be the fifth person today to text us at 617-362-1385 with the correct answer along with the keyword trivia, and you win a Financial Exchange Show t-shirt. Once again, the fifth correct response to text us to the number 617-362-1385 with the correct answer along with the keyword trivia will win that t-shirt. See complete contest rules at financialexchangeshow.com.
1: A small rocket company out of Texas by the name of SpaceX began trading on in the NASDAQ 100 index yesterday. SpaceX obviously listed on the NASDAQ, but the NASDAQ 100 is a smaller, more exclusive index that, well, again, as you would expect, it's, you know, 100 of the most important companies on the NASDAQ. And so it started trading in the NASDAQ 100 yesterday. And the shares fell 6.8%, which made people want to write a story about it, even though it doesn't really matter what a stock does on its first day of an index inclusion. I think that the more interesting thing to me, quite honestly, Paul, and this is from a good friend Luke Kawa from Sherwood News, who we have on the show from time to time. The first day that SpaceX traded, its daily volume was north of 160%. Of Nvidia and Micron shares. Okay, so like everyone was trading this thing.
0: Mm-hmm.
1: What we are seeing now is that as recently as last week, there was a day in which SpaceX trading volume was only 6.5% of Nvidia and Micron. So just not as much trading interest. Some of this is due to the fact that the float is lower, so there are just few shares to go around. But if people want to buy it, you can turn over as much of that as you want. Like, it's what it is. But I do find it interesting that, I got to be honest with you, look, maybe it's because I've been on vacation for

0: for a couple weeks. I haven't heard many people talking about it much in the last week or two. Like, it seems like it's not that it's fizzled. It's just, okay, it's become, you know, another stock in the background, and we don't have to talk about it every day. And I actually think that that's a good thing if it's not being highlighted as much. I think that whenever everyone is paying attention to one particular stock, it tends to be a challenging environment to operate in, where you've got to do truly, you know, extraordinary things in order for the stock to keep moving forward. And I think it would be the best thing for the stock if it stops being, you know, something that everyone needs to focus on every hour of the day.
1: Yeah, it's definitely come up in our stack more so of a reflection of it being post July 4th and just kind of a slower time. But the commentary around it, to your point, is not so much about what is happening with the company or the business. It's much more about these anecdotal stories on their inclusion in the NASDAQ 100, and also there's the rumor out there of the potential merger between Tesla and SpaceX. But again, this is all just people who write in financial presses for, you know, clicks and for views, sort of putting it together, but less emphasis sort of on the actual company and trading the stock itself. It's just sort of, hey, it's out there, let's wait and see. I don't believe they come out with their first earnings report. Again, this stock is not going to be really driven by earnings, because it doesn't make any money, but they'll obviously have some more commentary on their plans. I don't think that's until early August, I want to say, when they come out with their first earnings.
0: It'll be fun.
1: Yeah,
0: be fun. If the two companies did merge, Tesla and SpaceX, mm-hmm. what would you call them?
2: Spesla.
0: Space Tesla?
1: It's got to be an X in there, knowing Musk. It's whether we're ending it with a SPAX.
0: Tesla?
1: Spesla?
2: I just said that.
1: Yeah, that's my X.
0: You could call it Teslax, but that sounds like a different kind of product.
1: Yes, it does.
2: He'll probably just call
1: more
2: it
1: of a laxative.
2: X. He'll probably just call it X.
0: But they like could get into everything. Laxatives. Like, that would kind of be full circle, I
2: mm-hmm.
0: think. I don't know how, but it would be. Anyway, so that's what's going on with SpaceX. I think if they can blend in the background more, which is not really a strong suit of Elon Musk's, but if they can blend a little bit, I think it would actually be the best thing for them. Apple going to spend $30 billion buying U.S.-made chips from Broadcom. This actually, not like... I have two divergent views on this. The first is, I think it's really impressive that we've gotten to the point where we have the chip production available domestically for Apple to be able to buy these.
1: Right.
0: I think that's great. By and large, this $30 billion is happening over the next 5 years. It's money they were going to spend somewhere anyways, so it's not exactly like new money or anything like that. They had to buy these chips from somewhere, but I think it's great that they're able to do it from U.S. production, because it does show that we're finding ways to, you know, boost up semiconductor production domestically.
1: Yeah, I think the hard thing that I have sort of processing with this story is that there are so many different types of chips, and once you kind of look
0: at... These are not the expensive ones.
1: That's kind of where I'm going with it. It's like, I think that if you weren't dialed into it, you would just say, oh... Generally speaking, if you're just following the semiconductor market, you know that the most sophisticated chips get manufactured in Taiwan and South Korea, and largely Taiwan really does the highest cutting edge ones, Taiwan Semiconductor. So I think at first glance you can say, oh great, we're putting some more of this production back on shore, while Taiwan Semiconductor is building a fab in Arizona. These chips, these radio chips that are manufactured by Broadcom, have been manufactured by them for a bit. It's good that Apple continues to purchase from them, and that there's continued investment in building out U.S. general semiconductor manufacturing, because that is a weakness. But on initial glance, you could think as if this was us, you know, taking away some of the manufacturing prowess from Taiwan, and that is

0: think about our day-to-day, it's not really impacted by NVIDIA. Apple, I guess, certainly all of us are as consumer-facing hardware, but certainly NVIDIA is largely being sold to those hyperscalers.
1: Let's take a quick break. When we return, we've got the trivia answer and Wall Street Watch.
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10: The answer is absolutely yes, you should bother. And here's why, folks. There's people who maybe don't even start their planning until they're 80. It doesn't mean just because you're 80, you don't try, you don't plan, right? 85, you plan. You don't know whether you're going to get sick or not get sick. But by the same token, when you're 65 and you're doing your planning, you also might not make it past the 5 years. So just because you might not make it past the 5 years is not a reason to get this clock started. For example, lots of times when we put assets in the trust, we leave lots of assets outside the trust, especially IRA assets. So let's say you made it 3 years but you had $200,000 in an IRA outside the trust. If I get $1 million worth of assets in the trust, I'm happy to spend $200,000 of my IRA to get past the remaining 2 years to get me protected from the nursing home with the $1 million that went in there.

0: So getting the clock started is always better than not having the clock started.
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1: Well, markets are now accelerating their losses by midday after President Trump said the ceasefire with Iran was over, following another round of Iranian attacks in the Strait of Hormuz, sending oil higher. Right now, the Dow selling off 1.5% or 809 points. S&P 500 down nearly 1% or 71 points lower. NASDAQ down nearly 1% or 248 points. Russell 2000 selling off 1.5%. 10-year Treasury yield up 6 basis points at 4.59%. And oil jumping 7% higher, trading right around $75 a barrel. Energy stocks, including Chevron and others, are seeing gains in reaction to increased tensions with Iran, while travel stocks, including United, Delta, and Carnival Cruise, are seeing losses of anywhere between 3 and 5%. Meanwhile, Apple said it plans to increase investment in U.S.-made chips, with plans to spend more than $30 billion with Broadcom in the next 5 years. Apple shares down modestly, while Broadcom up by 4%. After sinking 18% yesterday following plans to sell more shares, Rivian Automotive stock is down about 2% today. And at 2 o'clock this afternoon, the Fed will post meeting minutes from Kevin Warsh's first meeting as Fed chair. I'm Tucker Silva, and that is Wall Street Watch. And in the previous segment, we asked you the trivia question: which president did Nelson Rockefeller serve as vice president under? That would be Gerald Ford. And Phil from Westboro, Mass. Is our winner today, taking home a Financial Exchange Show t-shirt. Congrats to Phil. We play trivia every day here on the Financial Exchange. 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
4: Paul, we got a piece here from MarketWatch. It's titled, "Haven't Saved Enough for Retirement. Here's What Not to Do." Quote, "It's usually wrong." What should one not do if you haven't saved enough?
5: The biggest thing would be the focus needs to be on maximizing your savings, but not trying to swing for the fences from an investment return perspective. The discipline needed to just try and increase your savings and build the base that you need for retirement is far more important than trying to invest overly speculative or trying to make up for lost time not investing in the market by putting all your eggs in one basket, into one company, or into taking on investments that you think are going to pay off with greater returns, but have a great deal of risk associated with them. So that certainly is a big one here. And the other one is just understanding sort of what you are going to need in retirement, I think, is really important. So that way you can have a base towards building that you need to build towards, rather than just saying arbitrarily you're going to hang it up at a certain point in time. So I think on the risk side, or the biggest mistake, is just not trying to overdo it and swing for the fences on the investing.
4: Yeah, the place where it does make sense to try to overdo it, if you're set on, hey, I need to retire at this point, but I haven't done enough beforehand, the place that you need to overdo it then is, okay, how can I increase my savings rate? Like, what can I do in order to get more money into these accounts? And look, that has trade-offs. There's different ways that you can save more money. The first one, you can work more years. That allows you to save more money. The second, you can spend

0: conversation? 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
0: Piece in the Wall Street Journal talking about the two major U.S. AI companies. It's titled, Anthropic's Political Risks Are Real, but OpenAI's Loom Even Larger. And here's the rub. This piece is talking about, okay, like Anthropic, you know, has had some disputes with the Trump administration over a bunch of different stuff. OpenAI has not. OpenAI has, you know, more kind of cozied up to the Trump administration. And basically what the piece is outlining is, okay, like, yeah, Anthropic might have trouble now, but depending on how, you know, subsequent presidential elections go, maybe OpenAI has more trouble. The fact of the matter is I have no idea what's going to happen in 2028, 2032, 2036, and 2040, which is why most smart companies don't usually try to pick sides when it comes to the parties that they are donating to or supporting. There's a reason why, if you look at, you know, donation histories, you know, for, you know, executives historically, most of them tend to donate to both major parties because they want to be in the good graces of whoever is in power at any particular point in time. So, look, I don't know who's going to have, you know, the bigger problems politically, you know, 2, 4, 6, 12 years down the road. What I do know, the bigger problem in my opinion is, hey, if you're running a company and you're like, well, I got to hitch my horse to that wagon, I'm just not sure that that's something that you should be doing because you don't know how future elections are going to work out either.
2: Yeah, I think we saw this to cover a different sector on the auto manufacturing side where there was a tremendous amount of investment in electric vehicles by a lot of the major U.S. manufacturers. And that was, I think, heavily influenced by policy at the time. And now it's shifted back in the other direction. And the major takeaway is just on a business side, you shouldn't invest for what potentially the, you know, the political climate may be in favor or of against. You should invest in things that are going to sell and be of use to consumers.
0: Sticking with the AI topic, American AI companies say Chinese copycats are quickly catching up. They say they're unfairly copying their AI systems using a technique called distillation. Are you surprised?
2: Have you not been watching the last 30, 40 years?
0: Have you not, like, yeah, do you not understand how Chinese companies basically examine their Western counterparts, figure out how they work, and then try to undercut them on price while increasing supply dramatically? This is what China does in just about every
2: industry they get into.
0: It doesn't matter if it's electric vehicles, solar panels, electronics, I don't know, nose rings. Like, it doesn't matter what it is. Like, this is the general playbook for China, and sending a strongly worded letter saying, hey, do something about this to Congress. Well, guys, this is what it is. And the other piece that I will add, we've talked about this for the last, you know, 6 to 9 months as well. Hey, when you start releasing, you know, more models in the AI spectrum, it's a sign of commoditization.
2: Mm-hmm.
0: If there's one thing China excels at, it's competing often unfairly in commoditized battlefields. Like, that's what they do. So I don't know what
2: you can yell and scream about this as much as you want, but there's almost nothing to be done
0: unless you're willing to accept the pain of confronting China directly and what that means. Then there's not much that can be done on this.
2: There really isn't. as
0: US
2: much
0: government
2: as
0: doesn't
2: it,
0: have any jurisdiction.
2: It may not be unfair. It may be unfair, or it may be frustrating to these

0: companies that have close to $1 trillion valuations, and their proprietary models are a big part of the IP behind those valuations. Ultimately, there's always going to be attempts to try and rip off that IP.
1: Quick break here. When we return, Stack Roulette.
2: Remember, you can watch the show live every day on our YouTube page. 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

services, but by and large, what we were seeing was goods inflation beginning to cool off. The headline reports that we saw this morning for January were slightly higher than expectations, but I would say within a range.

0: Like, I don't exactly know, but what I can tell you is it's hard to think of something worse than waking up with a bunch of bats floating around your hotel room.
1: Definitely, it is up there in terms of hotel room disaster experience that
0: Yeah, like
1: you've.
0: specific to like a room. Like obviously like, hey, like the whole hotel burnt down, like yeah, that would be bad. I get that.
1: Right.
0: But, you know, like you walk into a room and things that like you don't want to see, they're the inconveniences where you're like, no, I need like another room, like bed bugs. You see a few of those, which I've been in a couple of those places, you're like, no, this isn't gonna work. Sorry, can you put me somewhere else, or I'm gonna go to a different hotel because the bugs might follow me. Bats are kind of a deal breaker.
1: Bats are definitely a deal breaker. Any birds, deal breaker, but not nearly as concerning as having a bat in your room. Anything, any critter that you're up against in your hotel room, just not a good time. Why is Marriott playing such a hardball? They just they got the lawyers on staff. Why can't they just? Why is this even in the news? How come this hasn't
0: Don't you
1: just been
0: not want right,
1: settled?
0: don't you not want us talking about the story that one of your Denver hotels had bats in it?
1: Not to belittle $100,000, but like relative to Marriott Skies and
0: It's a
1: Scope, like
0: rounding error.
1: that's what I'm saying. Like, why the PR from this story alone getting out is far worse damage than anything that could have just been financially just taken care of very quickly here with a quick check to. But I guess they just want to drag it out in court and use their lawyers on retainer to make this
2: And
1: work.
2: also, they couldn't get him a room, they said, because it was so in the middle of the night.
0: Huh? Like, what does that mean?
2: Do you have a room or not?
0: You run hotels.
2: Put me a cot in the lobby, because I'm not staying in this room, because it's infested with bats. What are we doing? Get the guy out of the room.
0: So, yeah, it just doesn't make it just doesn't make much sense.
2: There's
0: But
2: no one in the gym at 2:30 in the morning. Put a cot in there.
1: Yeah, I'd
2: Okay.
1: much rather be in there.
0: What's the worst hotel experience either of you have had?
2: I don't
1: I
2: have a
1: stayed in a
2: ton.
1: hostel in Amsterdam studying
0: No, it's
1: abroad.
0: got to be a hotel. Hostel's different animal. Like the expectations there are just different.
1: It's not going to be nearly as bad in this case with hotel, but walked in and people's stuff was in the room, so they had assigned us the wrong room. It's like, whoa,
0: This is a problem.
1: yeah,
0: Like big
1: someone could
0: security
1: walk
0: problem.
1: in at some point, like, how did I get in here and why is there people's stuff in here? That was the worst, but it doesn't come close to the bad experience. How about you?
0: So senior year of high school, somehow my friends and I, we convinced our parents to let's go to the Bahamas for spring break.
1: Oh my God.
0: We were the only high school people there. We had to like make up that we were in college because everyone was just like, "What are you guys doing here? Like you shouldn't be here." So the first day, I wake up in the morning, and I'm like, "Okay, gotta go to the bathroom." Flush the toilet, and immediately afterwards, the ceiling above me opens up, and water just starts pouring out into the. I don't know if it was like related to me flushing the toilet or just a coincidence. But I flush it, and the ceiling above just starts pouring out water from this drop ceiling just everywhere. Just like, my,
2: You
0: oh.
2: were like the last possible flush before the pipe exploded.
0: Well, here's the thing. This was in like early 2000s. It was airfare, hotel, and all meals included, and it was $500 for the week. So you know the quality of place wasn't
1: Okay.
0: particularly good.
1: That's pretty cheap.
0: You know,
1: Yep.
0: like it was not a high quality establishment that we were staying at, so it was fine. I still don't know how they fixed it, but like we came back after the morning and everything was fixed.
1: Duct tape.
0: Most likely. Taking a look at markets as we head towards the top of the hour, still in negative territory. We've got the Dow off 1.5%, S&P's off 1, NASDAQ off 1, so all major indices. Now getting bopped on the head pretty good. 10-year Treasury continuing to sell off also, down 6.4 basis points. Sorry, up 6.4 basis points to 4.593%. We're done for the day, but the good news, we're not done for the week because it's only Wednesday, which means we're going to be back tomorrow and Friday. You should join us for both of them because it's going to be a party. Let's take a quick break for the rest of the day. We'll see you tomorrow on the Financial Exchange.

0: Hi, this is Chuck and Mike from the Armstrong Advisory Group. We've got a guide available this month. It's titled Talking to Your Kids About Inheritance. And Mike, one of the pieces that I think needs to be focused on in this discussion is how long-term care situations may influence what kind of inheritance is able to be passed on and what plans are for long-term care.
1: Yeah, we all know the vast majority of people do not carry long-term care insurance, whether for right or wrong, that is the case. And so having an understanding with the kids, not only of, you know, who's in charge of making medical decisions, but how you expect that those medical decisions could affect a future inheritance and what to prioritize, right? Maybe there's a family home that's always been in the family that you want to make sure is passed along, and valuing that appropriately compared to retirement accounts or something else can be confusing for children.
0: When we talk about the impact that long-term care costs can have on an inheritance, what's the scale that we're talking about these days?
1: Well, I mean, in Northeast, where this type of care is typically most expensive, you can be talking about pushing $200,000 a year on certain types of long-term care. 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But in the most severe cases, it can ruin someone financially pretty rapidly. And so understanding that and having those conversations early is important.
0: The guide is titled Talking to Your Kids About Inheritance, and you can request it by calling 800-393-4001. 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
0: Hi, this is Chuck and Mike from the Armstrong Advisory Group, and our new guide this month is titled Talking to Your Kids About Inheritance. Mike, what are some of the considerations for what needs to be brought up in conversations with your kids about their potential inheritance?
1: Well, first things first, I don't think it's always necessary that you do have the conversations, but just beware that if you don't, it can lead to confusion after the fact, especially if it's a non-equal distribution of assets. It can oftentimes lead to infighting. We've all seen that one before. And it can oftentimes lead to people making financial decisions because they're unaware of an inheritance that could be coming that might have been different had they been aware that someday, hey, this might be coming my way.
0: They're never easy conversations to have, but they're typically easier before there's a crisis as opposed to having to have them during or after the crisis.
1: Well, I mean, to put it plainly, at a certain age, you might not be able to explain the decisions, yeah. And that can lead to even tougher conversations. But what I would urge people is to, you know, think about how to have those conversations, because like I said, on more than the number of occasions that I would like to see, I have seen inheritances tear families apart. Unfortunately, that's what money can do to people. And if you have those conversations up front and early on, it can at least go a long way to potentially prevent that.
0: The guide is titled Talking to Your Kids About Inheritance, and you can request it by calling 800-393-4001. 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

0: higher than expectations, but I would say within a rounding error of overall expectations for what we would see from the headline numbers. So let's start right there. Headline inflation up 0.5% month over month. I believe expectations were for a 0.4% increase. Year over year, 6.4% year over year. So a decline from last month, but again, slightly hotter than was anticipated, I believe.
1: Yeah, I think we've been lulled into a sense in markets, not us, just collectively we,

0: hosts, Todd Lutsky and Susan Powers.
1: Welcome into the Legal Exchange with Todd Lutsky. I'm Susan Powers, a financial advisor with the Armstrong Advisory Group, and I'm joined by Todd Lutsky, a partner with the law firm of Cushing & Dolan with a master's in taxation. Welcome, Todd. How are you today?
2: I am never better. You?
1: I'm great, thanks. What do you have for us this week?
2: I've got a couple of things. I've got a Florida appellate court case. Basically, you think it's dealing with the homestead, but it's homestead protection in trust or not. So if it's in trust, you get the homestead. And by the way, homestead is different for every state. This is one where they're trying to say that because the house was in the trust, you don't get the homestead protection after someone died. Well, we're going to talk all about homestead and what kind of protections you get while you're alive, and then how it deals in Massachusetts anyway when you die.
1: Yep.
2: I mean, there's Florida law here, and I'll explain it, but really it's about Mass. So interesting how trusts work with homestead protection and probate.
1: Mm-hmm.
2: So you're going to see the benefits here. And then I have a Fifth Circuit case, a little complicated situation dealing with family limited partnerships and LLCs. And the transfers of them and using discounts when you're valuing them when you die and how that all works. This is a little more sophisticated for people, but it's a way of discounting your estate to save estate taxes. And by the way, this technique works, but you got to do it right.
1: Mm.
2: And you're going to see how in this case wasn't quite right and why it failed. But it's very important. You're going to see. And this is a Fifth Circuit out of Texas case that deals with these partnerships and LLCs. By the way, all created under a power of attorney, just to add to the facts. So, folks, these are just some irrevocable and revocable trusts. Both of these cases deal with both of those trusts, but the one we have in our guide for this month is the irrevocable Medicaid trust. It's the one where a lot of people, we talk about it a lot, and it's the one where you try to get not only estate tax planning benefits, but also protecting your assets from the cost of long-term care. And the word irrevocable is in there, and people get nervous, think they lose control. 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Folks, this guide will finally, once and for all, help you decide whether or not it's right for you. 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Florida appellate court case. So Sally, she died, and her daughter Kim filed a petition seeking determination that Sally's home, which was owned in the family trust at the time of her death, is protected from the homestead, which means there's no creditor claims that can file against her in that case.
1: Mm-hmm.
2: So that's what homestead means in Florida. Now, it's different in all states, but okay. So Joel and Tammy say, you know what? We're going to file a creditor claim, and we're going to file a motion to dismiss Kim's petition, arguing that the homestead protection is limited to the surviving spouse or children and not when it's in a trust. The trial court denied the motion to dismiss, allowing the homestead protection to stand. Well, Joel and Tammy weren't happy with that, so they appealed. They said the residence is not owned by Sally's trust because Sally's will gave the personal representative the power to sell any and all property belonging to Sally's estate. And because the property is part of Sally's estate, it should be sold to pay the tax.
1: Sounds like they're grasping.
2: It's first of all, it's foolish. It doesn't matter what the will says. If it's in a trust, the
1: right.
2: Will doesn't govern assets mm-hmm. that are in a trust. So it really doesn't matter. Anyways, that's a commentary. I don't want to mm-hmm. change things. Let's see what the appellate court
1: sure.
2: has to say.
1: Nope.
2: They agreed. Affirmed the trial court and found that the residence was titled to Sally's trust and Sally maintained ownership interest in it, even

0: though the trust held title to it. Mm-hmm. Therefore, it's still protected from Sally's creditors. Folks, that's the right answer
1: right
0: here, but they kind of get there in a roundabout way.
1: And that's because if she had owned it in her own name, it would be a probate asset, right?
0: Probate asset.
1: Which, that's when you're exposed to creditors.
0: I believe, well, let's go through it for Massachusetts anyway. And again, I don't want to spend too much time on, that's the facts in a Florida case. Mm-hmm. We're here. Let's learn about how this would play out in Massachusetts. Because we know what the homestead does here. There's two ways of looking at it. One, during life. So during life, you get a homestead protection in Massachusetts. $125,000 automatically on your home.
1: Without filing any paperwork.
0: Doing nothing.
1: Okay.
0: No filing. If you file, I know you got to spend $35, mm-hmm. and you get a $500,000 per person protection.
1: Okay.
0: If you're over 62, that's considered elderly, according to the homestead rules. I know.
1: Does that offend you as you're approaching?
0: Yes. You get to stack these, so your protection, if you're married, husband and wife, would be $1 million. Wow, that's pretty cool. Hmm. And like I say, it costs $35 to go record this, and then you can get this protection. Now, even if your home is in a trust in Massachusetts, you get the protection. So you get homestead protection. And now, when you work with us, we transfer your house to the trust for you, and we make sure that you file the homestead so you get your protection, even though we put it in the trust. Mm-hmm. Fine. Now, note, the irrevocable Medicaid trust, like the one we're talking about in our guide this month, always gives you the homestead. We decide not to do homestead protection.
1: How come?
0: When it's in the IRREV, because the IRREV actually provides more protection than the homestead can give you.
1: Oh, from a creditor perspective.
0: Yeah.
1: Okay.
0: And the language in the homestead seems to make it sound like you're the owner of the property, and I don't want that to impact your Medicaid eligibility.
1: Right.
0: I could see a judge making that leap. Mm-hmm. So we don't do that for you. But you don't need to worry about it. You're still protected. The bigger issue here, and like with this case, is what happens when you die? Well, in Massachusetts, the creditors can file claims, and this is what you were saying, Susan, against the probate estate only. So avoiding probate in Mass not only helps you avoid all the headaches and delays associated with probate, but it also protects your assets from creditors. Mm-hmm. So the fact that this house was owned, and the court acknowledged it,
1: yep.
0: that it was titled to a family trust, means in Massachusetts that it would have avoided probate, and therefore, I don't even need to go any further, in Massachusetts, creditors can only file claims against your estate when you're dead, your probate estate, not your gross estate.
1: Mm-hmm.
0: So in this case, you know, the facts that the trust was named in the trust, that was titled to the trust, it would be completely protected, I think, from these creditors
1: yep.
0: here in Massachusetts. Now, remember, there's certain types of... So you can have assets, and this is the difference between the probate estate and the gross estate. You could have zero assets in your probate estate, but your gross estate could be millions.
1: Sure.
0: That's okay,
1: mm-hmm.
0: even though probate estate is empty. Now, there's certain irrevocable trusts that, you know, are outside of both the probate and the gross estate. So if you set up an irrevocable trust in which you've actually made a completed gift...
1: Like a irrevocable gifting trust or something like that.
0: Because there's so many kinds, and I just want to make it clear for people. In those situations, you have made a completed gift, put the property outside of your probate estate and outside of your gross estate.
1: Mm.
0: So in that case, you're doing that to reduce your estate tax liability.
1: Right.
0: And that would be for folks that have larger estates. I don't want to mix that up with this irrevocable Medicaid trust we're talking about in our guide, because those transfers are incomplete gifts.
1: Right.
0: And included in your gross estate, but not your probate estate. So back to this case, it would avoid probate and protect it from creditors filing against your estate. Folks, get the guide. 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

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The headline reports that we saw this morning for January –

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1: Welcome back into the Legal Exchange with Todd Lutsky. I'm Susan Powers, a financial advisor with the Armstrong Advisory Group, and I'm joined by Todd Lutsky, a partner with the law firm of Cushing & Dolan with a master's in taxation. You're going to show us how to wave your magic wand to knock down those estate taxes.
2: Yeah, this is an interesting case out of Texas, the Fifth Circuit. So here in 2010, Anne created a created a durable power of attorney and named her great-nephew Brian as attorney-in-fact and appointed him PR on the will. Very next year, dates are very important here, she was diagnosed with Alzheimer's and declined rapidly. Over the next few years, she was further declining. He provided care for her, and in 2012, 2 years later, he was managing her financial affairs. Now we get to 2015, 5 years later, Brian forms an LLC and puts cash, notes, and receivables and real estate in Texas in this LLC. Mm-hmm. He does this by power of attorney because she's obviously five years. 2016, Brian created a limited partnership and transferred most of Ann's assets into it. Shortly before Ann's death, the partnership owned about $17 million of Ann's assets.
1: Wow.
2: He did that in 2016 some point. Shortly after that, June 2016, Ann died. Mm-hmm. By the way, dates and timing here are very important, folks. The CPA then prepared the estate tax return for the estate and included the partnership interest at $11
1: million. Instead of 17.
2: And that's because of these discounts that you're allowed to take that I'll be talking about. That's about a 35% discount if you run the numbers, which is an acceptable amount of a discount when you're valuing things for lack of control and lack of marketability, which I'll explain in a minute. Okay, and so it reflects this discount that we just talked about. Well, this reduced the estate tax by reduced the value of the estate by $6 million, right? Mm-hmm. 17 minus 11, 6 million. The tax bill was 4.6 million. The IRS said the full value of the partnership assets should be included in this estate, thus increasing the tax by $1.8 million plus a $270,000 penalty for failure to pay.
1: How come?
2: Well, the family wasn't happy with the IRS decision, so they appealed this. Well, the appellate court affirmed the IRS decision, the trial court's decision, and the IRS decision stating that the assets were not there was not a bona fide sale for value, and it lacked a substantial non-tax purpose when you set up these partnerships and LLCs, and therefore no discount should be included when you're doing the estate. And so
1: That's going to need to be translated to English.
2: I will, and I'm going to absolutely translate that for you, but I'm also going to leave you with this message that that's the right answer.
1: Okay.
2: I think it's absolutely the right answer. I've seen these bad facts over and over. This does not mean this technique does not work. This technique works great
1: when used right.
2: But you got to do it right. Remember, these are these things where you don't try to do things alone. And folks, maybe call and get this guide so you don't try to do your own estate planning alone. 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

0: get more information.
1: So I know you've done this technique before. Oh,
0: lots of times.
1: Very successfully.
0: 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So here's how it works. If you set up a limited partnership, and let's just say we focus on just a limited partnership, and you transferred 1% general partnership interest to the kids. You don't want to be in control anymore. That controls the entity if you did it this way. This is better for this case. And you get to keep 99% of the non-voting, or in this case, limited partnership interests. So what happens? In this case, you say, I'm going to now say to my parent, look, I can't run everything anymore, and I want you to run everything.
1: Yep.
0: But I'm going to keep 99% ownership interest, but as a limited partner, I really can't do anything. I got to hope that you kids manage and run and do everything well. But I get 99% of the income, which I need to live on. But I'm also, you know, frail, and there's, you know, got to have these other reasons that I'm doing it. I'm just not able to manage it, whether it's real estate or money or whatever you put in there. You know, I just don't feel like I can do it anymore. So when you hold limited partnership units, there's seemingly this loss of control and loss of lack of marketability when you own these partnerships. So if I died owning these limited partnership units, you take the value of the partnership and you say, look, nobody wants to buy my limited partnership units because they have no control over it,
1: right.
0: So they don't want it.
1: So if you were trying to sell me your units, I'd say, yeah, sounds great, until you say, oh, by the way, there's a little bit left over here. You have to go through my kids.
0: Yeah, you just got to sit back and hope everything works out.
1: Yeah, no thanks.
0: So nobody wants it. So there's a lack of marketability, and there's a lack of control, which is what we just described. So those, you'd say, I'll buy it, but not for fair market value. I'll buy it for a discount. And over time, there's tax court cases out there that we follow that say about a 35% discount combined for those lack of control, lack of marketability. And if you took $17 million and hit it at 35%, lo and behold, you get $11
1: million. Yep.
0: So they took the right discount in this case. And so I get it. So that should be fine. You should get the discount. So why this failed is very likely because by 2015, she had lost capacity completely.
1: Mm-hmm.
0: If you look at this, right? She had lost capacity to make decisions. All the actions taken were done by a power of attorney, none done by her, right? And the limited partnership was actually created in 2016, I don't know, February, March. She died in June 2016. Very close in time to the time in which she set this up. So remember, in order for this to work, you need to have a bona fide sale for fair market

large, what we were seeing was goods inflation beginning to cool off. The headline reports that we saw this morning for January were slightly higher than expectations, but I would say within a rounding error of all.

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3: 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Once again, here's Todd Lutsky and Susan Powers.
4: Welcome back, Todd. We have a few questions from listeners for you. First question comes from Michael in Smithfield, Rhode Island, and Michael writes, "My mother is in a nursing home and on Medicaid. I am her only beneficiary, and I understand that the state placed a lien on her house. What's the process of clearing this lien after she passes? Do I need to sell the house, or can I use other money that I have to pay it off?"
5: So this sounds like no planning was done. But the good news here is, and he's already learning this, that the home is like a special asset. So when there's no planning done, you're still able to, you know, not have the home be countable to prevent her from getting on Medicaid, because she's on Medicaid according to these facts.
4: Mm-hmm.
5: And yes, while you're single and you're able to get on Medicaid like mom did here, they're going to put a lien on the house, and they indicated that. So,
4: yeah.
5: But it sounds bad, but it's actually not bad. That's what I'm trying to...
4: It's a beneficial tool for sure.
5: It's a beneficial tool because Medicaid, let's say it's $16,000 a month when you're on when you're in the nursing home private paying, but when you're on Medicaid, you know, maybe it's more like $7,000.
4: Yep.
5: Well, that's a big savings.
4: Sure is.
5: And remember, if mom's getting $3,000 a month in Social Security, now it's $7 minus $3.
4: Yeah.
5: Is $4.
4: Yeah.
5: So now the lien that we're talking about trying to release here is only running up at a rate of $4,000 a month.
4: So a little less than $50,000 a year.
5: Can you imagine versus $16,000 a month if you had sold the house and paid privately?
4: Yeah.
5: So this is why you need to understand that if you've done no planning, please don't write the check to the nurse.

0: nursing home or sell your house or do anything without getting help.
1: Pick up the phone.
0: So at least here they must have done something to say, you know, this is better because now the lien on my house is only $4,000 a month. That's manageable.
1: Right.
0: Manageable. And she's on Medicaid. However, when she passes, there's going to be, oh, and by the way, this is why I would not sell it during life either, because then you got to pay the lien off, and then she's going to have all this money.
1: Right. And then you have another scramble.
0: Yeah, and there's a capital gain.
1: Yes.
0: Likely. So, you know, you get this capital gains tax problem. Whereas now by holding the house, and I don't know if the kid's living there or not living there, but by holding the house until she dies, the state will have a lien.
1: Mm-hmm.
0: And it will need to be paid back.
1: So let's say it's 2 years and he owes $100,000.
0: I mean, a house in Rhode Island, it's got to be worth $800,000, $900,000. I mean, everything's expensive.
1: Mm-hmm.
0: So let's just say it's $1 million. If the house is worth $1 million and you have a $100,000 lien on it, who cares? I now, as a kid, can go take out a 30-year mortgage on a $100,000 house.
1: Yep.
0: Bank would be more than happy to give it to me.
1: Yep.
0: They got tons of equity. And pay off the state, and now I have the house.
1: Does it have to come from the house, or if he had $100,000?
0: Oh, he could pay.
1: He can pay that with that.
0: He could absolutely pay it. I was just assuming the kid didn't have any money, but absolutely he could. So, you know, to me, that's a home run. And the second home run is, even if the kid doesn't want the house, he could sell it now.
1: Right.
0: Full step up in basis on death, eliminating all the built-in capital gain.
1: Yep.
0: And likely someone on Medicaid probably doesn't have an estate tax liability either at the federal or the state level. So they have won on both the income and the estate tax side and the Medicaid side.
1: Yep.
0: Really, even with no planning. But of course, folks, it would have been way better had they set up this Medicaid irrevocable trust and put the house in there. They'd have none of these headaches.
1: Right. No liens.
0: No liens. They have the house in there. Mom could have been living in there. And you'll see with this trust, it is a question and answer guide that allows you to understand how it works. She could have lived there. She could have paid her bills. She could have sold her house. She could have bought another house. They explain in this guide how all that works and how all the taxes work with it. Question, answer, how these irrevocable trusts work from soup to nuts, folks. 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
1: Last question comes from Barbara in Framingham, Mass. And Barbara writes, my mother is 90 and has lived with my sister for 7 years. She gets around $2,000 a month in Social Security, and basically gives it all to my sister to care for her. She only has $10,000 in a savings account. I heard you speaking about personal care contracts recently. If my mother doesn't own a house, does she still need a personal care contract with my sister? Would the money that's been paid to my sister over the past 7 years need to be paid back if she goes into a nursing home?
0: Yes.
1: So mom's living with her sister, it sounds like.
0: Yeah, sounds like mom lives with her sister. Mom doesn't own any real estate.
1: No assets.
0: Not really sure mom has. Yeah, she's got $10,000. So mom would normally be, I say mom.
1: It's mom.
0: Mom. Mom would normally be
1: eligible
0: for Medicaid right away.
1: Mm-hmm.
0: So if she got sick, she could go into the nursing home and be eligible for Medicaid right away. Why? Because $10,000, she just buys a funeral, prepays her funeral for $8,000, $9,000. She's left with $1,000, and as long as she has less than $2,000 of assets, she'd be eligible for Medicaid right away.
1: Yeah.
0: Problem is, she's creating a disqualifying situation for herself.
1: Every month, right?
0: Every month, right? So by paying who's she paying
1: her other daughter.
0: She's paying her daughter. So she's paying her daughter to, in
1: care
0: essence,
1: for her.
0: Provide care for her. She's really not. She's just saying, listen, you take my money because I feel bad that you're, you know. And what happens when you do that is, you know, when you go to apply.

0: an affection relationship, that would be, the transfers would be considered disqualifying to
1: yep.
0: an actual business where you're now getting fair market value in exchange for what you received, not disqualifying transfer. Do that.
1: Mm.
0: Another thing you folks should do is call and get this guide on irrevocable trust, so things that are in here are already protected. It's a question and answer format that will allow you to fully understand how this trust works on a day-to-day basis for you. 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
1: If you have a question you'd like to ask Todd, visit his website, LegalExchangeShow.com, and click on the Ask Todd tab. Maybe I'll be able to read your question on the air, and hopefully his answer will stop you from becoming one of his next real-life stories. You've been listening to Todd Lutsky, a partner with the law firm of Cushing & Dolan. I'm Susan Powers, a financial advisor with the Armstrong Advisory Group. We'll be back with more after this quick break on The Legal Exchange with Todd Lutsky.
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1: Welcome back into The Legal Exchange with Todd Lutsky. 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And I'm joined, of course, by Todd Lutsky, a partner with the law firm of Cushing & Dolan with a master's in taxation. Todd, this guide this month, all about unlocking the power of irrevocable trusts.
0: Love it.
1: This is a question and answer guide.
0: It is.
1: I'm going to keep going.
0: Should I say it's my favorite guide?
1: No.
0: No, don't say that.
1: They're all your favorite.

0: favorite
1: they
0: kid.
1: They are.
0: They're all your favorite kids.
1: Because
0: so you
1: they're
0: can't
1: mine.
0: Say that, right? All right. These specific trusts. Do these irrevocable trusts protect assets from the cost of long-term care, and how long does it take?
1: So the answer is they do. And not only can we say that now, we're feeling way better since the Supreme Court case in Massachusetts that came down many years ago. It's really playing out over the years, showing that these trusts do work.
0: Mm-hmm.
1: You know, before, remember, there was all this concern, oh, they don't work. They work. So, yes, they do protect it from the nursing home, but you got to not only create it, draft it correctly,
0: right,
1: which is very important, and you have to fund it. And that's where the five-year waiting period comes in. So mm-hmm. when you transfer the assets to the trust, that triggers the start of this five-year look-back period. The reason I'm just throwing out the five-year look-back period and not running through any kind of a calculation is it doesn't matter how much, because this clock starts to run immediately by putting it into the trust. And you have a five-year waiting period, regardless of how much you put in.
0: Mm-hmm.
1: Now, if you don't make the 5 years, there might be something I can calculate for you, but I just want to give you the general five-year waiting rule.
0: So 5 years. And you know, you get comments from people sometimes saying, oh, you're working the system by doing this. We've heard it.
1: I'm not sure what that means.
0: Well, meaning that you've got all this money in your trust, but you're not paying your way. My whole view of this is, you're going by their rules. This five-year clock is their rule. So they're basically asking the question, they meaning the nursing home Medicaid, have you given anything away in the past five years that otherwise would have been available to pay for your care?
1: Right.
0: They see the trust. They see what's in it. You're not hiding anything from them.
1: That's exactly right. And right? I agree with you. I think the answer here is that, you said it one way, the way people say it, right? I say, wait a minute, how are you working the system? You mean, we're basically following the rules that the state put together to say, here's what you're allowed to do, provided you follow these rules.
0: Yes.
1: How is that? We're just following their instructions.
0: Their rules.
1: Right?
0: Exactly.
1: These exist for a reason. So I think you're right. That's all you need to do is follow their rules.
0: So you made a comment in past shows about if you're giving away assets and it's within the past 5 years, then there's a penalty period that would be assessed if you go to apply for Medicaid.
1: Right.
0: How is that transfer penalty computed?
1: So two things here. One, the first comment is you give it away, right? And let's just say, just to follow up on your last question a minute, I was thinking about it.
0: Mm-hmm.
1: What if you never did any of these trust planning and you just made gifts to your children?
0: Right.
1: Well, you didn't work the system, but in essence you did, because
0: same thing you
1: gave it away.
0: Yeah.
1: I don't recommend that. I think we don't recommend that. I want you to keep control of your assets, which is why the trust is here. But people just give stuff away.
0: Spoiler alert, when you give stuff to your kids, it'll be gone. It's not going to be there when you need it.
1: You want to talk about irrevocability? That's irrevocable. Okay, now back to your question.
0: I'm going to actually have you offer this guide out first, and then I'm going to go back and ask you that question again, because it's so important. I want people to make sure they get it.
1: Yeah, there's going to be a calculation there, folks, but we're just sort of now touching the tip of the iceberg of all the questions and answers that exist in this Unlocking the Power of Medicaid Irrevocable Trusts. In essence, folks, there's so many questions and answers about how you can live, how you can sell, how the money gets invested, how you pay taxes. Every question you can think of, I'm just going to say, if you ever wanted to know if this trust was right for you, this guide will tell you mm-hmm. when you're done. Right or wrong, you'll know. 866-848-5699 or legalexchangeshow.com. 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
0: Okay, so let's say you've given your money away to your kids.
1: Ugh.
0: And then you're like, oh, I got no more money left. Oh, bad news, I have to go to the nursing home. Mm. And you apply for Medicaid.
1: So you'll be denied,
0: mm-hmm.
1: not knowing any other facts, assuming you've met the other financial eligibility requirements, you would be denied simply because of this gift. Now, I say that because

0: Okay.
1: So now they, if you applied today, they'd say come back 15 months later. And if you come back 15 months later, you will have spent all the money that you gave away.
0: Right.
1: In order to cover the 15-month waiting
0: period.
1: Yeah,
0: and the kids don't have that money anymore, so...
1: Nothing left.
0: So nothing good comes of it. Nothing. Don't ever do this on your own, right?
1: Yeah, oh gosh, no. Please don't start applying for Medicaid, making gifts and all that on your own. Not a good idea.
0: Yeah, so if you've got anybody out there that is thinking about giving assets to a kid to protect him from the nursing home, you don't gain anything
1: right.
0: versus using a trust, right?
1: Say it was in the trust, the $200,000,
0: yeah.
1: you still have the same 5-year waiting period, or you still have the same 15-month if you
0: yeah.
1: get sick before the 5 years is up. But if you get sick before the 5 years is up, at least you can put the money back.
0: Right.
1: Because you know it's there.
0: Right.
1: Right? So if you can get the money back through the arrangements of the trust, now you can do some last-minute Medicaid planning.
0: Mm-hmm.
1: Remember, there's always things that can be done last minute.
0: Yep.
1: Never as good as getting this irrevocable Medicaid trust that we're giving away in the guide up and running. But in case you either don't make the 5-year waiting period, or more importantly, even if you do, you're always going to have assets left over.
0: Mm-hmm.
1: There's always some things we can do to save those assets or slow the bleeding on those assets last minute when you're applying for Medicaid. So
0: and you keep your options open.
1: You do.
0: Rather than closing the door of, oh, go have a nice vacation, kids.
1: The message is, folks, please don't apply for Medicaid on your own. And don't plan on your own. Get some information for yourself. Get this guide and see if these irrevocable Medicaid trusts are actually right for you or not. This question and answer guide will give you that answer. 866-848-5699. 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
0: Todd Lutsky from the law firm of Cushing & Dolan, thank you so much.
1: Thank you, Susan. Always a pleasure.
0: I'm Susan Powers, a financial advisor with the Armstrong Advisory Group. We thank you for joining us today, and we'll be back again next week on The Legal Exchange with Todd Lutsky.
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8: Hi, this is Chuck and Mike from the Armstrong Advisory Group. We've got a guide available this month. It's titled Talking to Your Kids About Inheritance. And Mike, one of the pieces that I think needs to be focused on in this discussion is how long-term care situations may influence what kind of inheritance is able to be passed on and what plans are for long-term care.
3: Yeah, we all know the vast majority of people do not carry long-term care insurance, whether for right or wrong, that is the case. And so having an understanding with the kids, not only of, you know, who's in charge of making medical decisions, but how you expect that those medical decisions could affect a future inheritance. And what to prioritize, right? Maybe there's a family home that's always been in the family that you want to make sure is passed along, and valuing that appropriately compared to retirement accounts or something else can be confusing for children.
8: When we talk about the impact that long-term care costs can have on an inheritance, what's the scale that we're talking about these days?
3: 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And so understanding that and having those conversations early is important.
8: The guide is titled Talking to Your Kids About Inheritance, and you can request it by calling 800-393-4001. 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

0: Welcome into the Legal Exchange with Todd Lutsky. I'm Susan Powers, a financial advisor with the Armstrong Advisory Group, and I'm joined by Todd Lutsky, a partner with the law firm of Cushing & Dolan with a master's in taxation. Welcome, Todd. How are you today?
1: I am never better. You?
0: I'm great, thanks. What do you have for us this week?
1: I've got a couple of things. I've got a Florida appellate court case. Basically, you think it's dealing with the homestead, but it's homestead protection in trust or not. So if it's in trust, you get the homestead. And by the way, homestead is different for every state. This is one where they're trying to say that because the house was in the trust, you don't get the homestead protection after someone died. Well, we're going to talk all about homestead and what kind of protections you get while you're alive, and then how it deals in Massachusetts anyway when you die.
0: Yeah.
1: I mean, there's Florida law here, and I'll explain it, but really it's about Mass. So interesting how trusts work with homestead protection and probate.
0: Mm-hmm.
1: So you're going to see the benefits here. And then I have a Fifth Circuit case, a little complicated situation dealing with family limited partnerships and LLCs and the transfers of them and using discounts when you're valuing them when you die and how that all works. This is a little more sophisticated for people, but it's a way of discounting your estate to save estate taxes. And by the way, this technique works, but you got to do it right.
0: Mm.
1: And you're going to see how in this case wasn't quite right and why it failed, but it's very important. You're going to see, and this is a Fifth Circuit out of Texas case that deals with these partnerships and LLCs. By the way, all created under a power of attorney, just to add to the facts. So, folks, these are just some irrevocable and revocable trusts. Both of these cases deal with both of those trusts, but the one we have in our guide for this month is the irrevocable Medicaid trust. It's the one where a lot of people, we talk about it a lot, and it's the one where you try to get not only estate tax planning benefits, but also protecting your assets from the cost of long-term care. And the word irrevocable is in there, and people get nervous, think they lose control. 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Florida, appellate court case. So Sally, she died, and her daughter Kim filed a petition seeking determination that Sally's home, which was owned in the family trust at the time of her death, is protected from the homestead, which means there's no creditor claims that can file against her in that case.
0: Mm-hmm.
1: So that's what homestead means in Florida. Now, it's different in all states, but okay. So Joel and Tammy say, you know what? We're going to file a creditor claim, and we're going to file a motion to dismiss Kim's petition, arguing that the homestead protection is limited to the surviving spouse or children and not when it's in a trust. The trial court denied the motion to dismiss, allowing the homestead protection to stand. Well, Joel and Tammy weren't happy with that, so they appealed. They said the residence is not owned by Sally's trust because Sally's will gave the personal representative the power to sell any and all property belonging to Sally's estate. And because the property is part of Sally's estate, it should be sold to pay the tax.
0: Sounds like they're grasping.
1: It's first of all, it's foolish. It doesn't matter what the will says. If it's in a trust, the will doesn't govern assets that are in a trust. So it really doesn't matter. Anyways, that's a commentary. I don't want to change things. Let's see what the appellate court has to say.
0: Nope.
1: They agreed. Affirmed the trial court and found that the residence was titled to Sally's trust and Sally maintained ownership interest in it even though the trust held title to it.
0: Mm-hmm.
1: Therefore, it's still protected from Sally's

0: creditors. Folks, that's the right answer
1: right
0: here, but they kind of get there in a roundabout way.
1: And that's because if she'd owned it in her own name, it would be a probate asset, right?
0: Probate asset.
1: Which, that's when you're exposed to creditors.
0: I believe, well, let's go through it for Massachusetts anyway. And again, I don't want to spend too much time on, that's the facts in a Florida case. Mm-hmm. We're here. Let's learn about how this would play out in Massachusetts. Because we know what the homestead does here. There's two ways of looking at it. One, during life. So during life, you get homestead protection in Massachusetts. $125,000 automatically on your home.
1: Without filing any paperwork.
0: Doing nothing.
1: Okay.
0: No filing. If you file, I know you got to spend $35,
1: mm-hmm.
0: and you get a $500,000 per person protection.
1: Okay.
0: If you're over 62, that's considered elderly, according to the homestead rules. I know.
1: Does that offend you as you're approaching?
0: Yes. You get to stack these, so your protection, if you're married, husband and wife, would be $1 million. Wow, that's pretty cool. Hmm. And like I say, it costs $35 to go record this, and then you can get this protection. Now, even if your home is in a trust in Massachusetts, you get the protection. So you get homestead protection. And now, when you work with us, we transfer your house to the trust for you, and we make sure that you file the homestead so you get your protection, even though we put it in the trust.
1: Mm-hmm.
0: Fine. Now, note, the irrevocable Medicaid trust, like the one we're talking about in our guide this month, always gives you the homestead. We decide not to do homestead protection.
1: How come?
0: When it's in the IRREV, because the IRREV actually provides more protection than the homestead can give you.
1: Oh, from a creditor perspective.
0: Yeah.
1: Okay.
0: And the language in the homestead seems to make it sound like you're the owner of the property, and I don't want that to impact your Medicaid eligibility.
1: Right.
0: I could see a judge making that leap. Mm-hmm. So we don't do that for you. But you don't need to worry about it. You're still protected. The bigger issue here, and like with this case, is what happens when you die? Well, in Massachusetts, the creditors can file claims, and this is what you were saying, Susan, against the probate estate only. So avoiding probate in Mass not only helps you avoid all the headaches and delays associated with probate, but it also protects your assets from creditors. Mm-hmm. So the fact that this house was owned and the court acknowledged it,
1: yep.
0: that it was titled to a family trust, means in Massachusetts that it would have avoided probate. And therefore, I don't even need to go any further. In Massachusetts, creditors can only file claims against your estate when you're dead, your probate estate, not your gross estate.
1: Mm-hmm.
0: So in this case, you know, the facts that the trust was named in the trust, that was titled to the trust, it would be completely protected, I think, from these creditors
1: yep.
0: here in Massachusetts. Now, remember, there's certain types of... So you can have assets, and this is the difference between the probate estate and the gross estate. You could have zero assets in your probate estate, but your gross estate could be millions.
1: Sure.
0: That's okay,
1: mm-hmm.
0: even though probate estate is empty. Now, there's certain irrevocable trusts that, you know, are outside of both the probate and the gross estate. So if you set up an irrevocable trust in which you've actually made a completed gift.
1: Like an irrevocable gifting trust or
0: yeah,
1: something like that?
0: Because there's so many kinds, and I just want to make it clear for people. In those situations, you have made a completed gift, put the property outside of your probate estate and outside of your gross estate.
1: Mm.
0: So in that case, you're doing that to reduce your estate tax liability.
1: Right.
0: And that would be for folks that have larger estates. I don't want to mix that up with this irrevocable Medicaid trust we're talking about in our guide, because those transfers are incomplete gifts.
1: Right.
0: And included in your gross estate, but not your probate estate. So back to this case, it would avoid probate and protect it from creditors filing against your estate. Folks, get the guide. 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

0: care costs can have on an inheritance. 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
0: And as promised, we are now joined by the one, the only. Are you actually the only Todd Lutsky?
4: I don't know. I think so.
0: There might be another one somewhere, but you're our Todd Lutsky, and
4: that's it.
0: That's the one that we love. You know, that's the important thing.
4: The world doesn't need another one of me.
0: The phone lines are open if you want to talk to our Todd Lutsky at 888-205-2263, because the segment's called Ask Todd. It's your chance to ask Todd your estate planning questions live on air right now. 888-205-2263 is the number. We can usually get through two, maybe three calls. So get calling early to get in line to ask Todd your questions, because otherwise we'll run out of time and we won't be able to do that. 888-205-2263 is the number. Mr. Lutsky, how you doing today?
4: I am doing wonderful. You?
0: Okay.
4: It's always something with you.
0: Went out for Chinese yesterday.
4: Chinese food, yeah.
0: Got to the end of the meal.
4: Mm-hmm.
0: Got the cookie. Opened it. No paper inside. Kind of unfortunate.
4: That is very unfortunate.
0: It's unfortunate.
4: It's an unfortunate
0: cookie. Little bit. Want to talk a little bit about irrevocable trusts. Know that the term irrevocable can scare people a little bit. How does an irrevocable trust actually work? Specifically, I guess we're talking the ones that are used to protect assets from Medicaid. Like, what
4: right.
0: What do they actually do? How does it do that, I guess?
4: So, and I'm glad you clarified that, right? Because there's so many irrevocable trusts out there. I mean, I always worry when the clients come and they call and they say I Googled irrevocable trust and I got like a million hits. That's because there's a lot of different kinds. We're focusing in this, Chuck said, we're focusing primarily on the irrevocable Medicaid trust. And it's so different because in a lot of ways it's irrevocable, but in a lot of ways you'll feel that you haven't lost any control at all. And I think that's the lion's share of the fear that many people have when they're dealing with these trusts. So how does it work? I mean, it has language in there that in essence says, you have the right to the income, but not directly the right to the principal. So basically, if you can't get the principal, the nursing home can't get the principal directly. But at the end of the day, you're going to find when you go through this document, when you go through this, if you want, the guide we're giving away also deals with these trusts, you're going to learn really how they work day to day. Like, people come in and they'll say, well, if I put my house in, can I sell it? Well, yes. And can I buy another house and then move? What if I want to move after I set up a trust? Yes, you can sell it and move. And what about the adverse, income tax consequences? I hear all the time when I Google these trusts that they're irrevocable and they have like really bad income tax rates. Well, no, if you make it a grantor trust for income tax purposes, you're considered the owner. And if you're the owner, then you still get the same capital gains tax treatment you would get if you sold your own house. So what I mean by that is there's section 121 of the code says you get a $500,000 capital gains exclusion on selling your home if you're married and it's your primary residence.

0: I put it in the trust, then I don't own it. Well, you still get the $500,000 capital gains exclusion. So there's no adverse income tax to selling it. You could buy another house. Yeah, well, if you sell it, you're, you know, technically homeless. I know it sounds weird, but you can then go buy another house and move to any state. Doesn't matter. The trust will go with you, and you won't reset that five-year waiting period. So you can then just have the money go out and a new house come in. You're saying, well, geez, that sounds like a lot of access to principal. Yeah, but that's okay. You're allowed to do that and have your new house and live in another state if you want to, and not restart the clock. So, I mean, there's so many things you could put your, you know, you could put your rental property in. You can put vacation homes in. People wonder, you know, what can go in there, your investment portfolio, manage your income. I mean, there's collect income. There's so much you can do and so much flexibility with these trusts, but people still get nervous with them.
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0: All right, let's get to your questions with Todd Lotsky. First up, we've got Bill in New Hampshire. Bill, what is your question for Todd?
1: Hi, can you hear me okay?
2: Sure.
1: So, does this type of trust with a five-year extension work in New Hampshire or just in Massachusetts? Somebody told me, oh, it won't work in New Hampshire.
3: Yeah, so I'll give you a little story on that. This is the problem, right? The misinformation that's out there is distressing. They work in New Hampshire. First, let's get the answer out there. I've got lots of clients in New Hampshire, and we've had these trusts. Now, ever since probably 2000, I'm going to say 19, I haven't really been battling with these trusts because there's been a Supreme Court decision in Mass anyway that really blessed these trusts, if they're drafted right, and that's the key. So you get to people who maybe they give you misinformation because the trust they've drafted perhaps didn't work because they weren't drafted properly. So I had to do this. I remember it was three times in a row, but I say in a row. Well, probably within a six-month time frame, maybe 9 months, I'm attending these fair hearing trials in New Hampshire defending our trust because they have this one trust case in New Hampshire called the Braderman case. And the Braderman case has an irrevocable trust in it with language, and they challenged the paragraphs in these trusts, right? The one paragraph they were trying to challenge that, you know, make the assets countable, meaning eligible, meaning available for the nursing home, was there was language that's called a limited power of appointment where the trust can make the trustee has the power to make distributions, or I'm sorry, the donor has the power to appoint the assets to, you know, a limited group of people, children of all generations, but not themselves. And they were saying there's this case in New Hampshire that had that language in it, and in the same paragraph said, oh, and by the way, without creating any obligation no obligation to do this, it's the donor's wish, intent, hope that if he ever needed money, that the trustee would distribute money out to the kids and it would be used for his care. Well, you can't have that language coupled with the power of attorney or with the power of appointment language. That language would make the asset available because the rule is if you can get it, then the nursing home can get it. Well, that's bad language. But they were using that case to say the trust is no good. Our trust, Cushing and Dolan's trust, is no good. Yeah, but our trust doesn't have that bad language in it. It simply says distributions can be made, or the donor can make a distribution, or power to appoint the principal to a class consisting of children of all generations, but not to the donor spouse, or the donor's estate. So we prohibit that, and that's where we stopped. And they said, oh, well, no, you can just distribute it out and then give it to the kid, and the kid will give it back. And no, didn't work. And so I had to go through three of those, went through three of those fair hearing decisions, and we won every one. Not that I didn't lose some hair while I was going through it, but we won every single one of those. So long story short, if it's not too late, is they work in New Hampshire, but I understand why other attorneys have been telling people that they don't. And that's why the Braderman case. Folks, I think that was a great question, but also I want you to understand that if you're going to get these trusts, please don't be afraid of them because the word irrevocable is in there. This guide I'm giving away offers question and answer format, probably the top 35, 40 questions that I come across, and I keep updating the guide as I get new questions as to how they work day to day. Can I live in my house? Can I sell my house? Is it a taxable gift when I put it in? Do I have bad income tax problems when I'm living day to day? Can I sell my house? Do I have an adverse capital gains tax if I do that? Can I put my rental property in? Can I collect my income? Folks, everything you need to know about how these trusts work are in here. And I think at the end of the day, if you've ever wondered if it's right for you, this will answer that question. You'll either like it or you'll hate it. I don't know the answer to that, but you'll know the answer. 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You can download it there. And Cushing Dolan PC, our Instagram page, also has much more information.
0: Todd, we got another one here for you. Let's go to, it's Ken in Charlestown. Ken, you're on with Todd Lutzky.
2: Good morning.
3: Morning.
2: I have a rental piece of property. Mm-hmm. It was in a grantor's trust with my father and I. We were both trustees and both beneficiaries. My father passed. When I sell this, what are the capital gains going to be? Where will they be?
3: So I got to ask you some more follow-up questions. One, because I don't have the document in front of me. Maybe you can shed some light on this. You and your dad were both trustees. I get that part. But who was the donor of the trust? Who was listed as the donor? Just your dad? I'm hoping.
2: The property was left to an estate and signed over to my dad and I at the same time.
3: So this property, who owned the property when the person died?
2: My grandfather was in a trust prior to this.
3: And that trust then paid it out to you and your dad?
2: Yes.
3: So upon granddad's death, the property came out to you, grandson, and dad, son?
2: Yes.
3: Okay. You guys then prepared a deed transferring the property into this new trust, correct?
2: Correct.
3: Okay, so you owned half and your dad owned half?
2: Yes.
3: Okay, so was this trust revocable or irrevocable when you created it?
2: Revocable.
3: So here's going to be the answer, I'm fairly certain. Again, not reading the trust, I can give you the for sure answer, and whether there's another half step up in basis or not, I wouldn't know without reading it, but I'm going to suspect no. So here's what happens. When you transfer an asset to a revocable trust during life and die with the trust owning it, meaning you controlled it, you are a beneficiary, then that's included in his estate, and it gets a step up in cost basis for that piece. So if he put half in and he died, only his half would be included. And so half would be stepped up in basis. So if the property is worth $1 million when he dies, $500,000 would be the cost basis plus whatever your basis was when you put it in, meaning your half, whatever your basis was when you put it in. So that would be helpful. Now, if this trust for some reason, again, it's strange that it's done by a father and a son, but if this trust for some reason had a general power of appointment in it, which means you can appoint or he can appoint where the other one's half goes, including to themselves, even though they don't exercise that appointment, that power of appointment, it would cause your half to be included in your dad's estate, and there would be a full step up in basis. But understand that full $1 million would be subject to estate tax. But again, as long as your dad is worth less than $15 million, there's no federal estate tax. And as long as your dad is worth less than $2 million, there's no state estate tax. And it would get a full step up in basis. So if it was worth $1 million and it was fully included in your dad's estate, it would now have a $1 million basis.

0: necessarily the case. 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
2: Hi, this is Chuck and Mike from the Armstrong Advisory Group. We've got a guide available this month. It's titled Talking to Your Kids About Inheritance. And Mike, one of the pieces that I think needs to be focused on in this discussion is how long-term care situations may influence what kind of inheritance is able to be passed on and what plans are for long-term care.
1: Yeah, we all know the vast majority of people do not carry long-term care insurance, whether for right or wrong, that is the case. And so having an understanding with the kids, not only of who's in charge of making medical decisions, but how you expect that those medical decisions could affect a future inheritance and what to prioritize, right? Maybe there's a family home that's always been in the family that you want to make sure is passed along, and valuing that appropriately compared to retirement accounts or something else can be confusing for children.
2: When we talk about the impact that long-term care costs can have on an inheritance, what's the scale that we're talking about these days?
1: Well, I mean, in Northeast, where this type of care is typically most expensive, you can be talking about pushing $200,000 a year on certain types of long-term care. 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And so understanding that and having those conversations early is important.
2: The guide is titled Talking to Your Kids About Inheritance, and you can request it by calling 800-393-4001. 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
1: Welcome back into the Legal Exchange with Todd Lutsky. I'm Susan Powers, a financial advisor with the Armstrong Advisory Group, and I'm joined, of course, by Todd Lutsky, a partner with the law firm of Cushing & Dolan with a master's in taxation. Todd, this guide this month, all about unlocking the power of irrevocable trusts.
2: Love it.
1: This is a question and answer guide.
2: It is.
1: I'm going to keep going.
2: Should I say it's my favorite guide?
1: No.
2: No, don't say that.
1: They're all your favorite kids.
2: They are.
1: They're all your favorite kids.
2: Because they're mine.
1: So you can't say that, right? All right. These specific trusts. Do these irrevocable trusts protect assets from the cost of long-term care? And how long does it take?
2: So the answer is they do. And not only can we say that now, we're feeling way better since the Supreme Court case in Massachusetts that came down many years ago. It's really playing out over the years, showing that these trusts do work.
1: Mm-hmm.
2: Before, remember, there was all this concern, oh, they don't work. That they work. So, yes, they do protect it from the nursing home, but you got to not only create it, draft it correctly,
1: right,
2: which is very important, and you have to fund it. And that's where the five-year waiting period comes in. So mm-hmm. when you transfer the assets to the trust, that triggers the start of this five-year look-back period. The reason I'm just throwing out the five-year look-back period and not running through any kind of a calculation is it doesn't matter how much, because this clock starts to run immediately by putting it into the trust. And you have a five-year waiting period, regardless of how much you put in.
1: Mm-hmm.
2: Now, if you don't make the 5 years, there might be something I can calculate for you, but I just want to give you the general five-year waiting rule.
1: So 5 years. And you get comments from people sometimes saying, oh, you're working the system by doing this. We've heard it.
2: I'm not sure what that means.
1: Well, meaning that you've got all this money in your trust, but you're not paying your way. My whole view of this is, you're going by their rules. This five-year clock is their rule. So they're basically asking the question, they meaning the nursing home Medicaid, have you given anything away in the past five years that otherwise would have been available to pay for your care?
2: Right.
1: They see the trust. They see what's in it. You're not hiding anything from them.
2: That's exactly right. And I agree with you. I think the answer here is that, you said it one way, the way people say it, right? I say, wait a minute, how are you working the system? You mean, we're basically following the rules that the state put together to say, here's what you're allowed to do, provided you follow these rules.
1: Yes.
2: How is that? We're just following their instructions.
1: Their rules.
2: Right?
1: Exactly.
2: These exist for a reason. So I think you're right. That's all you need to do is follow their rules.
1: So you made a comment in past shows about if you're giving away assets and it's within the past 5 years, then there's a penalty period that would be assessed if you go to apply for Medicaid.
2: Right.
1: How is that transfer penalty computed?
2: So two things here. One, the first comment is you give it away, right? And let's just say, just to follow up on your last question a minute, I was thinking about it.
1: Mm-hmm.
2: What if you never did any of these trust planning and you just made gifts to your children?
1: Right.
2: Well, you didn't work the system, but in essence, you did. Because
1: Same thing.
2: You gave it away.
1: Yeah.
2: I don't recommend that. I think we don't recommend that. I want you to keep control of your assets, which is why the trust is here. But people just give stuff away.
1: Spoiler alert, when you give stuff to your kids, it'll be gone. It's not going to be there when you need it.
2: You want to talk about irrevocability? That's irrevocable. Okay, now back to your question.
1: I'm going to actually have you offer this guide out first, and then I'm going to go back and ask you that question again, because it's so important. I want people to make sure they get it.
2: Yeah, there's going to be a calculation there, folks, but we're just sort of now touching the tip of the iceberg of all the questions and answers that exist in this Unlocking the Power of Medicaid Irrevocable Trusts. In essence, folks, there's so many questions and answers about how you can live, how you can sell, how the money gets invested, how you pay taxes. Every question you can think of, I'm just going to say, if you ever wanted to know if this trust was right for you, this guide will tell you mm-hmm. when you're done. Right or wrong, you'll know. 866-848-5699 or LegalExchangeShow.com Download it there. Again, Unlocking the Power of Irrevocable Trusts, 866-848-5699 or LegalExchangeShow.com.
1: Okay, so let's say you've given your money away to your kids.

0: lease up to 15 months didn't start to run when you transferred the assets to the trust, like the five-year clock starts to run when you transfer the assets to the trust. This shorter calculated penalty period begins to run on the day you apply for Medicaid, are eligible for Medicaid but for this bad transfer. Now they would start the clock running.
1: Okay.
0: So now they, if you applied today, they'd say come back 15 months later. And if you come back 15 months later, you will have spent all the money that you gave away.
1: Right.
0: In order to cover the 15-month waiting period.
1: Yeah, and the kids don't have that money anymore, so...
0: Nothing left.
1: So nothing good comes of it. Nothing. Don't ever do this on your own, right?
0: Yeah, oh gosh, no. Please don't start applying for Medicaid, making gifts and all that on your own. Not a good idea.
1: Yeah, so if you've got anybody out there that is thinking about giving assets to a kid to protect him from the nursing home, you don't gain anything versus using a trust, right?
0: Say it was in the trust, the $200,000, you still have the same five-year waiting period, or you still have the same 15-month if you get sick before the 5 years is up. But if you get sick before the 5 years is up, at least you can put the money back because you know it's there.
1: Right.
0: Right. So if you can get the money back through the arrangements of the trust, now you can do some last-minute Medicaid planning. Mm-hmm. Remember, there's always things that can be done last minute.
1: Yep.
0: Never as good as getting this irrevocable Medicaid trust that we're giving away in the guide up and running. But in case you either don't make the five-year waiting period, or more importantly, even if you do, you're always going to have assets left over.
1: Mm-hmm.
0: There's always some things we can do to save those assets or slow the bleeding on those assets last minute when you're applying for Medicaid. So,
1: and you keep your options open.
0: You do.
1: Rather than closing the door of, oh, go have a nice vacation, kid.
0: The message is, folks, please don't apply for Medicaid on your own, and don't plan on your own. Get some information for yourself. Get this guide and see if these irrevocable Medicaid trusts are actually right for you or not. This question and answer guide will give you that answer. 866-848-5699 or LegalExchangeShow.com, and you can download the guide right there.
1: Todd Lutsky from the law firm of Cushing & Dolan, thank you so much.
0: Thank you, Susan. Always a pleasure.
1: I'm Susan Powers, a financial advisor with the Armstrong Advisory Group. We thank you for joining us today, and we'll be back again next week on The Legal Exchange with Todd Lutsky.
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4: Hi, this is Chuck and Mike from the Armstrong Advisory Group, and our new guide this month is titled Talking to Your Kids About Inheritance. Mike, what are some of the considerations for what needs to be brought up in conversations with your kids about their potential inheritance?
2: Well, first things first, I don't think it's always necessary that you do have the conversations. But just beware that if you don't, it can lead to confusion after the fact, especially if it's a non-equal distribution of assets. It can oftentimes lead to infighting. We've all seen that one before. And it can oftentimes lead to people making financial decisions because they're unaware of an inheritance that could be coming, that might have been different had they been aware that someday, hey, this might be coming my way.
4: They're never easy conversations to have, but they're typically easier before there's a crisis as opposed to having to have them during or after the crisis.
2: Well, I mean, to put it plainly, at a certain age, you might not be able to explain the decisions, yeah, and that can lead to even tougher conversations. But what I would urge people is to, you know, think about how to have those conversations, because like I said, on more than the number of occasions that I would like to see, I have seen inheritances tear families apart. Unfortunately, that's what money can do to people. And if you have those conversations up front and early on, it can at least go a long way to potentially prevent that.
4: The guide is titled Talking to Your Kids About Inheritance, and you can request it by calling 800-393-4001. 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
2: 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If you need assistance in any of these areas or have a question about another issue that may affect your future, call 866-848-5699 to make an appointment. That's 866-848-5699. 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Now, here are your hosts, Todd Lutsky and Susan Powers.
3: Welcome into the Legal Exchange with Todd Lutsky. I'm Susan Powers, a financial advisor with the Armstrong Advisory Group, and I'm joined by Todd Lutsky, a partner with the law firm of Cushing & Dolan with a master's in taxation. Welcome, Todd. How are you today?
4: I am never better. You?
3: I'm great, thanks. What do you have for us this week?
4: I've got couple of things. I've got a Florida appellate court case. Basically, you think it's dealing with the homestead, but it's homestead protection in trust or not. So if it's in trust, you get the homestead. And by the way, homestead is different for every state. This is one where they're trying to say that because the house was in the trust, you don't get the homestead protection after someone died. Well, we're going to talk all about homestead and what kind of protections you get while you're alive, and then how it deals in Massachusetts anyway, when you die.
3: Yep.
4: I mean, there's Florida law here, and I'll explain it, but really it's about Mass. So interesting how trusts work with homestead protection and probate.
3: Mm-hmm.
4: So you're going to see the benefits here. And then I have a Fifth Circuit case, a little complicated situation dealing with family limited partnerships and LLCs and the transfers of them and using discounts when you're valuing them when you die and how that all works. This is a little more sophisticated for people, but it's a way of discounting your estate to save estate taxes. And by the way, this technique works, but you got to do it right.
3: Mm.
4: And you're going to see how in this case wasn't quite right and why it failed. But it's very important. You're going to see. And this is a Fifth Circuit out of Texas case that deals with these partnerships and LLCs. By the way, all created under a power of attorney, just to add to the facts. So, folks, these are just some irrevocable and revocable trusts. Both of these cases deal with both of those trusts, but the one we have in our guide for this month is the irrevocable Medicaid trust. It's the one where a lot of people, we talk about it a lot, and it's the one where you try to get not only estate tax planning benefits, but also protecting your assets from the cost of long-term care. And the word irrevocable is in there, and people get nervous, think they lose control. This guide is a question and answer guide, probably 35 plus questions and answers about how this thing works. 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Florida appellate court case. So Sally, she died, and her daughter Kim filed a petition seeking determination that Sally's home, which was owned in the family trust at the time of her death, is protected from the homestead, which means there's no creditor claims that can file against her in that case.
3: Mm-hmm.
4: So that's what homestead means in Florida. Now, it's different in all states, but okay. So Joel and Tammy say, you know what? We're going to file a creditor claim, and we're going to file a motion to dismiss Kim's petition, arguing that the homestead protection is limited to the surviving spouse or children and not when it's in a trust. The trial court denied the motion to dismiss, allowing the homestead protection to stand. Well, Joel and Tammy weren't happy with that, so they appealed. They said the residence is not owned by

0: Sally's trust because Sally's will gave the personal representative the power to sell any and all property belonging to Sally's estate. And because the property is part of Sally's estate, it should be sold to pay the tax.
1: Sounds like they're grasping.
0: It's first of all, it's foolish. It doesn't matter what the will says. If it's in a trust, the right. will doesn't govern assets mm-hmm. that are in a trust. So it really doesn't matter. Anyways, that's a commentary. I don't want to mm-hmm. change things. Let's see what the appellate court
1: sure.
0: has to say.
1: Nope.
0: They agreed. Affirmed the trial court and found that the residence was titled to Sally's trust and Sally maintained ownership interest in it even though the trust held title to it. Mm-hmm. Therefore, it's still protected from Sally's creditors. Folks, that's the right answer
1: right.
0: here, but they kind of get there in a roundabout way.
1: And that's because if she'd owned it in her own name, it would be a probate asset, right?
0: Probate asset.
1: Which, that's when you're exposed to creditors.
0: I believe, well, let's go through it for okay. Massachusetts anyway. And again, I don't want to spend too much time on, that's the facts in a Florida case. Mm-hmm. We're here. Let's learn about how this would play out in Massachusetts. Because we know what the homestead does here. There's two ways of looking at it. One, during life. So during life, you get a homestead protection in Massachusetts. $125,000 automatically on your home.
1: Without filing any paperwork.
0: Doing nothing.
1: Okay.
0: No filing. If you file, I know you got to spend $35. Mm-hmm. And you get a $500,000 per person protection.
1: Okay.
0: If you're over 62, that's considered elderly, according to the homestead rules. I know.
1: Does that offend you as you're approaching?
0: Yes. You get to stack these, so your protection, if you're married, husband and wife, would be $1 million. Wow, that's pretty cool. Hmm. And like I say, it costs $35 to go record this, and then you can get this protection. Now, even if your home is in a trust in Massachusetts, you get the protection. So you okay. get homestead protection. And now, when you work with us, we transfer your house to the trust for you, and we make sure that you file the homestead so you get your protection even though we put it in the trust. Mm-hmm. Fine. Now, note, the irrevocable Medicaid trust, like the one we're talking about in our guide this month, always gives you the homestead. We decide not to do homestead protection.
1: How come?
0: When it's in the IRREV, because the IRREV actually provides more protection than the homestead can give you.
1: Oh, from a creditor perspective.
0: Yeah.
1: Okay.
0: And the language in the homestead seems to make it sound like you're the owner of the property, and I don't want that to impact your Medicaid eligibility.
1: Right.
0: I could see a judge making that leap. Mm-hmm. So we don't do that for you. But you don't need to worry about it. You're still protected. The bigger issue here, and like with this case, is what happens when you die? Well, in Massachusetts, the creditors can file claims, and this is what you were saying, Susan, against the probate estate only. So avoiding probate in Mass not only helps you avoid all the headaches and delays associated with probate, but it also protects your assets from creditors. Mm-hmm. So the fact that this house was owned and the court acknowledged it,
1: yep.
0: that it was titled to a family trust, means in Massachusetts that it would have avoided probate. And therefore, I don't even need to go any further. In Massachusetts, creditors can only file claims against your estate when you're dead, your probate estate, not your gross estate. Mm-hmm. So in this case, you know, the facts that the trust was named in the trust, that was titled to the trust, it would be completely protected, I think, from these creditors
1: yep.
0: here in Massachusetts. Now, remember, there's certain types of... So you can have assets, and this is the difference between the probate estate and the gross estate. You could have zero assets in your probate estate, but your gross estate could be millions.
1: Sure.
0: That's okay, mm-hmm. even though probate estate is empty. Now, there's certain irrevocable trusts that, you know, are outside of both the probate and the gross estate. So if you set up an irrevocable trust in which you've actually made a completed gift...
1: Like an irrevocable gifting trust or something like that?
0: Yeah, because there's so many kinds, and I just want to make it clear for people. In those situations, you have made a completed gift, put the property outside of your probate estate and outside of your gross estate. Mm. So in that case, you're doing that to reduce your estate tax liability.
1: Right.
0: And that would be for folks that have larger estates. I don't want to mix that up with this irrevocable Medicaid trust we're talking about in our guide because... Those transfers are... incomplete gifts.
1: Right.
0: And included in your gross estate, but not your probate estate. So back to this case, it would avoid probate and protect it from creditors.

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2: Welcome back into The Legal Exchange with Todd Lutsky. I'm Susan Powers, a financial advisor with the Armstrong Advisory Group, and I'm joined by Todd Lutsky, a partner with the law firm of Cushing & Dolan with a master's in taxation. You're going to show us how to wave your magic wand to knock down those estate taxes.
3: Yeah, this is an interesting case out of Texas, the Fifth Circuit. So here in 2010, Ann created a durable power of attorney and named her great-nephew Brian as attorney in fact.

0: Ann's assets into it. Shortly before Ann's death, the partnership owned about $17 million of Ann's assets.
1: Wow.
0: He did that in 2016 some point. Shortly after that, June 2016, Ann died.
1: Mm-hmm.
0: By the way, dates and timing here are very important, folks. The CPA then prepared the estate tax return for the estate and included the partnership interest at $11
1: million. Instead of $17 million.
0: And that's because of these discounts
1: yep.
0: that you're allowed to take that I'll be talking about. That's about a 35% discount
1: yep.
0: if you run the numbers, which is an acceptable amount
1: mm-hmm.
0: of a discount when you're valuing things for lack of control and lack of marketability, which I'll explain in a minute. Okay. And so it reflects this discount that we just talked about. Well, this reduced the estate tax by reduced the value of the estate by $6 million, right?
1: Mm-hmm.
0: 17 minus 11, 6 million. The tax bill was 4.6 million. The IRS said the full value of the partnership assets should be included in this estate, thus increasing the tax by 1.8 million plus a $270,000 penalty for failure to pay.
1: How come?
0: Well, the family wasn't happy with the IRS decision, so they appealed this. Well, the appellate court affirmed the IRS decision, the trial court's decision, and the IRS decision stating that the assets were not, there was not a bona fide sale for value, and it lacked a substantial non-tax purpose when you set up these partnerships and LLCs, and therefore no discount should be included when you're doing the estate. And so
1: that's going to need to be translated to English.
0: I will. And I'm going to absolutely translate that for you. But I'm also going to leave you with this message that that's the right answer.
1: Okay.
0: I think it's absolutely the right answer. I've seen these bad facts over and over. This does not mean this technique does not work. This technique works great.
1: When used right.
0: But you got to do it right. Remember, these are these things where you don't try to do things alone. And folks, maybe call and get this guide so you don't try to do your own estate planning alone. 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
1: So I know you've done this technique before. Oh,
0: lots of times.
1: Very successfully.
0: The amount of money we save people is staggering when you start talking about a 35% discount on millions and millions of dollars. 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It's a viable way of reducing your technique, your estate, if you do it properly. So here's how it works. If you set up a limited partnership, and let's just say we focus on just a limited partnership, and you transferred 1% general partnership interest to the kids.
1: Mm-hmm.
0: You don't want to be in control anymore. That controls the entity if you did it this way. This is better for this case. And you get to keep 99% of the non-voting, or in this case, limited partnership interests. So what happens? In this case, you say, I'm going to now say to my parent, look, I can't run everything anymore, and I want you to run everything.
1: Yep.
0: But I'm going to keep 99%

0: ownership interest, but as a limited partner, I really can't do anything. I got to hope that you kids manage and run and do everything well. But I get 99% of the income, mm-hmm. which I need to live on. But I'm also, you know, frail and there's, you know, got to have these other reasons that I'm doing it. I'm just not able to manage it, whether it's real estate or money or whatever sure. you put in there. You know, I just don't feel like I can do it anymore. So when you hold limited partnership units, there's seemingly this loss of control and loss of lack of marketability when you own these partnerships. So if I died owning these limited partnership units, you take the value of the partnership and you say, look, nobody wants to buy my limited partnership units because they have no control over it. Right. So they don't want it.
1: So if you were trying to sell me your units, I'd say, yeah, sounds great, until you say, oh, by the way, there's a little bit left over here. You have to go through my kids.
0: Yeah, just got to sit back and hope everything works out.
1: No thanks.
0: So nobody wants it. So there's a lack of marketability and there's a lack of control, which is what we just described. So those, you'd say, I'll buy it, but not for fair market value. I'll buy it for a discount. And over time, there's tax court cases out there that we follow that say about a 35% discount combined mm-hmm. for those lack of control, lack of marketability. And if you took $17 million and hit it at 35%, lo and behold, you get $11 million.
1: Yep.
0: So they took the right discount in this case. And so I get it. So that should be fine. You should get the discount. So why this failed –

0: 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You can download it there.
1: You've been listening to Todd Lutsky, a partner with the law firm of Cushing & Dolan. I'm Susan Powers, a financial advisor with the Armstrong Advisory Group, and Todd will be answering your questions when we return to the Legal Exchange with Todd Lutsky.
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5: 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Once again, here's Todd Lutsky and Susan Powers.
1: Welcome back, Todd. We have a few questions from listeners for you. First question comes from Michael in Smithfield, Rhode Island, and Michael writes, "My mother is in a nursing home and on Medicaid. I am her only beneficiary, and I understand that the state placed a lien on her house. What's the process of clearing this lien after she passes? Do I need to sell the house, or can I use other money that I have to pay it off?"
0: So this sounds like no planning was done. But the good news here is, and he's already learning this, that the home is like a special asset. So when there's no planning done, you're still able to, you know, not have the home be countable to prevent her from getting on Medicaid, because she's on Medicaid according to these facts.
1: Mm-hmm.
0: And yes, while you're single and you're able

0: to get on Medicaid, like mom did here, they're going to put a lien on the house, and they indicated that. So, yeah. But it sounds bad, but it's actually not bad. That's what I'm trying to...
1: It's a beneficial tool for sure.
0: It's a beneficial tool because Medicaid, let's say it's 16 grand a month when you're on when you're in the nursing home private paying, but when you're on Medicaid, you know, maybe it's more like 7.
1: Yep.
0: Well, that's a big savings.
1: Sure is.
0: And remember, if mom's getting 3,000 a month in Social Security, now it's 7 minus 3.
1: Yeah.
0: Is 4.
1: Yeah.
0: So now the lien that we're talking about trying to release here is only running up at a rate of $4,000 a month.
1: So a little less than 50 grand a year.
0: Can you imagine versus 16,000 a month if you had sold the house and paid privately?
1: Yeah.
0: So this is why you need to understand that if you've done no planning, please don't write the check to the nursing home or sell your house or do anything without getting help.
1: Pick up the phone.
0: So at least here, they must have done something to say, you know, this is better because now the lien on my house is only $4,000 a month. That's manageable.
1: Right.
0: Manageable. And she's on Medicaid. However, when she passes, there's going to be, oh, and by the way, this is why I would not sell it during life either, because then you got to pay the lien off, and then she's going to have all this money.
1: Right. And then you have to do another scramble.
0: Yeah, and there's a capital gain.
1: Yes.
0: Likely. So, you know, you get this capital gains tax problem. Whereas now by holding the house, I don't know if the kid's living there or not living there, but by holding the house until she dies, the state will have a lien. And it will need to be paid back.
1: So let's say it's 2 years and he owes
0: 100
1: grand.
0: I mean, a house in Rhode Island, it's got to be worth 800,000, 900,000. I mean, everything's expensive. So let's just say it's a million. If the house is worth a million and you have a $100,000 lien on it, who cares? I now, as a kid, can go take out a 30-year mortgage on a $100,000 house.
1: Yep.
0: Bank would be more than happy to give it to me. Yep. They got tons of equity. And pay off the state, and now I have the house.
1: Does it have to come from the house, or if he had $100,000?
0: Oh, he could pay.
1: He can pay that with that.
0: He could absolutely pay it. I was just assuming the kid didn't have any money, but absolutely he could. So, you know, to me, that's a home run. And the second home run is even if the kid doesn't want the house, he could sell it now.
1: Right.
0: Full step up in basis on death, eliminating all the built-in capital gain.
1: Yep.
0: And likely someone on Medicaid probably doesn't have an estate tax liability either at the federal or the state level. So they have won on both the income and the estate tax side and the Medicaid side.
1: Yep.
0: Really, even with no planning. But of course, folks, it would have been way better had they set up this Medicaid irrevocable trust and put the house in there. They'd have none of these headaches.
1: Right, no liens.
0: They no liens. They have the house in there. Mom could have been living in there. And you'll see with this trust, it is a question and answer guide that allows you to understand how it works. She could have lived there. She could have paid her bills. She could have sold her house. She could have bought another house. They explain in this guide how all that works and how all the taxes work with it. Question, answer, how these irrevocable trusts work from soup to nuts, folks. About 35 questions. 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
1: Last question comes from Barbara in Framingham, Mass. And Barbara writes, my mother is 90 and has lived with my sister for 7 years. She gets around $2,000 a month in Social Security, and basically gives it all to my sister to care for her. She only has $10,000 in a savings account. I heard you speaking about personal care contracts recently. If my mother doesn't own a house, does she still need a personal care contract with my sister? Would the money that's been paid to my sister over the past 7 years need to be paid back if she goes into a nursing home? Yeah. So mom's living with her sister, it sounds like.
0: Yeah, sounds like mom lives with her sister. Mom doesn't own any real estate.
1: No assets.
0: Not really sure mom has. Yeah, she's got $10,000. So mom would normally be, I say mom, it's
1: Yeah, it's mom.
0: Mom. Mom would normally be
1: eligible
0: for Medicaid right away. Mm-hmm. So if she got sick, she could go into the nursing home and be eligible for Medicaid right away. Why? Because $10,000, she just buys a funeral, prepays her funeral for $8,000, mm-hmm. $9,000.

0: So in this case, I would say for her, set up a personal care contract.
1: Get this clock started on that.
0: Yeah, you can. In there, you need to put, you know, how many hours a week you work. You need to show, and if you live there, that's easy. You could be 24/7 help. The type of care that you're doing, what is it that you're actually doing for this person, how long you think this is going to go on for, and how you're going to get paid, and the rate at which you're getting paid, hourly, biweekly, monthly, all that. Put that in the contract. Sign it. And then start accepting the money and report that money on your income tax return care provider. This arrangement, if you put all that together, that sort of transforms this love and affection relationship that would be, the transfers would be considered disqualifying, to an actual business where you're now getting fair market value in exchange for what you received, not disqualifying transfer. Do that. Another thing you folks should do is call and get this guide on irrevocable trust, so things that are in here are already protected. It's a question and answer format that will allow you to fully understand how this trust works on a day-to-day basis for you. Call and get it, 866-848-5699 or legalexchangeshow.com, and you can download it right there.
1: If you have a question you'd like to ask Todd, visit his website, legalexchangeshow.com, and click on the Ask Todd tab. Maybe I'll be able to read your question on the air, and hopefully his answer will stop you from becoming one of his next real-life stories. You've been listening to Todd Lutsky, a partner with the law firm of Cushing & Dolan. I'm Susan Powers, a financial advisor with the Armstrong Advisory Group. We'll be back with more after this quick break on The Legal Exchange with Todd Lutsky.
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0: Boston. 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
1: Welcome back into The Legal Exchange with Todd Lutsky. 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And I'm joined, of course, by Todd Lutsky, a partner with the law firm of Cushing & Dolan with a master's in taxation. Todd, this guide this month, all about unlocking the power of irrevocable trusts.
2: Love it.
1: This is a question and answer guide.
2: It is.
1: I'm going to keep going.
2: Should I say it's my favorite guide?
1: No.
2: No, don't say that.
1: They're all your favorite kids.
2: They are.
1: They're all your favorite kids.
2: Because
1: so you
2: they're
1: can't
2: mine.
1: Say that, right? All right. These specific trusts. Do these irrevocable trusts protect assets from the cost of long-term care, and how long does it take?
2: So the answer is they do. And not only can we say that now, we're feeling way better since the Supreme Court case in Massachusetts that came down many years ago. It's really playing out over the years, showing that these trusts do work.
1: Mm-hmm.
2: Before, remember, there was all this concern, oh, they don't work. They work. So, yes, they do protect it from the nursing home, but you got to not only create it, draft it correctly,
1: right,
2: which is very important, and you have to fund it, and that's where the five-year waiting period comes in. So mm-hmm. when you transfer the assets to the trust, that triggers the start of this five-year look-back period. The reason I'm just throwing out the five-year look-back period and not running through any kind of a calculation is it doesn't matter how much, because this clock starts to run immediately by putting it into the trust, and you have a 5-year waiting period regardless of how much you put in.
1: Mm-hmm.
2: Now, if you don't make the 5 years, there might be something I can calculate for you, but I just want to give you the general 5-year waiting rule.
1: So 5 years, and you know, you get comments from people sometimes saying, "Oh, you're working the system by doing this. We've heard it."
2: I'm not even sure what that means.
1: Well, meaning that you've got all this money in your trust, but you're not paying your way. My whole view of this is, you're going by their rules. This 5-year clock is their rule. So,
2: right.
1: they're basically asking the question. They, meaning the nursing home Medicaid. Have you given anything away in the past five years that otherwise would have been available to pay for your care?
2: Right.
1: They see the trust. They see what's in it. You're not hiding anything from them.
2: That's exactly right. And right? I agree with you. I think the answer here is that, you know, you said it one way, the way people say it, right? I say, wait a minute, how are you working the system? You mean we're basically following the rules that the state put together to say, here's what you're allowed to do, provided you follow these rules?
1: Yes.
2: How is that? We're just following... their instructions.
1: Their rules.
2: Right?
1: Exactly.
2: These exist for a reason. So I think you're right. That's all you need to do is follow their rules.
1: So you made a comment in past shows about if you're giving away assets and it's within the past 5 years, then there's a penalty period that would be assessed if you go to apply for Medicaid.
2: Right.
1: How is that transfer penalty computed?
2: So, two things here. One, the first comment is you give it away, right? And let's just say, just to follow up on your last question a minute, I was thinking about it.
1: Mm-hmm.
2: What if you never did any of these trust planning and you just made gifts to your children?
1: Right.
2: Well, you didn't work the system, but in essence, you did. Because
1: Same
2: thing. You gave it away.
1: Yeah.
2: I don't recommend that. I think we don't recommend that. I want you to keep control of your assets, which is why the trust is here. But people just give stuff away.
1: Spoiler alert, when you give stuff to your kids, it'll be gone. It's not going to be there when you need it.
2: You want to talk about irrevocability? That's irrevocable. Okay, now back to your questions.
1: I'm going to actually have you offer this guide out first, and then I'm going to go back and ask you that question again, because it's so important. I want people to make sure they get it.
2: Yeah, there's going to be a calculation there, folks. But we're just sort of now touching the tip of the iceberg of all the questions and answers that exist in this Unlocking the Power of Medicaid Irrevocable Trusts. In essence, folks, there's so many questions and answers about how you can live, how you can sell, how the money gets invested, how you pay taxes. Every question you can think of, I'm just going to say, if you ever wanted to know if this trust was right for you, this guide will tell you mm-hmm. when you're done. Right or wrong, you'll know. 866-848-5699 or legalexchangeshow.com.

0: then you would get a number of months that you're disqualified. And then they would tell you that you can, and again, that's going to be way less than 60 months.
1: Yeah.
0: Right? So you think, wow, it's less than 5 years.
1: Say it's 15 months, just for...
0: Yeah. Say it comes to 15 months. You're disqualified for 15 months, not 60. You say, oh, that sounds great. Yeah, except the 15 months didn't start to run when you transferred the assets to the trust, like the five-year clock starts to run when you transfer the assets to the trust. This shorter calculated penalty period begins to run on the day you apply for Medicaid, are eligible for Medicaid but for this bad transfer. Now they would start the clock running.
1: Okay.
0: So now they, if you applied today, they'd say come back 15 months later. And if you come back 15 months later, you will have spent all the money that you gave away in order to cover the 15-month waiting period.
1: Yeah, and the kids don't have that money anymore, so...
0: Nothing left.
1: So nothing good comes of it. Nothing. Don't ever do this on your own, right?
0: Yeah, oh gosh, no. Please don't start applying for Medicaid, making gifts and all that on your own. Not a good idea.
1: Yeah, so if you've got anybody out there that is thinking about giving assets to a kid to protect him from the nursing home, you don't gain anything versus using a trust, right?
0: Say it was in the trust, the $200,000, you still have the same five-year waiting period, or you still have the same 15-month if you get sick before the 5 years is up. But if you get sick before the 5 years is up, at least you can put the money back because you know it's there.
1: Right.
0: Right. So if you can get the money back through the arrangements of the trust, now you can do some last-minute Medicaid planning. Mm-hmm. Remember, there's always things that can be done last minute.
1: Yep.
0: Never as good as getting this irrevocable Medicaid trust that we're giving away in the guide up and running. But in case you either don't make the five-year waiting period, or more importantly, even if you do, you're always going to have assets left over.
1: Mm-hmm.
0: There's always some things we can do to save those assets or slow the bleeding on those assets last minute when you're applying for Medicaid. So,
1: and you keep your options open.
0: You do.
1: Rather than closing the door of, oh, go have a nice vacation, kids.
0: The message is, folks, please don't apply for Medicaid on your own, and don't plan on your own. Get some information for yourself. Get this guide and see if these irrevocable Medicaid trusts are actually right for you or not. This question and answer guide will give you that answer. 866-848-5699 or legalexchangeshow.com, and you can download the guide right there.
1: Todd Lutsky from the law firm of Cushing & Dolan, thank you so much.
0: Thank you, Susan. Always a pleasure.
1: I'm Susan Powers, a financial advisor with the Armstrong Advisory Group. We thank you for joining us today, and we'll be back again next week on The Legal Exchange with Todd Lutsky.
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0: are slightly higher than expectations, but I would say within a rounding error of overall expectations for what we would see from the headline numbers. So let's start right there. Headline inflation up 0.5% month over month. I believe expectations were for a 0.4% increase. Year over year, 6.4% year over year. So a decline from last month, but again, slightly hotter than was anticipated, I believe.
1: Yeah, I think we'd been lulled into a sense in markets, not us, just collectively we, the whole country, investors, however you want to think about that, had been lulled into a sense, play good.

0: What's the scale that we're talking about these days?
1: Well, I mean, in Northeast, where this type of care is typically most expensive, you can be talking about pushing $200,000 a year on certain types of long-term care. 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And so understanding that and having those conversations early is important.
0: The guide is titled Talking to Your Kids About Inheritance, and you can request it by calling 800-393-4001. 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
0: It's Chuck, Paul, and Tucker with you here. And as we kick things off today, got a little bit of volatility going on. Nothing crazy, but about 0.5% down in the S&P 500. And again, I think we're at a point in the year where there are a few things that are kind of coming into focus. And, you know, we're going to kind of direct how the next 6 months or the last 6 months of the year end up going. Number one, we got an earnings season that's going to be kicking off pretty darn soon at this point. Taking a look at, kind of your big ones that are out there. They're on tap, you know, a few weeks out, but as of right now, you've basically got earnings, you know, really starting to kick off in the next week or so, with the banks starting reporting. I believe it's next Tuesday, JP Morgan, Bank of America, Goldman Sachs. So again, we're within a week of that kickoff. And then the heavy hitters, they are back a couple weeks further as you get to the last week in July and first week in August. So this is all kind of prologue to that. But the two things that I think are worth watching here, and there are two top stories as we kick today's show off. Number one, President Trump early this morning saying, and I'll quote him, he was asked, you know, about the ceasefire with Iran. He said, quote, "To me, I think it's over. I don't want to deal with them anymore." Now, whether that means that the ceasefire actually is or is not over, I think is an open question, just because the two countries have been firing stuff at each other for the last month or so, even after the ceasefire extension from June 17th, I think it was. And so it's not like you've had a complete halting of firing. Like, the firing hasn't actually ceased during that time. I think the open question on this is, hey, does this represent an actual change in how the two countries are going to approach things? Or is it just, you know, more talk? We've seen both sides kind of talking to their respective, you know, domestic and international audiences throughout this. Is this just more talk? And I think we're going to have to see how things play out there. The other one that we're going to get to is what's going on with semiconductors in the tech space. And I think these are the two things that are really going to determine how the next 3 to 6 months go. On the oil side, you want this to just be talk.

0: talk and not have oil become a problem for markets again. On the tech side, you want to see something that shows that semiconductor stocks can continue to find ways to grow that revenue pie and continue to get the customers they want and not start to see growth rolling over. So these are the big questions for the second half of the year, in my opinion.
1: Yeah, it's to elaborate that a little bit further, you know, the war ties directly into inflation, which is a byproduct of the fact that if we are to see more closures of another closure of the strait or just any decrease in traffic in terms of global trade, that's something that will certainly be on economists and investors' minds here heading into the next few weeks. We'll have a Fed meeting at the end of the month on the 29th. This afternoon, we'll get the Fed meeting minutes from last month's meeting at 2 o'clock. And so inflation and the AI trade, to me, if I'm talking with people, those are usually the two things that I'm bringing up that are at the most focus for the second half of the year here. In terms of the U.S. and Iran war and those talks, it's something that I've just sort of thrown my hands up in the air and just you keep apprised of what's going on in the news, but I'm sort of done trying to speculate as to when this progress is going to be made and more just react to what you see on a daily basis.
0: President Trump later this morning, I'm quoting here from Bloomberg, also indicated that they may put the blockade back in effect. So obviously, look, if you get to that point, then you do start to most likely see the ceasefire breaking down more heavily. The piece that I'll point out, again, I'm a big believer in pay attention to what people do, not what people say. It's what I've said throughout this entire conflict. It's what I've said about things even before. The piece that caught my eye overnight was actually not anything from the U.S. or Iran as it relates to oil, but rather it was something from a little country in Asia called China. Some of you may have heard of it.
1: Little.
0: Very little. And here's the thing. China is the main reason why oil prices did not go sky high in May or June. They cut their imports by somewhere in the range of 4 to 6 million barrels a day for crude oil. And when you have global inventories looking like they did, that means, hey, for a couple months, they basically, you know, pulled 300 million barrels worth of demand off the table for crude oil. China overnight indicated that they were removing their refined product export ban for the remainder of July. So here's the thing about the Chinese energy industry. China produces actually about 4 million barrels a day of crude oil, but they still need to import quite a bit more in order to, you know, provide for the supply of crude to make the gas, diesel, jet fuel, all the stuff you need to run a country. They have a number of large state-owned refineries, but they also operate what are known as these teapot refineries, which sound like, you know, well, look so cute, look at these little teapots. They're still, you know, sizable in that they're not just refining like one barrel of oil, but they're not these giant state-owned enterprises. And pretty much what's happened in the last couple months is a lot of these teapot refineries have, you know, either shut down completely or cut their runs significantly because China was most likely using significant stores, not just of crude oil that they had, you know, stockpiled, but also refined product that they had, you know, probably stockpiled. No one really knows because it's, you know, China, everything's kind of opaque. So here's the thing. When you have refineries, if you've you know, ever worked at an oil refinery, I haven't, but I know enough to be dangerous on it. The way that oil refiners make their money is by paying X for crude and selling for X plus, you know, Y for the refined product. The number that we look at is what's called a crack spread. It's basically the difference between what crude costs and what the refined product that they sell they're able to realize. Crack spreads in the, you know, energy industry, the common one that's looked at is a 3-2-1 crack spread, typically sits somewhere in like the $20 to $30 range. They're up at around 60 right now, so it's really profitable with oil at 70 to refine it into products. If China is getting rid of this product export ban, it stands to reason, at least the way I see it, that these teapot refineries, which China has a lot of them and it can equate for a lot of demand for crude oil, hey, if they can make a boatload of money starting to spool up production and then selling it to whoever needs it, gee, that could represent a significant increase in crude oil demand from China because you're going to need crude oil in order to make that product. So the question that popped into my head is, hey, is it a coincidence that as tensions started to ratchet up between Iran and the U.S. again, that China is now not being friendly to the situation, but instead maybe saying,

0: fall as precipitously as they did once there was this perhaps renewed enthusiasm that a deal would be struck. But here we sit today. Obviously, oil is up on the news of the, you know, continued back and forth between the U.S. and Iran. But I still am puzzled as to that story, this idea of there being a glut of inventory in the near term, based on just the factors that you mentioned, that, hey, maybe China's demand is going to start to pick back up again. You have all the issues that are still ongoing between Russia and Ukraine. The energy markets are absolutely impossible to predict. It really did surprise me that we were sitting at $68 a barrel for as long as we did, when it seemed like it was tenuous as if to whether or not a deal was going to be struck. And so I guess the question I pose to you is just why the energy markets have stayed so low from a price perspective with all these potential pitfalls, and maybe it is just as simple as less demand than anticipated?
1: The Chinese lack of demand is the biggest one. Beyond that, it's something where we've talked about this a bit, but look, there's this belief that, okay, this isn't going to be, you know, this isn't, the U.S. administration is not going to let something catastrophic happen, is the belief that's out there. And look, if you're someone trying to trade these things and you keep seeing oil getting bludgeoned down anytime there's any, you know, positive news on what's going on in the Middle East, you basically say, no, there's better ways to make money than doing that. And so, like, you take a look right now, there's basically no long interest and a ton of short interest in anything related to energy. And it's just because no one wants to play that game on the long side. It's just a dangerous one. So we'll see what happens. Look, this could just be, you know, more sparring and it ends up being nothing and, you know, we get through the rest of the summer, because, hey, if things look the way they've looked the last few weeks in terms of volumes through Hormuz, it's not really a problem. It's, you're not getting back to $55 a barrel oil, but you're not going, you know, back to 90 either. It's something where if that happens, that's great and that's what you'd like to see. But let's see if this is a turn, just because China making that announcement last night made my antenna perk up a little bit. And so we'll see where things go. But otherwise, I don't know that there's necessarily any huge shift here. Quick break. When we come back, we're talking NVIDIA and semiconductors.
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7: Talk a little bit about what's going on in semiconductor land. A couple pieces here. Number one, from Bloomberg, NVIDIA's $1 trillion slide since valuation down to pre-AI boom levels. Second one, Micron stock stumbles deeper into bear market. Is it time to worry? The first thing I'll always point out, individual stocks can't go into bear markets. They are a single stock, not a market. And thus, it's a technical thing, but like the reason why we call them bear markets is because they don't happen all the time, and it's happening to the entire market. Individual stocks can go through a period where they fall 20% pretty regularly. It's not like an uncommon thing to see that happen.
8: Yep.
7: So I just don't like making a huge deal about like, oh, this stock fell 20%. Well, lots of stocks see 20% volatility in any given year, and it's not particularly notable.
8: What drives me crazier is the valuation play, using the dollars of a valuation, like, oh, a $1 trillion drop. for NVIDIA.
7: Right.
8: When you are a $5 trillion company.
7: They were six almost.
8: Yeah.
7: Like five, seven.
8: So, I mean, that's how you get
7: right
8: to the trillion-dollar thing.

0: And this is also used in, you know, Mark Zuckerberg lost billions of dollars because Meta stock went down. I get why journalists do it because it's eye-popping for the reader,
1: Of
0: but the
1: course.
0: more and more you read of them, you're like, okay, I know this trope. But anyway, we digress.
1: We do. So here's the thing. NVIDIA right now, if you were to look at some of its financials, price to earnings ratio is at 30.15 times earnings. Price to sales is at about 19 times sales. So the big question with NVIDIA is not whether they're making a boatload of money right now. They
0: They
1: are.
0: definitely are.
1: The big question with NVIDIA is, will they continue to see the amount of money they make grow? And if not, then what do the earnings look like 2, 3, 4 years out? Because then NVIDIA quickly becomes not something that's trading 30 times earnings, but maybe 60 times earnings if these are not sustainable. It's just kind of wild when you actually look at it. NVIDIA's net income right now is, for the trailing 12 months, $160 billion. $160 billion. It's crazy.

0: And with Micron, you know, anyone who's invested in memory stocks knows it's been a commoditized, painful industry to invest in. The question is it different now, and is there more sustained demand for these memory products in subsequent years, 3 to 5 years out? That's what the whole valuation ball game is about here.
1: Now, you want to talk about bear markets? The Korean stock market, the KOSPI, is down 22% since June 22nd. 22% fall in 2 weeks. Now we're talking a bear market, but it's still up 72% year to date. Quick break when we return. 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
7: This is Tucker Silva with the Financial Exchange Show, and I'm joined today by estate planning attorney Todd Lutsky from the law firm of Cushing & Dolan with your Financial Exchange Quick Tip of the Day. And today we're talking about how Medicaid irrevocable trusts operate. Todd, many people are afraid that if they transfer money to an irrevocable trust, they will be giving up control of their assets and will have to ask their trustee for permission to spend their own money. Now, is this a valid concern?
8: No, it's really not. And folks, when you think about irrevocable trust, please remember that there are many different kinds of irrevocable trust. There are some that require a loss of control, rigidity, inflexibility. However, the trust we're talking about when you're protecting assets from a nursing home allow the donor to remove and replace the trustee, allow the donor to have really an unbelievable amount of control over the assets that are in the trust. They can live in their house. They can manage and invest their own money. They can sell a house. They can buy a new house. When the money's invested, they can have the income come directly to them. Folks, the control you

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1: Well, we're seeing some volatility with markets in negative territory after President Trump said the ceasefire with Iran was over, following another round of Iranian attacks in the Strait of Hormuz, sending oil prices higher. Right now, the Dow is down 1.2% or 637 points lower. S&P 500 down 0.6%. NASDAQ down about 0.4% or 100 points lower. Russell 2000 down over 0.8%. 10-year Treasury yield up 6 basis points at 4.58%, and oil jumping over 6% higher, trading right below $75 a barrel. Energy stocks, including Chevron and others, are seeing gains in reaction to increased tensions with Iran, while travel stocks like United, Delta, and Carnival are seeing losses. Meanwhile, Apple said it plans to increase investment in U.S.-made chips, with plans to spend more than $30 billion with Broadcom in the next 5 years. Apple shares are down modestly, while Broadcom is up by 4%. After sinking 18% yesterday, following plans to sell more shares, Rivian Automotive stock is down another 2.5% today. And at 2 o'clock this afternoon, the Fed will post meeting minutes from Kevin Warsh's first meeting as Fed chair. I'm Tucker Silva, and that is Wall Street Watch.
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4: And as promised, we are now joined by the one, the only. Are you actually the only Todd Lutsky?
0: I don't know. I think so.
4: There might be another one somewhere, but you're our Todd Lutsky, and that's
0: it.
4: That's the one that we love. You know, that's the important
0: thing. The world doesn't need another one of me.
4: The phone lines are open if you want to talk to our Todd Lutsky at 888-205-2263, because the segment's called Ask Todd. It's your chance to ask Todd your estate planning questions live on air right now. 888-205-2263 is the number. We can usually get through two, maybe three calls, so get calling early to get in line to ask Todd your questions, because otherwise we'll run out of time and we won't be able to do that. 888-205-2263 is the number. Mr. Lutsky, how you doing today?
0: I am doing wonderful. You?
4: Okay.
0: It's always something with you.
4: Went out for Chinese yesterday.
0: Chinese food, yeah.
4: Got to the end of the meal.
0: Mm-hmm.
4: Got the cookie. Opened it. No paper inside. It's kind of unfortunate.
0: That is very unfortunate.
4: It's unfortunate.
0: It's an unfortunate cookie.
4: A little bit. Want to talk a little bit about irrevocable trusts. Know that the term irrevocable can scare people a little bit. How does an irrevocable trust actually work? Specifically, I guess we're talking the ones that are used to protect assets from Medicaid. Like, what
0: right.
4: What do they actually do? How does it do that, I guess?
0: So, and I'm glad you clarified that, right? Because there's so many irrevocable trusts out there. I mean, I always worry when the, you know, clients come and they call and they say, I Googled irrevocable trust, and I got like a million

0: adverse income tax to selling it, you could buy another house. Yeah, well, if you sell it, you're, you know, technically homeless. I know it sounds weird, but you can then go buy another house and move to any state. Doesn't matter. The trust will go with you, and you won't reset that five-year waiting period. So you can then just have the money go out and a new house come in. You're saying, well, geez, that sounds like a lot of access to principal. Yeah, but that's okay. You're allowed to do that and have your new house and live in another state if you want to and not restart the clock. So, I mean, there's so many things you could put your, you know, you could put your rental property in. You can put vacation homes in. People wonder, you know, what can go in there, your investment portfolio, manage your income. I mean, there's collect income. There's so much you can do and so much flexibility with these trusts, but people still get nervous with them.
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0: All right, let's get to your questions with Todd Lutsky. First up, we've got Bill in New Hampshire. Bill, what is your question for Todd?
1: Hi, can you hear me okay?
2: Sure.
1: So, the type of trust with the 5-year extension work in New Hampshire or just in Massachusetts? Somebody told me, oh, it won't work in New Hampshire.
3: Yeah, so I'll give you a little story on that. This is the problem, right? The misinformation that's out there is distressing. They work in New Hampshire. First, let's get the answer out there. I've got lots of clients in New Hampshire, and we've had these trusts. Now, ever since probably 2019, I haven't really been battling with these trusts because there's been a Supreme Court decision in Mass anyway that really blessed these trusts, if they're drafted right. And that's the key. So you get to people who maybe they give you misinformation because the trust they've drafted perhaps didn't work because they weren't drafted properly. So I had to do this. I remember it was like 3 times in a row. But I say in a row, well, probably within a 6-month time frame, maybe 9 months. I'm attending these fair hearing trials in New Hampshire defending our trust because they have this one trust case in New Hampshire called the Braderman case. And the Braderman case has an irrevocable trust in it with language, and they challenge the paragraphs in these trusts, right? The one paragraph they were trying to challenge that, you know, make the assets countable, meaning eligible, meaning available for the nursing home, was there was language that's called a limited power of appointment where the trust can make the trustee has the power to make distributions, or I'm sorry, the donor has the power to appoint the assets to, you know, a limited group of people, children of all generations, but not themselves. And they were saying there's this case in New Hampshire that had that language in it, and in the same paragraph said, oh, and by the way, without creating any obligation no obligation to do this, it's the donor's wish, intent, hope that if he ever needed money, that the trustee would distribute money out to the kids and it would be used for his care. Well, you can't have that language coupled with the power of attorney or the power of appointment language. That language would make the asset available because the rule is if you can get it, then the nursing home can get it. Well, that's bad language. But they were using that case to say the trust is no good. Our trust, Cushing and Dolan's trust, is no good. Yeah, but our trust doesn't have that bad language in it. It simply says distributions can be made, or the donor can make a distribution, or power to appoint the principal to a class consisting of children of all generations, but not to the donor's spouse, or the donor's estate. So we prohibit that, and that's where we stopped. And they said, oh, well, no, you can just distribute it out and then give it to the kid, and the kid will give it back. And no, didn't work. And so I had to go through three of those, went through three of those fair hearing decisions, and we won every one. Not that I didn't lose some hair while I was going through it, but we won every single one of those. So long story short, if it's not too late, is they work in New Hampshire, but I understand why other attorneys have been telling people that they don't, and that's why the Braderman case. Folks, I think that was a great question, but also I want you to understand that if you're going to get these trusts, please don't be afraid of them. Because the word irrevocable is in there. This guide I'm giving away offers question and answer.

0: I'm hoping.
1: The property was left to an estate and signed over to my dad and I at the same time.
0: So this
1: put into the trust.
0: So this property, who owned the property when the person died?
1: My grandfather was in a trust prior to this.
0: And that trust then paid it out to you and your dad?
1: Yes.
0: So upon granddad's death, the property came out to you, grandson, and dad, son?
1: Yes.
0: Okay. You guys then prepared a deed transferring the property into this new trust, correct?
1: Correct.
0: Okay. So you owned half and your dad owned half?
1: Yes.
0: Okay. So was this trust revocable or irrevocable when you created it?
1: Revocable.
0: So here's going to be the answer, I'm fairly certain. Again, not reading the trust, I can give you the for sure answer. And whether there's another half step up in basis or not, I wouldn't know without reading it, but I'm going to suspect no. So here's what happens. When you transfer an asset to a revocable trust during life and die with the trust owning it, meaning you controlled it, you are a beneficiary, then that's included in his estate, and it gets a step up in cost basis for that piece. So if he put half in and he died, only his half would be included. And so half would be stepped up in basis. So if the property is worth $1 million when he dies, $500,000 would be the cost basis plus whatever your basis was when you put it in, meaning your half, whatever your basis was when you put it in. So that would be helpful. Now, if this trust for some reason... Again, it's strange that it's done by a father and a son. But if this trust for some reason had a general power of appointment in it, which means you can appoint or he can appoint where the other one's half goes, including to themselves, even though they don't exercise that appointment, that power of appointment, it would cause your half to be included in your dad's estate, and there would be a full step up in basis. But understand that full $1 million would be subject to estate tax. But again, as long as your dad is worth less than $15 million, there's no federal estate tax. And as long as your dad is worth less than $2 million, there's no state estate tax. And it would get a full step up in basis. So if it was worth $1 million and it was fully included in your dad's estate, it would now have a $1 million basis. And it would go wherever your dad directed it to go upon his death. If it's to you... Now, you could sell it for $1 million and there'd be no capital gains tax at all to pay. Again, not sure what the estate tax situation would be because it would be fully included in your dad's estate. Now, if this was a husband-wife situation, that general power of appointment in a joint trust would be in there if we did it. It's the father-son relationship that's causing me this pause. So... You need to really read the document to see if you can find that power of appointment that allows you to direct where the other one's half goes, including to yourself, your estate, creditors of your estate. If that's in there, then you might get full inclusion. Otherwise, I think it's pretty safe to say you're going to have half inclusion, which is good.
2: Mr. Lutsky, thank you so much for joining us today. We appreciate it.
0: Always a pleasure.
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2: Still more to come as we head towards hour two. We'll be talking a little bit about the upcoming earnings season and what to expect from it. We also have a few different AI stories we'll be covering. Also going to touch on, what happens if you haven't saved enough for retirement? What are some of the different levers you can pull to try to fix that situation? And then we're also going to be talking about whether anyone in America would buy tiny little electric cars that only go 25 miles an hour but cost less than $14,000. We'll have all that and more coming up in hour two.

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11: 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Cushing & Dolan and or Armstrong Advisory may contact

0: how to have those conversations, because like I said, on more than the number of occasions that I would like to see, I have seen inheritances tear families apart. 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
1: It's Chuck, Paul, and Tucker with you here, and quite honestly, kind of just a gross day in markets. Very nice outside. The weather here is lovely. But it's like the opposite of that song about like the weather outside being frightful, but the fire is delightful. The weather's actually delightful, but the market is pretty frightful right now. We'll see if we can amend that one for the upcoming holiday season. You got stocks broadly selling off, nothing crazy. Anywhere from about 0.75% on the NASDAQ to 1.5% on the Dow. So like it's nothing crazy, but it's pretty broad selling that's happening right now. You know, the majority of stocks are down. We've only got around 100 stocks in the S&P 500 that are positive today. So, you know, a lot of selling pressure. Bonds getting hit by selling pressure as well. They are moving to the upside in yields. 10-year Treasury up 6.6 basis points to 4.595%. So we're seeing those moving back up the last few days as well. Gold and precious metals as a result getting hit. Gold is down 103.60 an ounce to 4,053.80. So again, like nothing really going great here. The only place in markets that is seeing some green broadly is crude oil, which is not the place you want to be seeing green. But on renewed conflicts between the U.S. and Iran overnight, as well as the president saying that, in his opinion, the ceasefire is over, and Iran threatening to retaliate with 2-to-1 responses in the event that the U.S. strikes again, you've got crude oil up 7% today on West Texas Intermediate to $75.42. AAA national average for gas prices not reflecting this. It is up 0.6% to $3.79.6. But based on where we're sitting right now, if this is anything more than a momentary blip, we're probably heading back towards that 390 range with oil, now in the mid-70s. And we'll just have to see how things go. I don't know if this is just going to be like a day or two and then it's done, or if this is, kind of the start of, renewed tensions between the U.S. and Iran. But we'll see where this goes and see what happens. I think that's basically everything that is moving that's notable in markets. If you're looking for like the places to hide in markets right now, today, energy, as you would expect following that, energy stocks are moving up, so you've got that happening. China seeing a bit of a rally today as well, and that's pretty much the only place that you can hide. Semiconductors are up a little bit today after selling off for the last several days. has been a

0: ton of volatility in the semiconductor space, and we'll discuss that a little bit later. But, yeah, this is, you know, again, just kind of an ugly day overall. They happen sometimes. Doesn't mean that the world is ending or, you know, the sky's falling. We'll just have to see what comes of it in the coming days. Speaking of which, we've got an earnings season that kicks off in earnest next Tuesday as the big banks get moving. And Goldman Sachs saying that, hey, this wave of earnings surprises that we've seen for the last couple of quarters, going to be a little bit challenging to repeat given what's now priced into the market, Paul.
1: Yeah, what we saw in Q1 of 26 was year-over-year earnings growth of 25% plus. A lot of that driven by companies in the tech sector, but also it was broader based too. We did see many of the sectors within the S&P 500 seeing some pretty positive earnings growth. Now the bar remains high, or perhaps slightly higher, for Q2, where analysts are really going to be looking for a continued momentum of earnings growth. The consensus forecast for Q2 is that 22%, but it seems as if that it's going to be hard to sort of surprise or impress market pundits and investors, because, you know, Q1 really reflected the sort of trickle-down impact of the huge CapEx expenditures from the big hyperscalers that is upwards of $700 billion by the Microsofts and Googles of the world that is having impact to a lot of different businesses, Micron and SanDisk and others being some of the biggest beneficiaries. It just seems like now this is sort of built into expectations, so I feel like it is going to be hard to have Q2 be appreciated or acknowledged as much as Q1 earnings, Chuck.
0: Yeah, I think that's fair. And, you know, in terms of the expectations and where people think the growth is going to come from in earnings, it's two places you mentioned. It's tech and energy also is the other place that you're seeing these higher earnings projected as well. Remember, Q2 encompassed the period where oil was, you know, in that $90 to $115 range. So even though prices have come down subsequently, you had a big chunk of that quarter where oil prices were heavily elevated. And so energy earnings, the estimates of them grew by 61.5% over the course of the quarter. So that's according to data from FactSet. So you've got a lot of this just priced in right now. And again, it's not to say that this is, you know, bad or the end of, you know, any of what we've seen in markets, because here's the thing. We've gone through a few of these cycles since the AI boom kicked off in early 2023. We've had three distinct times where it looked like the AI cycle was slowing down and then subsequently picked back up.
1: Mm-hmm.
0: The first was towards the middle of 2024. Right around this time in 2024, you saw, you know, not semiconductor stocks, but it was the big hyperscalers at the time. They were kind of, you know, on shakier ground, and then they found their footing and they moved along. About 6 months later, in Q1 of 2025, started happening again. And then in the spring and summer of last year, they took off as, you know, new customers were announced and so on and so forth. We saw another wave of this starting in Q1 of this year. Again, tech stocks kind of lagging in this and that. That ended in late March when you know, everyone started getting rate limited and throttled and having their usage throttled because there just weren't enough chips to power all of the demand that was now showing up for AI. So we'll see where this goes from here. I don't know that, you know, this is anything more than just, hey, AI stocks and semiconductors taking, you know, a month or two pause, or maybe a quarter or two pause. It could be the start of that inflection point where, as we've talked about, hey, in every semiconductor cycle we've ever seen, you get to a point where things get pretty ugly, and maybe this is that point as well. I don't know, but it certainly is a period where the expectations for those earnings are high now because this has been priced in, and so companies got to do something really special in order to, you know, keep that train moving.
1: Yeah, I think there will be less emphasis on the numbers and more emphasis on commentary. I do agree with what is put out here.

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Time for trivia here on the Financial Exchange, and today is the birthday of former U.S. Vice President Nelson Rockefeller. Before becoming Vice President, Rockefeller served as the governor of New York for 14 years. So, trivia question today. Which president did Nelson Rockefeller serve as Vice President under? Once again, which president did Nelson Rockefeller serve as Vice President under? Be the fifth person today to text us at 617-362-1385 with the correct answer along with keyword trivia, and you win a Financial Exchange Show t-shirt. Once again, the fifth correct response to text us to the number 617-362-1385.

0: it started trading in the NASDAQ 100 yesterday, and the shares fell 6.8%, which made people want to write a story about it, even though it doesn't really matter what a stock does on its first day of an index inclusion. I think that the more interesting thing to me, quite honestly, Paul, and this is from a good friend, Luke Kawa from Sherwood News, who we have on the show from time to time. The first day that SpaceX traded, its daily volume was north of 160% of NVIDIA and Micron shares. Okay, so like everyone was trading this thing.
1: Mm-hmm.
0: What we are seeing now is that as recently as last week, there was a day in which SpaceX trading volume was only 6.5% of NVIDIA and Micron. So just not as much trading interest. Some of this is due to the fact that the float is lower, so there are just few shares to go around. But if people want to buy it, you can turn over as much of that as you want. Like, it's what it is. But I do find it interesting that, I got to be honest with you, look, maybe it's because I've been on vacation for a couple weeks. I haven't heard many people talking about it much in the last week or two. Like, it seems like it's not that it's fizzled. It's just, okay, it's become, you know, another stock in the background, and we don't have to talk about it every day. And I actually think that that's a good thing if it's not being highlighted as much. I think that whenever everyone is paying attention to one particular stock, it tends to be a challenging environment to operate in, where you've got to do truly, you know, extraordinary things in order for the stock to keep moving forward. And I think it would be the best thing for the stock if it stops being, you know, something that everyone needs to focus on every hour of the day.
1: Yeah, it's definitely come up in our stack more so of a reflection of it being post July 4th and just kind of a slower time. But the commentary around it, to your point, is not so much about what is happening with the company or the business. It's much more about these anecdotal stories on their inclusion in the NASDAQ 100, and also there's the rumor out there of the potential merger between Tesla and SpaceX. But again, this is all just people who write in financial presses for, you know, clicks and for views, sort of putting it together, but less emphasis sort of on the actual company and trading the stock itself. It's just sort of, hey, it's out there, let's wait and see. I don't believe they come out with their first earnings report. Again, this stock is not going to be really driven by earnings because it doesn't make any money, but they'll obviously have some more commentary on their plans. I don't think that's until early August, I want to say, when they come out with their first earnings.
0: It'll be fun.
1: Yeah,
0: that'll be fun. If the two companies did merge, Tesla and SpaceX, mm-hmm. what would you call them?
2: Tesla,
0: Space Tesla.
1: It's got to be an X in there, knowing Musk. It's whether we're ending it with a SPACs.
0: Tesla,
1: Tesla.
2: I just said that.
1: Yeah, that's my X.
0: You could call it Teslax, but that sounds like a different kind of product.
1: Yes, it does.
2: He'll probably just call it a laxative. He'll probably just call it X.
0: Well, they like could get into everything. Laxatives. Like, that would kind of be
2: full
0: circle, I
2: mm-hmm.
0: think. I don't know how, but it would be. Anyway, so that's what's going on with SpaceX. I think if they can blend in the background more, which is not really a strong suit of Elon Musk's, but if they can blend a little bit, I think it would actually be the best thing for them. Apple going to spend $30 billion buying U.S.-made chips from Broadcom. This actually, not like... I have two divergent views on this. The first is, I think it's really impressive that we've gotten to the point where we have the chip production available domestically for Apple to be able to buy these.
1: Right.
0: Like, I think that's great. By and large, this $30 billion is happening over the next 5 years. It's money they were going to spend somewhere anyways, so it's not exactly like new money or anything like that. They had to buy these chips from somewhere, but I think it's great that they're able to do it from U.S. production, because it does show that we're finding ways to, you know, boost up semiconductor production domestically.
1: Yeah, I think the hard thing that I have sort of processing with this story is that there are so many different types of chips, and once you kind of
0: look at... These are not the expensive ones.
1: That's kind of where I'm going with it. It's like, I think that if you weren't dialed into it, you would just say, oh... Generally speaking, if you're just following the semiconductor market, you know that the most sophisticated chips get manufactured in Taiwan and South Korea. And largely, Taiwan really does the highest cutting edge ones, Taiwan Semiconductor. So I think at first glance, you can say, oh, great, we're putting some more of this production back on shore. While Taiwan Semiconductor is building a fab in Arizona, these chips, these

0: economic impact is not nearly as significant. It doesn't touch. It doesn't touch like Amazon touches everybody from packages at their door or Walmart. I believe my guess on the top revenue, it's going to be one of those two that they do $100 billion a quarter-ish, that they would probably be the ones that have the revenue grab. But I can see that argument that we are far more exposed to those companies than we are NVIDIA. Think about our day-to-day. It's not really impacted by NVIDIA. Apple, I guess, certainly all of us are as consumer-facing hardware, but certainly NVIDIA is largely being sold to those hyperscalers.
1: Let's take a quick break. When we return, we've got the trivia answer and Wall Street Watch.
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10: The answer is absolutely yes, you should bother. 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It doesn't mean just because you're 80, you don't try, you don't plan, right? 85, you plan. You don't know whether you're going to get sick or not get sick. But by the same token, when you're 65 and you're doing your planning, you also might not make it past the 5 years. So just because you might not make it past the 5 years is

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1: Our markets are now accelerating their losses by midday after President Trump said the ceasefire with Iran was over, following another round of Iranian attacks in the Strait of Hormuz, sending oil higher. Right now, the Dow selling off 1.5% or 809 points. S&P 500 down nearly 1% or 71 points lower. NASDAQ down nearly 1% or 248 points. Russell 2000 selling off 1.5%. 10-year Treasury yield up 6 basis points at 4.59%. And oil jumping 7% higher, trading right around $75 a barrel. Energy stocks, including Chevron and others, are seeing gains in reaction to increased tensions with Iran, while travel stocks, including United, Delta, and Carnival Cruise, are seeing losses of anywhere between 3 and 5%. Meanwhile, Apple said it plans to increase investment in U.S.-made chips, with plans to spend more than $30 billion with Broadcom in the next 5 years. Apple shares down modestly, while Broadcom up by 4%. After sinking 18% yesterday following plans to sell more shares, Rivian Automotive stock is down about 2% today. And at 2 o'clock this afternoon, the Fed will post meeting minutes from Kevin Warsh's first meeting as Fed chair. I'm Tucker Silva, and that is Wall Street Watch. And in the previous segment, we asked you the trivia question: which president did Nelson Rockefeller serve as vice president under? That would be Gerald Ford. And Phil from Westboro, Mass. Is our winner today, taking home a Financial Exchange Show t-shirt. Congrats to Phil. We play trivia every day here on the Financial Exchange. 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
3: Paul, we got a piece here from MarketWatch. It's titled, "Haven't Saved Enough for Retirement. Here's What Not to Do." Quote, "It's usually wrong." What should one not do if you haven't saved enough?
4: The biggest thing would be the focus needs to be on maximizing your savings, but not trying to swing for the fences from an investment return perspective. The discipline needed to just try and increase your savings and build the base that you need for retirement is far more important than trying to invest overly speculative or trying to make up for lost time not investing in the market by putting all your eggs in one basket into one company or into taking on investments that you think are going to pay off with greater returns but have a great deal of risk associated with them. So that certainly is a big one here. And the other one is just understanding sort of what you are going to need in retirement, I think, is really important. So that way you can have a base towards building that you need to build towards, rather than just saying arbitrarily you're going to hang it up at a certain point in time. So I think on the risk side, or the biggest mistake is just not trying to overdo it and swing for the fences on the investing.
3: Yeah, the place where it does make sense to try to overdo it, if you're set on, hey, I need to retire at this point, but I haven't done enough beforehand, the place that you need to overdo it then is –

0: The headline reports that we saw this morning for January were slightly higher than expectations, but I would say within a rounding error of overall expectations for what we would see from the headline numbers. So let's start right there. Headline inflation up 0.5% month over month. I believe expectations were for a 0.4% increase. Year over year, 6.4% year over year. So a decline from last month, but again, slightly hotter than was anticipated, I believe.
1: Yeah, I think we'd been lulled into a sense in markets, not us, just collectively we, the whole country, investors, however you want to think about that, had been lulled into a sense of complacency.

0: nothing or a healthy nest egg, it's a conversation that needs to be had. And this goes through, you know, hey, when should you have the conversation? What topics can you potentially discuss? What are ways to have different discussions depending on what you're comfortable divulging to your kids? And again, I think it's a really important topic because, look, the worst time for an heir of any kind to learn about an inheritance is as it's being given to them because they haven't had time to prepare for it. 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
0: Piece in the Wall Street Journal talking about the two major U.S. AI companies. It's titled, Anthropic's Political Risks Are Real, but OpenAI's Loom Even Larger. And here's the rub. This piece is talking about, okay, like Anthropic, you know, has had some disputes with the Trump administration over a bunch of different stuff. OpenAI has not. OpenAI has, you know, more kind of cozied up to the Trump administration. And basically what the piece is outlining is, okay, like, yeah, Anthropic might have trouble now, but depending on how, you know, subsequent presidential elections go, maybe OpenAI has more trouble. The fact of the matter is I have no idea what's going to happen in 2028, 2032, 2036, and 2040, which is why most smart companies don't usually try to pick sides when it comes to the parties that they are donating to or supporting. There's a reason why. If you look at, you know, donation histories, you know, for, you know, executives historically, most of them tend to donate to both major parties because they want to be in the good graces of whoever is in power at any particular point in time. So, look, I don't know who's going to have, you know, the bigger problems politically, you know, 2, 4, 6, 12 years down the road. What I do know, the bigger problem, in my opinion, is, hey, if you're running a company and you're like, well, I got to hitch my horse to that wagon, I'm just not sure that that's something that you should be doing because you don't know how future elections are going to work out either.
2: Yeah, I think we saw this to cover a different sector on the auto manufacturing side where there was a tremendous amount of investment in electric vehicles by a lot of the major U.S. manufacturers. And that was, I think, heavily influenced by policy at the time. And now it's shifted back in the other direction. And the major takeaway is just, on a business side, you shouldn't invest for what potentially the, you know, the political climate may be in favor or of against. You should invest in things that are going to sell and be of use to consumers.
0: Sticking with the AI topic, American AI companies say Chinese copycats are quickly catching up. They say they're unfairly copying their AI systems using a technique called distillation. Are you surprised?
2: Have you not been watching the last 30, 40 years?
0: Have you not, like, yeah, do you not understand how Chinese companies basically examine their Western counterparts, figure out how they work, and then try to undercut them on price while increasing supply dramatically? This is what China does in just about every
2: industry they get into.
0: It doesn't matter if it's electric vehicles, solar panels, electronics, I don't know, nose rings. Like, it doesn't matter what it is. Like, this is the general playbook for China. And sending a strongly worded letter saying, hey, do something about this to Congress. Well, guys, this is what it is. And the other piece that I will add, we've talked about this for the last, you know, 6 to 9 months as well. Hey, when you start releasing, you know, more models in the AI spectrum, it's a sign of commoditization.
2: Mm-hmm.
0: There's one thing China excels at, it's competing often unfairly in commoditized battlefields. Like, that's what they do. So I don't know what
2: you can yell and scream about this as much as you want, but there's almost nothing to be done
0: unless you're willing to accept the pain of confronting China directly and

0: then there's not much that can be done on this.
1: There really isn't.
0: The U.S. government doesn't have any jurisdiction.
1: It may not be unfair. It may be unfair, or it may be frustrating to these companies that have close to trillion-dollar valuations, and their proprietary models are a big part of the IP behind those valuations. Ultimately, there's always going to be attempts to try and rip off that IP.
0: Quick break here. When we return, Stack Roulette.
2: Remember, you can watch the show live every day on our YouTube page. 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

0: floating around your hotel room?
1: Definitely, it is up there in terms of hotel room disaster experience that...
0: specific to, like, a room. Like, obviously, like, hey, like, the whole hotel burnt down. Like, yeah, that would be bad. I get that.
1: Right.
0: But, you know, like, you walk into a room and things that, like, you don't want to see, they're the inconveniences where you're like, no, I need, like, another room. Like, bed bugs. Mm-hmm. You see a few of those, which I've been in a couple of those places, you're like, no, this isn't going to work. Sorry, can you put me somewhere else, or I'm going to go to a different hotel because the bugs might follow me.
1: Mm.
0: Bats are kind of a deal breaker.
1: Bats are definitely a deal breaker. Any birds, deal breaker, but not nearly as concerning as having a bat in your room. Anything, any critter that you're up against in your hotel room, just not a good time. Why is Marriott playing such hardball? They got the lawyers on staff. Why can't they just? Why is this even in the news? How come is that?
0: Don't you
1: just
0: not
1: settled?
0: Want? Right, don't you not want us talking about right. the story that right. one of your Denver hotels had bats in it?
1: Not to belittle $100,000, but like relative to Marriott, Skies and Scope,
0: it's a rounding
1: like,
0: error.
1: That's what I'm saying. Like, why the PR from this story alone getting out is far worse damage than anything that could have just been financially just taken care of very quickly here with a quick check to. But I guess they just want to drag it out in court and use their lawyers on retainer to make this work.
2: And also, they couldn't get him a room, they said, because it was so in the middle of the night.
0: Huh? Like, what does that mean?
2: Do you have a room or not?
0: You run hotels.
2: Put me a cot in the lobby, because I'm not staying in this room, because it's infested with bats. what are we doing? Get the guy out of the room.
0: So, yeah, it just doesn't make much sense.
2: There's no one in the gym at 2:30 in the morning. Put a cot in there.
1: Yeah, I'd much rather be in there.
0: What's the worst hotel experience either of you have had?
1: I stayed in a hostel in Amsterdam studying abroad.
0: No, it's got to be a hotel. Hostel's different.
1: Okay.
0: Like the expectations there are just different.
1: It's not going to be nearly as bad in this case with hotel, but walked in and you know people's stuff was in the room, so they had assigned us the wrong room. It's like, whoa,
0: this is a problem.
1: Yeah, like, someone could walk problem. In at some point. Like, how did I get in here, and why is there people's stuff in here? That was the worst, but it doesn't come close to the bad experience. How about you?
0: So senior year of high school, somehow my friends and I, we convinced our parents to let's go to the Bahamas for spring break.
1: Oh my God.
0: We were the only high school people there. We had to, like, make up that we were in college because everyone was just like, what are you guys doing here? Like, you shouldn't be here. So the first day, I wake up in the morning, and I'm like, okay, got to go to the bathroom. Flush the toilet, and immediately afterwards, the ceiling above me opens up, and water just starts pouring out into the I don't know if it was, like, related to me flushing the toilet or just a coincidence, but I flush it, and the ceiling above just starts pouring out water from this drop ceiling just everywhere. Just like,
2: you were like the last possible flush before the pipe exploded.
0: Well, here's the thing. This was in, like, early 2000s. It was airfare, hotel, and all meals included, and it was $500 for the week. So you know the quality of place wasn't particularly good.
1: That's pretty cheap.
0: You know, like it was not a high quality establishment that we were staying at, so it was fine. I still don't know how they fixed it, but like we came back after the morning and everything was fixed.
1: Duct tape.
0: Most likely. Taking a look at markets as we head towards the top of the hour. Still in negative territory. We've got the Dow off 1.5%, S&P's off 1%, NASDAQ off 1%. So all major indices now getting bopped on the head pretty good. 10-year Treasury continuing to sell off also, down 6.4 basis points. Sorry, up 6.4 basis points to 4.593%. We're done for the day, but the good news, we're not done for the week because it's only Wednesday, which means we're going to be back tomorrow and Friday. You should join us for both of them because it's going to be a party. Let's take a quick break for the rest of the day. We'll see you tomorrow on the Financial Exchange. Hi, this is Chuck and Mike from the Armstrong Advisory Group. We've got a guide available this month. It's titled

0: talking to your kids about inheritance. And Mike, one of the pieces that I think needs to be focused on in this discussion is how long-term care situations may influence what kind of inheritance is able to be passed on and what plans are for long-term care.
1: Yeah, we all know the vast majority of people do not carry long-term care insurance, whether for right or wrong, that is the case. And so having an understanding with the kids, not only of, you know, who's in charge of making medical decisions, but how you expect that those medical decisions could affect a future inheritance and what to prioritize, right? Maybe there's a family home that's always been in the family that you want to make sure is passed along, and valuing that appropriately compared to retirement accounts or something else can be confusing for children.
0: When we talk about the impact that long-term care costs can have on an inheritance, what's the scale that we're talking about these days?
1: Well, I mean, in Northeast, where this type of care is typically most expensive, you can be talking about pushing $200,000 a year on certain types of long-term care. Obviously, it can be done more affordably depending on your area and what type of care you are receiving, but in the most severe cases, it can ruin someone financially pretty rapidly. And so understanding that and having those conversations early is important.
0: The guide is titled Talking to Your Kids About Inheritance, and you can request it by calling 800-393-4001. 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
0: Hi, this is Chuck and Mike from the Armstrong Advisory Group. We've got a guide available this month. It's titled Talking to Your Kids About Inheritance. And Mike, one of the pieces that I think needs to be focused on in this discussion is how long-term care situations may influence what kind of inheritance is able to be passed on and what plans are for long-term care.
1: Yeah, we all know the vast majority of people do not carry long-term care insurance, whether for right or wrong, that is the case. And so having an understanding with the kids, not only of, you know, who's in charge of making medical decisions, but how you expect that those medical decisions could affect a future inheritance and what to prioritize, right? Maybe there's a family home that's always been in the family that you want to make sure is passed along, and valuing that appropriately compared to retirement accounts or something else can be confusing for children.
0: When we talk about the impact that long-term care costs can have on an inheritance, what's the scale that we're talking about these days?
1: Well, I mean, in Northeast, where this type of care is typically most expensive, you can be talking about pushing $200,000 a year on certain types of long-term care. Obviously, it can be done more affordably depending on your area and what type of care you are receiving, but in the most severe cases, it can ruin someone financially pretty rapidly. And so understanding that and having those conversations early is important.
0: The guide is titled Talking to Your Kids About Inheritance, and you can request it by calling 800-393-4001. 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
5: With Nicole Murray on this Thursday, July 9th. Glad you could join us. Here's what's up this hour.
6: The U.S. has again struck military targets in Iran in response to attacks on commercial tankers in the Strait of Hormuz.
5: Democrat Graham Platner has quit the Senate race in Maine over rape allegations. We'll examine options for his campaign cash.
6: President Trump plans to ask the Supreme Court to rehear a decision, striking down his executive order on birthright citizenship.
5: And on the tech front, is artificial intelligence frying our brains?
7: Google kind of reshaped how we remember things and what we do have to remember or don't have to remember. We know that GPS has reshaped how people's spatial memory works because it's so easy to just plug those directions in, and it's not the same as when you had to really know your way around or be, you know, consulting a map and getting lost. The consequences were much higher.
5: Amanda Hoover at Business Insider on whether AI is making us dumber. The United States has struck targets in Iran for a second straight night, making good on a threat by President Trump after he ended a ceasefire. U.S. Central Command said in a statement that the American military hit 90 targets, including missile and drone sites near the Strait of Hormuz and a bridge used by the military for transport. In a post on social media, Trump described last night's attacks as retribution for Iranian hits on commercial vessels. Earlier this week, he claims Iran is eager to reach an agreement.
8: Win it very quickly. It's another way of doing it. We have many ways we can win, but we've already won militarily. They have very little. They have very little left, and they want to make a deal so badly. They called a little while ago. They want to make a deal so badly.
5: In addition to the latest strikes, Trump also revoked a license allowing Iran to sell oil on the open market, eliminating a key revenue source for its military. Iran responded to the strikes by attacking Bahrain and Kuwait, which host American military bases. Trump signed a memorandum of understanding with Iran in June that called for pausing the war for 60 days and reopening the Strait of Hormuz. Some closely watched political drama is over. Democratic Senate candidate Graham Platner announced yesterday he's quitting the race after a woman he used to date accused him of sexually assaulting her 5 years ago. Platner explained his decision in an 11-minute video posted on social media. He vehemently denied the sexual assault allegations.
9: With no time to truly respond, no time for investigations, before a corporate media system and the political establishment got to act as judge, jury, and executioner.
5: Plattner said the pressure from fellow Democrats has made it impossible to

0: were slightly higher than expectations, but I would say within a rounding error of overall expectations for what we would see from the headline numbers. So let's start right there. Headline inflation up 0.5% month over month. I believe expectations were for a 0.4% increase. Year over year, 6.4% year over year. So a decline from last month, but again, slightly hotter than was anticipated, I believe.
1: Yeah, I think we'd been lulled into a sense in markets, not us, just collectively we, the whole country, investors, however you want to think about that, had been lulled into a sense of complacency by a few

0: and even deadly, is distracted driving. 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
1: Let's take a moment to breathe. Deep inhale. 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

0: in the U.S. waits nearly 5 years before getting engaged. That's up from 2.5 years in the 90s.
1: 5 years?
0: How long did you wait?
1: 10 months.
0: 10 months? That's it?
1: I had to wrap that up.
0: Oh, my gosh. I have Nutella in my cabinet that I've had longer than 10 months. Well, good for you. It worked out, though.
1: Well, listen, I mean, I saw the opportunity. I thought, yeah, I need her.
0: Okay.
1: That's how that went.
0: Okay, give me advice, though. How did you know she was the one?
1: Well, first of all, she's pretty. Second of all, she's funny.
0: Okay.
1: She can make me laugh.
0: Okay.
1: It was not easy to do.
0: Okay.
1: And you ever see the size of her heart? I mean, she's a very generous and kind person also.
0: Well, good for you. I'm glad it worked out.
1: 10 months.
0: 10 months? Oh, my gosh.
1: Quick. We knew. You know, if you know, you know.
0: All right. We'll see.
1: I had to close that deal, man.
0: Yeah, there you go.
1: 22 minutes after the hour. On This Morning, America's First News.
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7: 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Todd, many people are afraid that if they transfer money to an irrevocable trust, they will be giving up control of their assets and will have to ask their trustee for permission to spend their own money. 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
1: Spending time with us. Welcome into Thursday. Is there still time to find a summer getaway without destroying your finances? Here's travel expert Clint Henderson at The Points Guy. Clint, first off, describe current summer travel.
11: So for the first time in probably 5 years, we've seen a slight decline in the amount of people traveling by air. Now, that's after historical year-over-year growth that's been on a really wild run since the COVID pandemic. So, and it's just a tiny amount less travel, and that may be just because prices have gone up so much. June and July airfare up between 20% and 30% in many cases. August, a little

0: You just hit explore. You put in your home airport. It opens up an interactive map of the world and shows you the cheapest places you can go.
1: Oh, wow.
0: Whether that's for a weekend or for a week. That's a great tool to find last-minute deals. Of course, I work at the points guy. I'm going to tell you, use your points and miles you have stockpiled because they get less valuable over time. And you can sometimes find really good last-minute deals, especially when cash prices are high. Another thing not everyone knows about is vacation packages. So all the airlines and websites like Expedia have vacation packages where they'll sell you the flight, hotel, car rentals, even things to do in one package and save you up to 40% off. So that can be a good hack too. Finally, I would say if you can just add some flexibility, 1 or 2 days on each side of your desired trip, flexible destinations, you can find some incredible deals. Usually there's a myth out there that if you wait to book till Tuesday at midnight, you're going to get a better deal. That's not true. But what is true is if you travel on Tuesday, Wednesday, or Saturday, sometimes you'll find cheaper flights because there's less business travel on those days. So there's definitely things you can do. Flexibility though is key when you're saving on cash or points bookings.
1: Yeah, you referenced those points and how they're kind of dwindling in value. So don't stockpile them. Use them if you got them now.
0: Yeah, I say earn them and burn them. I'm constantly looking for good sign-up bonuses on credit cards, and I think people are overly cautious around credit cards. I have 28 of them just because I like to get those sign-up bonuses. But okay. I also spend a lot of points because if the longer you sit on them, we just saw a devaluation this week from Marriott. Points became less valuable this weekend, and so that's the story as old as time now when it comes to miles and points.
1: 28 credit cards for Clinton.
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3: Hi, this is Chuck and Mike from the Armstrong Advisory Group, and our new guide this month is titled Talking to Your Kids About Inheritance. Mike, what are some of the considerations for what needs to be brought up in conversations with your kids about their potential inheritance?
4: Well, first things first, I don't think it's always necessary that you do have the conversations, but just beware that if you don't, it can lead to confusion after the fact, especially if it's a non-equal distribution of assets. It can oftentimes lead to infighting. We've all seen that one before. And it can oftentimes lead to people making financial decisions because they're unaware of an inheritance that could be coming that might have been different had they been aware that someday, hey, this might be coming my way.
3: They're never easy conversations to have, but they're typically easier before there's a crisis as opposed to having to have them during or after the crisis.
4: Well, I mean, to put it plainly, at a certain age, you might not be able to explain the decisions, yeah. And that can lead to even tougher conversations. But what I would urge people is to, you know, think about how to have those conversations, because like I said, on more than the number of occasions that I would like to see, I have seen inheritances tear families apart. Unfortunately, that's what money can do to people. And if you have those conversations up front and early on, it can at least go a long way to potentially prevent that.
3: The guide is titled Talking to Your Kids About Inheritance, and you can request it by calling 800-393-4001. 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
6: The answer is absolutely yes, you should bother. 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It doesn't mean just because you're 80, you don't try, you don't plan, right? 85. You plan. You don't know whether you're going to get sick or not get sick. But by the same token, when you're 65 and you're doing your planning, you also might not make it past the 5 years. So just because you might not make it past the 5 years is not a reason to get this clock.

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0: Then go pick up your next ride. You do have that ability in general.
1: We like to think so.
0: We'd like to, yeah. And time for today's Daily Dumb Criminal Story. For this, we take you to Palm Coast, Florida, where authorities say a shopper accidentally left her bank card in the propane exchange machine outside of a Walmart. Now, detectives allege that the card was taken and used by a 63-year-old man. Police said the thief used the stolen card to buy $79 worth of door hinges and axe products on Amazon. So, how do they know that the man in question was the alleged thief? Well, when he was confronted, investigators said the man denied taking or using a bank card, but then pulled up his own Amazon account to try to prove it, only for detectives to point out that those very purchases on his account had been delivered to his home. He has since been arrested.
1: Okay.
0: So he's like, look, it wasn't me, look at my account. And it turned out that everything that the woman had stolen or everything that was charged to her card was in his account and was delivered to his house.
1: Right. I think he was, maybe he was hoping police would say, no, don't, don't
0: right,
1: show.
0: Right.
1: No, we believe you.
0: Yeah.
1: What in the world?
0: That's not usually the case.
1: Yeah, bluff called is what happens here.
0: Yeah, exactly.
1: Also, if I'm going to do this, right, if I want to swipe somebody's credit card and go on Amazon and make some charges, I'm not going to buy door hinges.
0: No.
1: Just saying.
0: That's going to be the first thing that's going to come to the mind.
1: I'm not going to buy, some Axe deodorant
0: or whatever. Axe body spray.
1: Yeah, I'm going for I'm going to need a new set of golf clubs.
0: Yeah.
1: Probably around, $1,200, maybe more. Probably, recreationally, maybe a new fishing rod. Probably a couple pairs of sneakers.
0: Yeah.
1: Yeah, that's what I'm going for.
0: Now, we know this guy's not the brightest. We've already kind of determined that. But maybe he was thinking, if I keep my purchases like kind of mundane and on the down low, nobody will notice.
1: Yeah.
0: Like if you went big on a new set of golf clubs or something, that was going to put up a red flag. Yeah. That's what I'm guessing he probably thought, but it didn't work for him.
1: I just don't think when the door hinges are delivered, I'm going, ha-ha!
0: Yeah. Take that, society. I got one over on you.
1: 13 minutes now in front of the hour.
2: 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Now, seeing my grandson out on the water, it means everything to me. 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

what we were seeing was goods inflation beginning to cool off. The headline reports that we saw this morning for January were slightly higher than expectations, but I would say within a round.

0: We did have one individual that was transported via air by Maryland State Police. That would be the most significant injury that we have on scene. Most of the injuries right now we believe were minor injuries.
1: Number three.
2: Oil prices rose and stock markets dropped in shaky trading worldwide yesterday after President Trump raised doubts about the temporary truce in the war with Iran. Trump speaking at the NATO summit in Turkey regarding energy prices.
3: We have an oil glut right now because we got all those boats out of the strait, and it's going to drop, and I predicted everything.
2: Oil prices have since eased, dropping by as much as 1% this morning. A suspect is in custody after eight people, including four children, were shot during a 4th of July family barbecue in Brooklyn's Coney Island. Police said the 44-year-old suspect is being charged with multiple counts of attempted murder. Officials say the death toll in Venezuela has climbed to more than 3,800 people in the wake of the two powerful earthquakes that devastated the country last month. Nine Americans are among the dead, and at least 16,000 others were injured. Former Wisconsin judge Hannah Dugan will not serve prison time for ushering a Mexican defendant out of her courtroom to evade ICE officers, defense attorney Jason Luzak.
4: She's lost so much throughout this process. The collateral consequences to her were great, and we appreciate that the judge took that into consideration whenever he sentenced her to a fine only in this case.
2: A federal judge fined Dugan $5,000. CNBC reports that brides are bringing back one-night bachelorette parties, and it's about time. Data says that in 2025, the average bachelorette party goer spent $1,300 per party.
5: Yikes.
2: Oh, my goodness.
5: So bringing back one night rather than multiple night parties for
2: right, and a lot of bachelorette parties that I hear about, it's destination. Boy. So some people will go to Vegas. Some people go to Florida. Some have even been out of the country for people that I know.
5: Yeah.
2: No.
5: Oh, my goodness.
2: Yeah, no.
5: I think I had drinks and cigars for my bachelor party. That's about it.
2: Yeah, that's pretty cheap. You need.
5: Yep. 6 minutes in front of the hour.
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0: Thanks for being with us. Here's a follow-up to a feel-good story we brought you about the World Cup. An England fan who used his life savings to take his granddad to the World Cup has been left stunned after a company inspired by their story gifted him back the entire $13,000. It came from a U.S.-based online crypto casino called MetaWin. 21-year-old Jacob Allmendinger sacrificed the cash he had saved for a deposit on a home to take his 80-year-old grandfather on the trip of a lifetime in the U.S. and Mexico. Allmendinger has been going to matches in his hometown of Hull with his grandfather since he was a little boy and is now returning the favor. Jacob and his grandfather so far traveled to New York and Atlanta for the matches with Panama and Congo before taking in the win over Mexico at the famed Azteca Stadium in Mexico City. They are now on their way to the quarterfinal against Norway Saturday in Miami. For Nicole Murray and Mike Gavin, I'm Gordon Deal. Thanks for listening to This Morning, America's First News.
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8: Hi everyone, I'm Mark Rosenthal. Some great weather on tap straight on through the weekend with a few minor interruptions. Here's what's happening for today. Lots of sunshine and blue sky. It'll be hot. Temperatures not far from 92. Overnight, increasing clouds, warm and muggy, lows in the upper 60s. And for tomorrow, a mixture of sun and clouds. It'll be hot and buggy, near 90. Chance of afternoon showers and storms. The weekend is looking fair, mild, and dry. That's my forecast. I'm Mark Rosenthal.
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14: The U.S. Treasury just released its official financial report for 2025. Buried in it is a startling admission. By its own numbers, it

0: Never better. You?
1: I'm great, thanks. What do you have for us this week?
0: I've got a couple of things. I've got a Florida appellate court case. Basically, you think it's dealing with the homestead, but it's homestead protection in trust or not. So if it's in trust, you get the homestead. And by the way, homestead is different for every state. This is one where they're trying to say that because the house was in the trust, you don't get the homestead protection after someone died. Well, we're going to talk all about homestead and what kind of protections you get while you're alive, and then how it deals in Massachusetts anyway when you die.
1: Yep.
0: I mean, there's Florida law here, and I'll explain it, but really it's about Mass. So interesting how trusts work with homestead protection and probate.
1: Mm-hmm.
0: So you're going to see the benefits here. And then I have a Fifth Circuit case, a little complicated situation dealing with family limited partnerships and LLCs and the transfers of them and using discounts when you're valuing them when you die and how that all works. This is a little more sophisticated for people, but it's a way of discounting your estate to save estate taxes. And by the way, this technique works, but you got to do it right.
1: Mm.
0: And you're going to see how in this case wasn't quite right and why it failed. But it's very important. You're going to see. And this is a Fifth Circuit out of Texas case that deals with these partnerships and LLCs. By the way, all created under a power of attorney, just to add to the facts. So, folks, these are just some irrevocable and revocable trusts. Both of these cases deal with both of those trusts. But the one we have in our guide for this month is the irrevocable Medicaid trust. It's the one where a lot of people, we talk about it a lot, and it's the one where you try to get not only estate tax planning benefits, but also protecting your assets from the cost of long-term care. And the word irrevocable is in there, and people get nervous, think they lose control. This guide is a question and answer guide, probably 35 plus questions and answers about how this thing works. When you're done, you're going to find out how much control you still have, from living in your house to selling your house to no adverse income taxes, even when you file the income tax return, the access you have to the money. 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Is it not a gift? You know, how it works when you pass away. Folks, this guide will finally, once and for all, help you decide whether or not it's right for you. 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Florida, appellate court case. So Sally, she died, and her daughter Kim filed a petition seeking determination that Sally's home, which was owned in the family trust at the time of her death, is protected from the homestead, which means there's no creditor claims that can file against her in that case.
1: Mm-hmm.
0: So that's what homestead means in Florida. Now, it's different in all states, but okay. So Joel and Tammy say, you know what? We're going to file a creditor claim, and we're going to file a motion to dismiss Kim's petition, arguing that the homestead protection is limited to the surviving spouse or children and not when it's in a trust. The trial court denied the motion to dismiss, allowing the homestead protection to stand. Well, Joel and Tammy weren't happy with that, so they appealed. They said the residence is not owned by Sally's trust because Sally's will gave the personal representative the power to sell any and all property belonging to Sally's estate. And because the property is part of Sally's estate, it should be sold to pay the tax.
1: Sounds like they're grasping.
0: It's first of all, it's foolish. It doesn't matter what the will says. If it's in a trust, the will doesn't govern assets that are in a trust. So it really doesn't matter. Anyways, that's a commentary. I don't want to change things. Let's see what the appellate court has to say.
1: Nope.
0: They agreed. Affirmed the trial court and found that the residence was titled to Sally's trust and Sally maintained ownership interest in it even though the trust held title to it.
1: Mm-hmm.
0: Therefore, it's still protected from Sally's creditors. Folks, that's the right answer here. But they kind of get there in a roundabout way.
1: And that's because if she had owned it in her own name, it would be a probate asset, right?
0: Probate asset.
1: Which, that's when you're exposed to creditors.
0: I believe, well, let's go through it for Massachusetts anyway. And again, I don't want to spend too much time on, that's the facts in a Florida case. Mm-hmm. We're here. Let's learn about how this would play out in Massachusetts. Because we know what the homestead does here. There's two ways of looking at it. One, during life. So during life, you get homestead protection in Massachusetts. $125,000 automatically on your home.
1: Without filing any paperwork.
0: Doing nothing.
1: Okay.
0: No filing. If you file, I know you got to spend $35,
1: mm-hmm.
0: and you get a $500,000 per person protection.
1: Okay.
0: If you're over 62, that's considered elderly, according to the homestead rules. I know.
1: Does that offend you as you're approaching?
0: Yes. You get to stack these, so your protection, if you're married, husband and wife, would be $1 million. Wow, that's pretty cool. Hmm. And like I say, it costs $35 to go record this, and then you can get this protection. Now, even if your home is in a trust in Massachusetts, you get the protection. So you get homestead protection. And now, when you work with us, we transfer your house to the trust for you, and we make sure that you file the homestead so you get your protection, even though we put it in the trust.
1: Mm-hmm.
0: Fine. Now, note, the irrevocable Medicaid trust, like the one we're talking about in our guide this month, always gives you the homestead. We decide not to do homestead protection.
1: How come?
0: When it's in the IRREV, because the IRREV actually provides more protection than the homestead can give you.
1: Oh, from a creditor perspective.
0: Yeah.
1: Okay.
0: And the language in the homestead seems to make it sound like you're the owner of the property, and I don't want that to impact your Medicaid eligibility.
1: Right.
0: I could see a judge making that leap. Mm-hmm. So we don't do that for you. But you don't need to worry about it. You're still protected. The bigger issue here, and like with this case, is what happens when you die? Well, in Massachusetts, the creditors can file claims, and this is what you were saying, Susan, against the probate estate only. So avoiding probate in Mass not only helps you avoid all the headaches and delays associated with probate, but it also protects your assets from creditors.
1: Mm-hmm.
0: So the fact that this house was owned, and the court acknowledged it,
1: yep.
0: that it was titled to a family trust, means in Massachusetts that it would have avoided probate, and therefore, I don't even need to go any further, in Massachusetts, creditors can only file claims against your estate when you're dead, your probate estate, not your gross estate.
1: Mm-hmm.
0: So in this case, you know, the facts that the trust was named in the trust, that was titled to the trust, it would be completely protected, I think, from these creditors
1: yep.
0: here in Massachusetts. Now, remember, there's certain types of, so you can have assets, and this is the difference between the probate estate and the gross estate. You could have zero assets in your probate estate, but your gross estate could be millions.
1: Sure.
0: That's okay,
1: mm-hmm.
0: even though probate estate is empty. Now, there's certain irrevocable trusts that, you know, are outside of both the probate and the gross estate. So if you set up an irrevocable trust in which you've actually made a completed gift,
1: like an irrevocable gifting trust or
0: yeah.
1: something like that.
0: Because there's so many kinds, and I just want to make it clear for people. In those situations, you have made a completed gift, put the property outside of your probate estate and outside of your gross estate.
1: Mm.
0: So in that case, you're doing that to reduce your estate tax liability.
1: Right.
0: And that would be for folks that have larger estates. I don't want to mix that up with this irrevocable Medicaid trust we're talking about in our guide, because those transfers are incomplete gifts.
1: Right.
0: And included in your gross estate, but not your probate estate. So back to this case, it would avoid probate and protect it from creditors filing against your estate. 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
1: Welcome back into The Legal Exchange with Todd Lutsky. I'm Susan Powers, a financial advisor with the Armstrong Advisory Group, and I'm joined by Todd Lutsky, a partner with the law firm of Cushing & Dolan, with a master's in taxation. You're going to show us how to wave your magic wand to knock down those estate taxes.
2: Yeah, this is an interesting case out of Texas, the Fifth Circuit. So here, in 2010, Ann created a durable power of attorney and named her great-nephew Brian as attorney-in-fact and appointed him PR on the will. Very next year, dates are very important here, she was diagnosed with Alzheimer's and declined rapidly. Over the next few years, she was further declining. He provided care for her, and in 2012, 2 years later, he was managing her financial affairs. Now we get to 2015, 5 years later, Brian forms an LLC and puts cash, notes, and receivables and real estate in Texas in this LLC. Mm-hmm. He does this by power of attorney because she's obviously five years. 2016, Brian created a limited partnership and transferred most of Ann's assets into it. Shortly before Ann's death, the partnership owned about $17 million of Ann's assets.
1: Wow.
2: He did that in 2016 some point. Shortly after that, June 2016, Ann died. Mm-hmm. By the way, dates and timing here are very important, folks. The CPA then prepared the estate tax return for the estate and included the partnership interest at $11
1: million. Instead of 17.
2: And that's because of these discounts that you're allowed to take that I'll be talking about. That's about a 35% discount if you run the numbers, which is an acceptable amount of a discount when you're valuing things for lack of control and lack of marketability, which I'll explain in a minute. Okay, and so it reflects this discount that we just talked about. Well, this reduced the estate tax by reduced the value of the estate by $6 million, right? Mm-hmm. 17 minus 11, $6 million. The tax bill was $4.6 million. The IRS said the full value of the partnership assets should be included in this estate, thus increasing the tax by $1.8 million plus a $270,000 penalty for failure to pay.
1: How come?
2: Well, the family wasn't happy with the IRS decision, so they appealed this. Well, the appellate court affirmed the IRS decision, the trial court's decision, and the IRS decision stating that the assets were not there was not a bona fide sale for value, and it lacked a substantial non-tax purpose when you set up these partnerships and LLCs, and therefore no discount should be included when you're doing the estate. And so
1: that's going to need to be translated to English.
2: I will, and I'm going to absolutely translate that for you, but I'm also going to leave you with this message that that's the right answer.
1: Okay.
2: I think it's absolutely the right answer. I've seen these bad facts over and over. This does not mean this technique does not work. This technique works great
1: when used right.
2: But you got to do it right. Remember, these are these things where you don't try to do things alone. And folks, maybe call and get this guide so you don't try to do your own estate planning alone. This will at least educate you. It's called Unlocking the Power of Irrevocable Trust.

So many of you are interested in understanding how an irrevocable trust works. You're often put off by the word irrevocable, thinking you've lost control and you're afraid of it. This has got all the most frequently asked

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1: So I know you've done this technique before. Oh,
0: lots of times.
1: Very successfully.
0: The amount of money we save people is staggering when you start talking about a 35% discount on millions and millions of dollars. 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It's a viable way of reducing your technique, your estate, if you do it properly. So here's how it works. If you set up a limited partnership, and let's just say we focus on just a limited partnership, and you transferred 1% general partnership interest to the kids. Mm-hmm. You don't want to be in control anymore. That controls the entity if you did it this way. This is better for this case. And you get to keep 99% of the non-voting, or in this case, limited partnership interests. So what happens? In this case, you say, I'm going to now say to my parent, look, I can't run everything anymore, and I want you to run everything.
1: Yep.
0: But I'm going to keep 99% ownership interest, but as a limited partner, I really can't do anything. I got to hope that you kids manage and run and do everything well. But I get 99% of the income, which I need to live on. But I'm also, you know, frail, and there's, you know, got to have these other reasons that I'm doing it. I'm just not able to manage it, whether it's real estate or money or whatever you put in there. You know, I just don't feel like I can do it anymore. So when you hold limited partnership units, there's seemingly this loss of control and loss of lack of marketability when you own these partnerships. So if I died owning these limited partnership units, you take the value of the partnership and you say, look, nobody wants to buy my limited partnership units because they have no control over it, so they don't want it.
1: So if you were trying to sell me your units, I'd say, yeah, sounds great, until you say, oh, by the way, there's just a little bit left over here. You have to go through my kids.
0: Yeah, you just got to sit back and hope everything works out.
1: Yeah, no thanks.
0: So nobody wants it, so there's a lack of marketability, and there's a lack of control, which is what we just described. So those, you'd say, I'll buy it, but not for fair market value. I'll buy it for a discount. And over time, there's tax court cases out there that we follow that say about a 35% discount combined for those lack of control, lack of marketability. And if you took $17 million and hit it at 35%, lo and behold, you get $11
1: million. Yeah.
0: So they took the right discount in this case. And so I get it. So that should be fine. You should get the discount. So why this failed is very likely because by 2015, she had lost capacity completely.
1: Mm-hmm.
0: If you look at this, right? She had lost capacity to make decisions. All the actions taken were done by a power of attorney, none done by her, right? And the limited partnership was actually created in 2016, I don't know, February, March. She died in June 2016. Very close in time to the time in which she set this up. So remember, in order for this to work, you need to have a bona fide sale for fair market value, and there needs to be non-tax reasons to do this. You can't do it just to save taxes.
1: So she would have had to have initiated that transfer more than

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3: 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Once again, here's Todd Lutsky and Susan Powers.
4: Welcome back, Todd. We have a few questions from listeners for you. First question comes from Michael in Smithfield, Rhode Island, and Michael writes, "My mother is in a nursing home and on Medicaid. I am her only beneficiary, and I understand that the state placed a lien on her house. What's the process of clearing this lien after she passes? Do I need to sell the house, or can I use other money that I have to pay it off?"
5: So this sounds like no planning was done. But the good news here is, and he's already learning this, that the home is like a special asset. So when there's no planning done, you're still able to, you know, not have the home be countable to prevent her from getting on Medicaid, because she's on Medicaid according to these facts.
4: Mm-hmm.
5: And yes, while you're single and you're able to get on Medicaid like mom did here, they're going to put a lien on the house, and they indicated that. So,
4: yeah.
5: But it sounds bad, but it's actually not bad. That's what I'm trying to...
4: It's a beneficial tool for sure.
5: It's a beneficial tool because Medicaid, let's say it's 16 grand a month when you're on when you're in the nursing home private paying, but when you're on Medicaid, you know, maybe it's more like 7.
4: Yep.
5: Well, that's a big savings.
4: Sure is.
5: And remember, if mom's getting 3,000 a month in Social Security, now it's 7 minus 3...
4: Yeah.
5: Is 4.
4: Yep.
5: So now the lien that we're talking about trying to release here is only running up at a rate of $4,000 a month.
4: So little less than 50 grand a year.
5: Can you imagine versus 16,000 a month if you had sold the house and paid privately?
4: Yeah.
5: So this is why you need to understand that if you've done no planning, please don't write the check to the nursing home or sell your house or do anything without getting help.
4: Pick up the phone.

0: at least here, they must have done something to say, you know, this is better because now the lien on my house is only $4,000 a month. That's manageable.
1: Right.
0: Manageable. And she's on Medicaid. However, when she passes, there's going to be, oh, and by the way, this is why I would not sell it during life either, because then you got to pay the lien off and then she's going to have all this money.
1: Right. And then you have another scramble.
0: Yeah, and there's a capital gain.
1: Yes.
0: Likely. So, you know, you get this capital gains tax problem. Whereas now by holding the house, I don't know if the kid's living there or not living there, but by holding the house until she dies, the state will have a lien.
1: Mm-hmm.
0: And it will need to be paid back.
1: So let's say it's 2 years and he owes $100,000.
0: I mean, a house in Rhode Island, it's got to be worth $800,000, $900,000. I mean, everything's expensive.
1: Mm-hmm.
0: So let's just say it's $1 million. If the house is worth $1 million and you have a $100,000 lien on it, who cares? I now, as a kid, can go take out a 30-year mortgage on a $100,000 house.
1: Yep.
0: Bank would be more than happy to give it to me.
1: Yep.
0: They got tons of equity. And pay off the state, and now I have the house.
1: Does it have to come from the house, or if he had $100,000?
0: Oh, he could pay.
1: He can pay that with that.
0: He could absolutely pay it. I was just assuming the kid didn't have any money, but absolutely he could. So, you know, to me, that's a home run. And the second home run is even if the kid doesn't want the house, he could sell it now.
1: Right.
0: Full step up in basis on death, eliminating all the built-in capital gain.
1: Yeah.
0: And likely someone on Medicaid probably doesn't have an estate tax liability either at the federal or the state level. So they have won on both the income and the estate tax side and the Medicaid side.
1: Yep.
0: Really, even with no planning. But of course, folks, it would have been way better had they set up this Medicaid irrevocable trust and put the house in there. They'd have none of these headaches.
1: Right. No liens.
0: They'd no liens. They have the house in there. Mom could have been living in there. And you'll see with this trust, it is a question and answer guide that allows you to understand how it works. She could have lived there. She could have paid her bills. She could have sold her house. She could have bought another house. They explain in this guide how all that works and how all the taxes work with it. Question, answer, how these irrevocable trusts work from soup to nuts, folks. 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
1: Last question comes from Barbara in Framingham, Mass. And Barbara writes, my mother is 90 and has lived with my sister for 7 years. She gets around $2,000 a month in Social Security and basically gives it all to my sister to care for her. She only has $10,000 in a savings account. I heard you speaking about personal care contracts recently. If my mother doesn't own a house, does she still need a personal care contract with my sister? Would the money that's been paid to my sister over the past 7 years need to be paid back if she goes into a nursing home?
0: Yeah.
1: So mom's living with her sister, it sounds like.
0: Yeah, sounds like mom lives with her sister. Mom doesn't own any real estate.
1: No assets.
0: Not really sure mom has. Yeah, she's got $10,000. So mom would normally be, I say mom.
1: It's mom.
0: Mom. Mom would normally be
1: eligible
0: for Medicaid right away.
1: Mm-hmm.
0: So if she got sick, she could go into the nursing home and be eligible for Medicaid right away. Why? Because $10,000, she just buys a funeral, prepays her funeral for $9,000. She's left with $1,000, and as long as she has less than $2,000 of assets, she'd be eligible for Medicaid right away.
1: Yeah.
0: Problem is, she's creating a disqualifying situation for herself.
1: Every month, right?
0: Every month, right? So by paying who's she paying her?
1: Her daughter, her other daughter.
0: She's paying her daughter. So she's paying her daughter to, in essence, provide care for her. She's really not. She's just saying, listen, you take my money because I feel bad that you're, you know. And what happens when you do that is, you know, when you go to apply for Medicaid, they're going to ask for 5 years worth of your bank statements. And they're going to see these ongoing transfers out of her account to her
1: daughter.

0: were slightly higher than expectations, but I would say within a rounding error of overall expectations for what we would see from the headline numbers. So let's start right there. Headline inflation up 0.5% month over month. I believe expectations were for a 0.4% increase. Year over year, 6.4% year over year. So a decline from last month, but again, slightly hotter than was anticipated, I believe.
1: Yeah, I think we'd been lulled into a sense in markets, not us, just collectively we, the whole country, investors, however you want to think about that, had been lulled into a sense of

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1: 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Maybe I'll be able to read your question on the air, and hopefully his answer will stop you from becoming one of his next real-life stories. You've been listening to Todd Lutsky, a partner with the law firm of Cushing & Dolan. I'm Susan Powers, a financial advisor with the Armstrong Advisory Group. We'll be back with more after this quick break on The Legal Exchange with Todd Lutsky.
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1: Welcome back into The Legal Exchange with Todd Lutsky. I'm Susan Powers, a financial advisor with the Armstrong Advisory Group, and I'm joined, of course, by Todd Lutsky, a partner with the law firm of Cushing & Dolan with a master's in taxation. Todd, this guide this month, all about unlocking the power of irrevocable trusts.
0: Love it.
1: This is a question and answer guide.
0: It is.
1: I'm going to keep going.
0: Should I say it's my favorite guide?
1: No.
0: No, don't say that.
1: They're all your favorite kids.
0: They are.
1: They're all your favorite kids.
0: Because
1: so
0: they're mine.
1: You can't say that, right? All right. These specific trusts. Do these irrevocable trusts protect assets from the cost of long-term care? And how long does it take?
0: So the answer is they do. And not only can we say that now, we're feeling way better since the Supreme Court case in Massachusetts that came down many years ago. It's really playing out over the years, showing that they that these trusts

0: has to work.
1: Mm-hmm.
0: There's, you know, before, remember, there was all this concern, oh, they don't work. That they work. So, yes, they do protect it from the nursing home, but you got to not only create it, draft it correctly,
1: right,
0: which is very important, and you have to fund it. And that's where the five-year waiting period comes in. So mm-hmm. when you transfer the assets to the trust, that triggers the start of this five-year look-back period. The reason I'm just throwing out the five-year look-back period and not running through any kind of a calculation is it doesn't matter how much, because this clock starts to run immediately by putting it into the trust. And you have a five-year waiting period regardless of how much you put in.
1: Mm-hmm.
0: Now, if you don't make the 5 years, there might be something I can calculate for you, but I just want to give you the general five-year waiting rule.
1: So 5 years. And you know, you get comments from people sometimes saying, oh, you're working the system by doing this. We've heard it.
0: I'm not
1: sure
0: what that means.
1: Well, meaning that you've got all this money in your trust, but you're not paying your way. My whole view of this is, you're going by their rules. This five-year clock is their rule. So they're basically asking the question, they meaning the nursing home Medicaid, have you given anything away in the past five years that otherwise would have been available to pay for your care?
0: Right.
1: They see the trust. They see what's in it. You're not hiding anything from them.
0: That's exactly right. And right? I agree with you. I think the answer here is that, you know, you said it one way, the way people say it, right? I say, wait a minute, how are you working the system? You mean, we're basically following the rules that the state put together to say, here's what you're allowed to do, provided you follow these rules.
1: Yes.
0: How is that? We're just following their instructions.
1: Their rules.
0: Right?
1: Exactly.
0: These exist for a reason. So I think you're right. That's all you need to do is follow their rules.
1: So you made a comment in past shows about if you're giving away assets and it's within the past 5 years, then there's a penalty period that would be assessed if you go to apply for Medicaid.
0: Right.
1: How is that transfer penalty computed?
0: So two things here. One, the first comment is you give it away, right? And let's just say, just to follow up on your last question a minute, I was thinking about it.
1: Mm-hmm.
0: What if you never did any of these trust planning and you just made gifts to your children?
1: Right.
0: Well, you didn't work the system, but in essence you did, because
1: same thing you
0: gave it away.
1: Yeah.
0: I don't recommend that. I think we don't recommend that. I want you to keep control of your assets, which is why the trust is here. But people just give stuff away.
1: Spoiler alert, when you give stuff to your kids, it'll be gone. It's not going to be there when you need it.
0: You want to talk about irrevocability? That's irrevocable. Okay, now back to your question.
1: I'm going to actually have you offer this guide out first, and then I'm going to go back and ask you that question again, because it's so important. I want people to make sure they get it.
0: Yeah, there's going to be a calculation there, folks, but we're just sort of now touching the tip of the iceberg of all the questions and answers that exist in this Unlocking the Power of Medicaid Irrevocable Trusts. In essence, folks, there's so many questions and answers about how you can live, how you can sell, how the money gets invested, how you pay taxes. Every question you can think of, I'm just going to say, if you ever wanted to know if this trust was right for you, this guide will tell you mm-hmm. when you're done. Right or wrong, you'll know. 866-848-5699 or legalexchangeshow.com. 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
1: Okay, so let's say you've given your money away to your kids.
0: Ugh.
1: And then you're like, oh, I got no more money left. Oh, bad news, I have to go to the nursing home. Mm. And you apply for Medicaid.
0: So you'll be denied,
1: mm-hmm.
0: not knowing any other facts, assuming you've met the other financial eligibility requirements, you would be denied simply because of this gift. Now, I say that because if you're single and you've made a gift of, I don't know, say $200,000,
1: mm-hmm.
0: and you have less than $2,000 left,
1: yep.
0: then they're going to deny you because of the gift.
1: Mm-hmm.
0: But if you gave away $200,000 and you still had another $200,000 in your pocket,
1: yep.
0: you now would be denied because you have more than $2,000 in your pocket.
1: So over assets.
0: Right. You'd be denied because you're over assets. They wouldn't even look at the $200,000 you gave away.
1: Okay.
0: That wouldn't even come into play.
1: Okay.
0: They would say, take care of

0: what we would see from the headline numbers. So let's start right there. Headline inflation up 0.5% month over month. I believe expectations were for a 0.4% increase. Year over year, 6.4% year over year. So a decline from last month, but again, slightly hotter than was anticipated, I believe.
1: Yeah, I think we'd been lulled into a sense in markets, not us, just collectively we, the whole country, investors, however you want to think about that, had been lulled into a sense of complacency by a

0: say it was in the trust, the 200,000, you still have the same 5-year waiting period, or you still have the same 15 month if you get sick before the 5 years is up. But if you get sick before the 5 years is up, at least you can put the money back.
1: Right.
0: Because you know it's there.
1: Right.
0: Right. So if you can get the money back through the arrangements of the trust, now you can do some last minute Medicaid planning. Mm-hmm. Remember, there's always things that can be done last minute.
1: Yep.
0: Never as good as getting this irrevocable Medicaid trust that we're giving away in the guide up and running. But in case you either don't make the 5-year waiting period, or more importantly, even if you do, you're always going to have assets left over.
1: Mm-hmm.
0: There's always some things we can do to save those assets or slow the bleeding on those assets last minute when you're applying for Medicaid. So,
1: and you keep your options open.
0: You do.
1: Rather than closing the door of, oh, go have a nice vacation, kid.
0: The message is, folks, please don't apply for Medicaid on your own, and don't plan on your own. Get some information for yourself. Get this guide and see if these irrevocable Medicaid trusts are actually right for you or not. This question and answer guide will give you that answer. 866-848-5699 or LegalExchangeShow.com, and you can download the guide right there.
1: Todd Lutsky from the law firm of Cushing & Dolan, thank you so much.
0: Thank you, Susan. Always a pleasure.
1: I'm Susan Powers, a financial advisor with the Armstrong Advisory Group. We thank you for joining us today, and we'll be back again next week on The Legal Exchange with Todd Lutsky.
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4: Good morning, everyone. Mark Rosenthal with you on this Thursday. Here's what's happening. It's hazy, hot, and muggy weather. Temps could hit 92. Take it slow and easy. Overnight, increasing clouds. It'll be warm and muggy. Lows about 70. And for tomorrow, a mixture of sun and clouds, hot and muggy, will get close to 90. There could be an afternoon shower or thunderstorm. And the weekend is looking sunny, mild, and dry. That's my forecast. I'm Mark Rosenthal.
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0: The headline reports that we saw this morning for January were slightly higher than expectations, but I would say within a rounding error of overall expectations for what we would see from the headline numbers. So let's start right there. Headline inflation up 0.5% month over month. I believe expectations were for a 0.4% increase. Year over year, 6.4% year over year. So a decline from last month, but again, slightly hotter than was anticipated, I believe.
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7: All right, so I want to talk a little bit about gas prices, because in the last couple weeks, prior to the last day or two, oil prices have fallen from, again, we've been kind of peaking out around like $110 a barrel. We fell down to 68, so like you do the math out and you're like, okay, it's like a almost 40% drop in oil prices. Why haven't gas prices fallen further? Again, it's not a direct one-for-one thing, so you don't always see like a straight pass-through that way. But still, based on some of the more conventional pricing models that you see, you could have made a case, okay, gas prices should be in like the 330 to 350 range instead of, 380 range. So what gives is the question that, people have asked. And when you think about it, ultimately, the two biggest costs that drive the price of gasoline, number one, the price of a barrel of oil. Number two, the price of refining that barrel of oil. And the second one is the one that I want to really focus on here. Because no one really, no one watches, the average person doesn't watch it or know how to watch it. It's just, okay, the price of oil came down, so the price of gas should come down. Mm-hmm. And that's usually true, by the way. Like, more often than not, when the price of oil comes down, the price of gas does too. The piece that we look at in order to measure the cost of refining is what's known as a crack spread.

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4: 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And today we're talking about how Medicaid irrevocable trusts operate. Todd, many people are afraid that if they transfer money to an irrevocable trust, they will be giving up control of their assets and will have to ask their trustee for permission to spend their own money. 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

or would it's always going to be about the end user demand, the end user need, the commodity of which chips are. It is becoming more specialized. You can definitely make that argument. A lot of

0: overall expectations for what we would see from the headline numbers. So let's start right there. Headline inflation up 0.5% month over month. I believe expectations were for a 0.4% increase. Year over year, 6.4% year over year. So a decline from last month, but again, slightly hotter than was anticipated, I believe.
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7: 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So getting the clock started is always better than not having the clock started.
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8: Mark, what do you got for Stack Roulette?
9: Tucker already touched on this lightly about 20 minutes ago, but I want to emphasize something. In the Pepsi release, Pepsi warned the Financial Times and other outlets reporting that elevated fuel prices will intensify inflationary pressure over the rest of the year as the nascent recovery in U.S. sales, blah, blah, blah, blah. Okay, so sales have stalled. Sorry, I lost interest.
8: No, it's fine.
9: So when I'm losing interest in this, I guess I can't expect you to exhibit any.
8: But we should all listen.
9: Please listen carefully to what I'm about to lose interest in. They're citing, this is not a surprise, that higher input cost inflation will put upward pressure on their prices or downward pressure on their margins. It's got to be one or the other. And it's really not clear to me where things are going to fall out, because they also go on to say that productivity savings, which I guess means firing people and asking others to do more work, I don't know what else that could mean, and refund claims for tariffs will mitigate a good portion of those higher costs. So not clear that they're going to be passing these costs through. I guess either way it'd be bad, because their economics are similar to other consumer staples companies, I think. Either we're talking about reduced margins because they can't pass the costs along, or inflation, relatively speaking. It doesn't mean overall inflation is going to go up or that trend inflation will rise.
8: Sure.
9: Either way, it's not good news, and it's probably baked into the cake at this point, no matter what happens to oil prices from here on in.
8: I want to talk a little bit about a piece from the Philadelphia Inquirer today. The two of you are familiar with the idea of sports gambling, yes, where you decide to make a wager on the outcome of a game or something or other?
10: Sure.
8: Yes. So, one of the major sports betting platforms in the United States is FanDuel. And this piece from the Inquirer details this story. I'll quote here. As the 2020 season NFL season kicked off, Terry Thompson picked up his phone and placed a wager with FanDuel Sportsbook on his favorite team, the Philadelphia Eagles. It was his first time gambling through an app, and he soon started placing micro bets, which are small in-game wagers on something as small as whether the next play would be a pass or a run. He grew addicted to the effortless rapid-fire action every game.

0: to a suite or
1: apparently
0: whatever.
1: One year he had lost a bunch of money, and his rep was like, hey, you know, I get that you're like taking it easy right now, but maybe try for a fresh start in, you know, the new year in January or February. January or February comes around, FanDuel sends him to the Super Bowl on their dime with a bunch of tickets and stuff.
0: Mm-hmm.
1: And I've evolved this view over the last 5 or 6 years since sports betting's been legalized. If you want to have sports betting legalized, that's fine. It can't be on the phones. It's too dangerous. The amount that Americans lost in sports betting wagers last year rose to $250 billion cumulatively. Cumulatively. And again, that's lost. Like, I don't know how we can think this is a good thing when this is where we're going. And it's not that some people can't use it responsibly. I know some people can. But I got to tell you, I keep hearing more and more stories about 24-year-olds that are indebted to online sports books. And it's pretty clear that we just can't handle this in the aggregate.
2: I think we need to give this back to the mob. There were incentives. I don't mean the broad populace. I get what you're saying.
1: Push
2: it back into the underground economy. There were. This is going to sound.
1: No,
2: I'm only half kidding though.
1: I know.
2: But I think we Italian American. I think they. Excuse me. They handled it pretty well. There were serious repercussions. Getting yourself overextended.
1: Well, number one, it was like you couldn't find it to begin with. Like the average
2: person, you had to know where to go.
1: You had to like
2: you go to this bakery, you go in the back.
1: It wasn't just you had to know where to go.
2: That's what I mean.
1: It wasn't just that. Like you had to like be able to like convince like, oh, like sure, I'm like worthy
2: you
1: of your
2: shed?
1: Time.
2: That's not a shed.
1: You know,
2: you see the little wire going to it. That's a telephone
1: like,
2: wire.
1: It was hard to find.
2: Yeah, that's what I mean. Push it back to where it belongs. People who really. Well, people who are qualified will find it.
1: I know you're not like vouching for the mafia.
2: No, of course not.
1: But it's like
2: there's no such thing anyway.
1: I just don't know that like this is good for anyone. I just don't know this is good for anyone.
0: I mean, the only pushback I would say on that is like even the black market betting still has access on phones for betting.
1: But you have to look like you have to do some work to get there. And even then, again,
0: not,
1: this is
0: not really.
1: I don't gamble on sports, so I don't know. But I have friends who have like done some of like the offshore stuff historically.
0: Samesies.
1: And like no, but they've been like locked out of their accounts and money's been taken because there's not like it's not their money anymore once it's outside the US.
0: Monday morning text.
1: So this stuff is real.
0: Oh yeah.
1: So I don't know. Like I really am just not sure that we're cut out for this.
0: The play-by-play betting needs to go away. I agree with that.
1: You know, like
0: is this going to be a ball or a strike? Here, bet now. Like that needs to go.
1: So I don't know. It just doesn't feel good. Let's take a quick break for the rest of the day. We're going to be back tomorrow. World Cup quarterfinals kick off at 4 Eastern today with France Morocco. We'll see you tomorrow. Hi, this is Chuck and Mike from the Armstrong Advisory Group. We've got a guide available this month. It's titled Talking to Your Kids About Inheritance. And Mike, one of the pieces that I think needs to be focused on in this discussion is how long-term care situations may influence what kind of inheritance is able to be passed on and what plans are for long-term care.
3: Yeah, we all know the vast majority of people do not carry long-term care insurance, whether for right or wrong, that is the case. And so having an understanding with the kids, not only of you know who's in charge of making medical decisions, but how you expect that those medical decisions could affect a future inheritance and what to prioritize, right? Maybe there's a family home that's always been in the family that you want to make sure is passed along. And valuing that appropriately compared to retirement accounts or something else can be confusing for children.
1: When we talk about the impact that long-term care costs can have on an inheritance, what's the scale that we're talking about these days?
3: Well, I mean, in Northeast, where this type of care is typically most expensive, you can be talking about pushing $200,000 a year on certain types of long-term care. Obviously, it can be done more affordably depending on your area and what type of care you are receiving. But in the most severe cases, it can ruin someone financially pretty rapidly. And so understanding that and having those conversations early is important.
1: The guide is titled Talking to Your Kids About Inheritance, and you can request it by calling 800-393-4001. 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
5: Hi, everyone. Mark Rosenthal. The heat's on this afternoon. It's hazy, hot, and muggy. Temperatures close to 92. Increasing clouds, warm and muggy overnight. Lows about 70. Tomorrow, a mixture of sunny clouds. Hot and muggy near 90. There could be some afternoon showers and storms. The weekend is looking fair, mild, and dry. That's my forecast. I'm Mark Rosenthal.
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1: It's Chuck, Mark, and Tucker with you, and we've got a bunch to get to, and so we're just going to get right to it, starting with our first story of the day, touching on the renewed hostilities between the United States and Iran. Yesterday, around this time, maybe a little bit before, President Trump indicated during a press conference that he believed the ceasefire between Iran and the United States was over. His words, not mine. And we've seen a number of barrages from the United States in terms of airstrikes that have happened in the last couple days. We have seen retaliatory ballistic missile and drone attacks from Iran on American air bases in the region. And as a result of these renewed hostilities, the price of crude oil, West Texas Intermediate, has moved from a range of, you know, probably sitting in the high 60s, like $68, $69 a barrel, up to one point yesterday, 76. It's now settled around, you know, $73 a barrel. But this has in turn pushed up the price of gas by 5 cents overnight, from 379 and 6 tenths to 384 and 6 tenths. So the question that matters is, hey, is this the start of, you know, a renewed wave of hostilities that could shut down any improvement in transits through the Strait of Hormuz that we've seen over the last few weeks? Or is this just a blip that is going to go away in a day or two and not have any meaningful impact? And got to be honest, I don't know. What we can do is we can look at some of the surrounding, you know, signs to try to get a sense of, you know, what people more informed than I am are thinking about this. And specifically, the people that I always love to look at in the region in terms of, like, the ones who know everything that's going on, it's Qatar. Qatar is, look, they've really tried in the last 15 to 20 years to expand their role as an international mediator and deal maker, and they're basically friends with everyone. Not necessarily friends, but they're basically on friendly terms with everyone because they like to be right in the middle so they can know what's going on and, like all deal makers, get something out of it. And what's interesting to me is that as of this morning, indications, and I can't remember who published it first, so I can't cite it appropriately, but there are indications that Qatar is pausing its ramp up of LNG production as of this morning. And the reason why is Qatar doesn't really need LNG for, you know, itself and its own operations in large numbers. Not in large numbers, it doesn't. If you have natural gas and you can just pipe it where you want, you don't need to spend a bunch of time, money, and effort making it into a liquid. You just pump it where you want and then light it on fire to make heat. So when you hear that Qatar is pausing their LNG operations or some of their, you know, return to normalcy of those operations, it certainly makes me think, okay, someone in Qatar who's been very involved in this mediation process knows something about what is going to be happening with shipping in the near future. Because if you thought things were going to just continue as normal, you wouldn't pause those operations. You'd say this is a blip and we're just going to keep going. there have been a number of blips the last few weeks, and no one's changed course on anything. So that's one thing that I look at when I say, okay, like, this could mean something. Also, as of this morning, with these renewed hostilities, we've seen transits through the Strait of Hormuz return back to, like, low single-digit numbers after, you know, creeping into, like, the 30 to 40 transit per day range in the last several weeks. That's meaningful as well. Again, there's been, like, things that have been lobbed back and forth for the last couple weeks, even during the ceasefire, but transits have continued. This is fundamentally different if they're slowing or stopping. So I don't know where this goes, but some of the early signs are, you know, not necessarily the most promising, and we'll see if that is, you know, something that continues or not. But I'm not sure exactly where this is going to go, and we're just going to need to see how it evolves over the next, you know, week or so. Some of this is also happening, you know, concurrent with the funeral of the previous Ayatollah that's been going on all week, and so it's hard to know, like, whether Iran's response is more moderated because of that, if it's more intense. Like, we just don't really know. So I caution people in terms of, yes, like, this may be something that starts to, you know, cause some additional pressure in energy markets, which don't have a lot of wiggle room right now. But I'm just not sure that that's the case, because it's really hard to read between the lines on all this, and challenging to get a read on it. Your thoughts, Mark?
2: Rates aren't moving much today, down a bit.
1: They did yesterday.
2: Yeah, they did. So they've gone up, say, over the past week or so by about a tenth of a percentage point, 10 basis points, if you prefer the finance vocabulary. I guess markets and therefore policymakers just aren't sure how long, if there will be another inflation shock, another burst in energy prices that translates into higher headline inflation. That's one question. Is this just going to be a blip, this little fracas?
1: Yeah.
2: You know? And if not, how long does it... If so, no problem. Fed doesn't really have to take it into account unless it levers up inflation expectations, always a complicating factor and an important part of the inflation generating process. I mean, we keep saying we just don't know, and it's absolutely true, and the Fed doesn't know either. I mean, gauging whether the economy is running too hot, too cold, or just right, whether growth is exceeding potential GDP, in line with or lower than, which is how the Fed thinks about the world all the time. Do we need to stimulate demand?
1: Yeah.
2: And they do it by printing money, and that lowers interest rates. They control more or less short-term interest rates. That's their policy tool. And their usual framework is, do we need to speed things up, slow things down, or just keep them cruising? This muddies everything.
1: Yeah, it's the next few months are kind of this critical period where I've talked about, look, the threat to energy prices, in my opinion, really exists over the remainder of 2026. As you get into next year, there are some additional bypass pipelines that have been already, you know, construction's already been started on them. You also have additional production that, you know, if prices do end up moving higher, production that can come online from different parts of the world. You know, U.S. production is up a few hundred thousand barrels year over year. You've got some increased flow from Venezuela that's happening now. So there's a path where if you look out to the middle of 27, you say, look, even if things are still a little dodgy around Hormuz, you can see a more normal energy market. Those things are not able to come online and fix the situation in the next 2 to 3 months. On top of that, you also are having lower flow rates now coming out of the Strategic Petroleum Reserve, because as that reserve is depleted, the rate at which you can pump things out of it decreases. And so I think it's really something where, in my mind, looking the next 6 months in particular, the second half of the year, but really like the next 2 to 3, like heading into September, I think are the critical ones to watch, because that still is where the highest risk is if, you know, we return to a broader conflict that snarls traffic in the region again.
2: Yeah, I think snarling might be the theme here. Maybe it's not energy prices that are going to be the problem. Maybe it's the breakdown of supply chains, or the rerouting of them, or the creation of the necessary redundancies to make them more robust. That's kind of a garbled way of saying companies need to change the way they do business a little bit. All that adds to price pressure on the margin. And then all the spending. This conflict has cost us hundreds of billions of dollars when properly accounted for. If this is going to drag on so

0: slightly higher than expectations, but I would say within a rounding error of overall expectations for what we would see from the headline numbers. So let's start right there. Headline inflation up 0.5% month over month. I believe expectations were for a 0.4% increase. Year over year, 6.4% year over year. So a decline from last month, but again, slightly hotter than was anticipated, I believe.
1: Yeah, I think we'd been lulled into a sense in markets, not us, just collectively we, the whole country, investors, however you want to think about that, had been lulled into a sense of complacency by a

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7: All right, so I want to talk a little bit about gas prices, because in the last couple of weeks, prior to the last day or two, oil prices have fallen from, again, we've been kind of peaking out around like $110 a barrel. We fell down to 68, so like you do the math out and you're like, okay, it's like a almost 40% drop in oil prices. Why haven't gas prices fallen further? Again, it's not a direct one-for-one thing, so you don't always see like a straight pass through that way. But still, based on some of the more conventional pricing models that you see, you could have made a case, okay, gas prices should be in like the 330 to 350 range instead of, 380 range. So what gives is the question that, people have asked. And when you think about it, ultimately, the two biggest costs that drive the price of gasoline, number one, the price of a barrel of oil. Number two, the price of refining that barrel of oil. And the second one is the one that I want to really focus on here. Because no one really, no one watches, the average person doesn't watch it or know how to watch it. It's just, okay, the price of oil came down, so the price of gas should come down. Mm-hmm. And that's usually true, by the way. Like, more often than not, when the price of oil comes down, the price of gas does too. the piece that we look at in order to measure the cost of refining is what's known as a crack spread. And the most common one that we talk about is what's called the 3-2-1 crack spread. The term comes

from. Cracking is the term in the industry that people use to talk about the process of turning crude oil into a refined product. They're cracking the crude into what it is. And 3-2-1, it's, again, the most common crack spread that's discussed. It is you take 3 barrels of crude, and out of it you produce 2 barrels of gasoline and 1 barrel of diesel. So think of it in that from that perspective. 3 barrels in, 3 out, crude to gas and diesel. And if you look at, you know, the last 15, 20 years, crack spreads have typically been anywhere between like $15 and $25 a barrel, which means if you have to pay $70 for your barrel of oil, when you factor in the refining, you're somewhere between like $85 and $95 a barrel all in

0: place that was taken offline. You couldn't get stuff in and out, and so, okay, other refineries need to make it up. That crack spread grew through April to top out at around $53, $54 per barrel. It then came down a little bit with the cessation of hostilities, and then in the last month or so has blown out topside again to north of $65 a barrel, which is the highest that we have on record. And the impulse that a lot of people listening will probably have is, see, I knew the oil companies were being greedy. It's just they're being greedy on the refining side. And look, here's the dirty little secret of, you know, most large businesses. They're all greedy. Greed is nothing new. It's not like oil companies suddenly woke up in 26 and they're like, hey, did you hear about greed? You think we should try some of that? Should we try greed? No, these are big businesses. They're always greedy. We can go back to, you know, Wall Street and you know, greed is good. Greed is not a new invention. The CEO of Chevron didn't wake up today and be like, ooh.
1: That speech gives me goosebumps. It's so good. Is there something, am I too capitalist?
0: It's a great speech. It's a great speech.
1: Well, Google it if you've never seen it.
0: If any of our
1: listeners. Talking about the movie Wall Street, 1987. Yes. So this goes back a little bit. We're talking about Michael Douglas in Wall Street.
0: Money Never Sleeps. You know, you don't want to watch Wall Street, Money Never Sleeps.
1: Let's forget that happened. Google it and watch it. Would you agree that's worth somebody's time, 3 minutes?
0: Yes. I still would argue it is not the best finance movie, in my opinion. If you want to watch the best finance movie, it's Margin Call and Nothing Else Comes Close.
2: I saw that during the blizzard in a hotel room.
0: Yeah,
1: was that the Jeremy Irons speech?
0: The Jeremy Irons speech in the boardroom. We are selling to willing buyers at the fair market price. Or I could do more of a Jeremy Irons. We are selling to fair market buyers. No, that's more Sean Connery, isn't
2: Connery,
0: it?
2: Yeah.
0: That was Connery.
2: He's tough to do.
0: He is. In any case, so crack spreads have gone to 65. It's not oil companies suddenly deciding to be greedy. Rather, the piece that's happening here, there's, again, another little country north of the Middle East called Russia. Big petro state. And Russia has been subject to nightly drone raids by Ukraine over the course of this spring. And when I say drone raids from Ukraine, we're not talking five drones. We're talking several hundred a night now that are making their way into Russian territory, often hundreds of miles from Ukraine. So it's kind of hard to defend. And Ukraine has been doing what any enterprising country would do. And they say, hey, Russia's lifeblood for their economy is their oil industry. We're going to target it. Just like you saw from, you know, Iran targeting Middle Eastern, you know, energy apparatus and things like that. So Russia has gotten to the point. It's so bad in Russia now, which, again, the one thing you can say about the Russian economy in the last 50 years, they produce a ton of oil and refined product. It's gotten so bad in Russia now that as of yesterday, they had to ban diesel exports because they can't produce enough diesel to operate domestically. So when you have a country like Russia that has banned exports of diesel, they already had banned exports of gasoline, and in fact were importing gasoline. This is how bad it's gotten there, that Russia is now importing gasoline and diesel and jet fuel. What it does is, hey, there's so much

0: were slightly higher than expectations, but I would say within a rounding error of overall expectations for what we would see from the headline numbers. So let's start right there. Headline inflation up 0.5% month over month. I believe expectations were for a 0.4% increase. Year over year, 6.4% year over year. So a decline from last month, but again, slightly hotter than was anticipated, I believe.
1: Yeah, I think we'd been lulled into a sense in markets, not us, just collectively we, the whole country, investors, however you want to think about that, had been lulled into a sense of complacency by a few months' worth of good readings, which were expected because energy prices were coming down.
0: We brought in Mark Fandetti from the Armstrong Advisory Group this morning to join us on the program and talk a little bit about what we saw there. Mark, thanks for joining us. Appreciate it.
1: Great to be here. Thanks, Mike.
0: So let's start right off. Expectations for this consumer price index report were that they would continue to decline from the numbers that we saw in the December report, which showed, 6.5% year-over-year inflation. Mm-hmm. And key cooling off occurring in goods inflation specifically. We're starting to see some stuff in services, but by and large, what we were seeing was goods inflation beginning to cool off. The headline reports that we saw this morning for January were slightly higher than expectations, but I would say within a rounding error of overall expectations for what we would see from the headline.

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3: This is Tucker Silva with the Financial Exchange Show, and I'm joined today by estate planning attorney Todd Lutsky from the law firm of Cushing & Dolan with your Financial Exchange Quick Tip of the Day. And today we're talking about how Medicaid irrevocable trusts operate. Todd, many people are afraid that if they transfer money to an irrevocable trust, they will be giving up control of their assets and will have to ask their trustee for permission to spend their own money. Now, is this a valid concern?
4: No, it's really not. And folks, when you think about irrevocable trust, please remember that there are many different kinds of irrevocable trust. There are some that require a loss of control, rigidity, inflexibility. However, the trust we're talking about when you're protecting assets from a nursing home allow the donor to remove and replace the trustee, allow the donor to have really an unbelievable amount of control over the assets that are in the trust. They can live in their house, they can manage and invest their own money, they can sell a house, they can buy a new house. When the money's invested, they can have the income come directly to them. Folks, the control you keep over your assets in an irrevocable trust is really something you must try to learn about, and that's why we're giving you away a guide today to help you understand these trusts.
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3: Markets are edging higher as traders continue to monitor developments out of the Middle East after the U.S. and Iran exchange attacks. Right now, the Dow is up just over a tenth of a percent higher. S&P 500 is up a quarter of a percent. NASDAQ also up about a quarter of a percent. Russell 2000 is up just over 0.8% higher. 10-year Treasury yield is down 1 basis point at 4.55%, and oil down 1% lower today, trading at $72 a barrel. Micron Technology said it's raising its planned spending on new plants in the U.S. to $250 billion to help meet unprecedented demand for its memory chips, driven by the fast growth of AI infrastructure. Micron shares rallying 7% this morning. Meanwhile, Pepsi reported mixed quarterly results ahead of the open, citing consumer budgets were tightening due to rising inflationary pressures. However, Pepsi saw solid international demand. However, shares are down by 4%. Elsewhere, AstraZeneca shares plunging 7% after the biopharmaceutical company's heart disease drug failed to meet its target in a late-stage clinical trial. And shares in Levi Strauss are up slightly after the denim maker issued disappointing third-quarter guidance. However, it did beat second-quarter expectations on the top and bottom lines. I'm Tucker Silva, and that is Wall Street Watch.
6: Mark, let's talk a little bit about the Fed. Yesterday, we got Fed meeting minutes. If I'm being honest, 99.9% of the time, I don't actually read the minutes, because what am I going to glean from them? This one was a

0: little bit more interesting just because it was the first set of minutes after, you know, Kevin Warsh's first Fed meeting. And so part of me was looking at it being like, it is like, you know, Warsh is very much trying to move the Fed, it seems, in a direction of less communication is better. Is that a fair statement?
1: I think that's consistent with his philosophy.
0: And so part of me was hoping that, like, the meeting minutes were just like, we met, we decided, and we'll be ready for the next. Like, I was really hoping for just, like, nothing to really, like, cement that. Did we glean anything from the Fed meeting minutes?
1: Other than that, nothing we didn't know, I don't think. The main takeaway for me, and I won't claim to have read every paragraph either, is that several members noted that it may be necessary to raise rates to stem inflation pressures, to staunch inflation if it persists. We knew this, but to see it in writing might for some people be jarring. It might concentrate some investors' minds on the proposition that this could actually happen. It shouldn't be a surprise. We thought inflation was behind us. It had been trending down since 2024. To have it pop back up again is, disheartening, deflating? I don't know. The reality of that hit me when I read those statements, even though I knew in theory it was a possibility.
0: Yeah, you never really get much from these. I will say, so if you look at, again, I'm just things stylistically that I'm trying to, you know, poke around on. If you look at the previous three meeting minutes from the Fed, or previous three meetings minutes from the Fed, they range between 16 and 18 pages. This one was 15. So, again, for all of the talk about, hey, we want to communicate less, there was no real change in the meeting minutes, even though the Fed's statement was significantly shorter when accompanying the interest rate decision at the meeting. So, again, I'm just looking for stylistically, like, hey, like, show me how Warsh is actually, you know, altering things and changing things. And at least from the minutes perspective, a very basic measure. Yeah. They were, you know, one page shorter than, you know, the previous one, and I'm not sure if that means anything.
1: Yeah, I think this obsession with detail, this is going to sound stupid, but forget about all these details. What's important is that Warsh thinks price stability is paramount and that he appears credible in that assertion. And moreover, that he seems credible when he intimates, because he hasn't actually said, he will inflict pain on this economy if he needs to stifle inflation. I get that sense from him. He's trying to channel Volcker.
0: The question the markets are going to ask him if inflation remains elevated is, are you going to prove it now?
1: Right. Yeah. Oh, yeah. He doesn't have a long leash.
0: Because here's the thing. Like, your first meeting anywhere is kind of like the honeymoon phase. Right. It's like, okay, so you said this, and yeah, that really sounds great. But then it's, okay, now show me how you're actually going to execute. And if inflation remains elevated, the market is then going to force Warsh's hand in order to say, now you've got to prove that you're who you said you were.
1: Yeah, I mean, a plurality of voting members favor raising rates, all else equal, this year, if nothing changes. You're right, that puts pressure on Warsh, because now he's got the backing. He's got the support of, say, the majority of the FOMC, it appears.
0: Right.
1: He's got to put his money, or ours, where his mouth has been. You're absolutely right. Now, jawboning alone.
0: He did exactly what I would have wanted him to do in his first
1: meeting.
0: I said in advance, like, look, even if you want to cut, you come in the first meeting and you say inflation is too high and we need to get inflation down.
1: Look, if a Fed chair is credible, according to theory and evidence, it's a lot easier to get inflation down because prices will change more quickly. I'll just put it that way. I'm glossing over a lot, but that's the essence of it. Credibility is, like, priceless. But you're right. He has to actually follow through. And a quarter point cut sooner rather than later could be worth a half or, excuse me, increase,
0: hike.
1: A quarter increase could be worth a half or a full percentage point increase that comes too late.
0: So that's kind of what we see things looking like here.

and large, what we were seeing was goods inflation beginning to cool off. The headline reports that we saw this morning for January were slightly higher than expectations, but I would say within a rounding error of overall expectations for what we would see from the headline numbers. So let's start right there. Headline inflation up 0.5% month over month, I believe, expectations.

0: inflation. And so if these changes are making it easier for PCE to hit that 2% target, then in theory it should give the Fed a little bit more breathing room as well, with which to operate. It doesn't mean that the inflation picture actually changes for any of us necessarily. It's more just, hey, if you have a metric that is changing its methodology in order, you know, for whatever reason, and that change is going to make it more in line with your target, then you don't have to do as much in order to hit that target.
1: I'm not sure I see it that way. It might make past inflation look better, but we don't know what the relative price changes will be going forward. It could be that the biggest relative price increases, hamburgers relative to shoes, I'm talking about real prices,
0: yeah,
1: they could come in sectors that aren't affected by this.
0: It's true.
1: Yeah.
0: I guess, and again, the huge phrase here is all else being equal, the trend in equity markets over the long term is up, which is why one would think that if you are reducing the sensitivity of that investment management item to equity prices, you're going to likely end up with an inflation number that looks lower than it did otherwise.
1: Yeah, if you do hold all else equal, that's not really...
0: But that's what but that's what they're doing. Like, they're not changing
1: it's
0: how
1: true,
0: they're
1: not
0: like
1: changing
0: hamburger prices
1: other,
0: and
1: yeah.
0: stuff like
1: oh, no,
0: that.
1: Oh no, I don't doubt it's going to change past. It's going to change the past.
0: Yeah.
1: Yes, of course.
0: So we'll see. Again, I don't know. As you said, like, none of us know exactly how this is going to play out. But if the next 10 years looks anything like the last 10, it will make inflation look tamer and give the Fed an easier job, even if the inflation we're experiencing is the same as what it was before.
1: It looked like they did a better job than the horrible. They did a slightly less horrible job than they did, yeah. Plus, Warsh wants to target trimmed measures. So median, you trim everything but the middle. There are other trims you can do, trim the top and bottom 10. So this may not matter at all for Warsh. And I love that. I love that he's on. Bank of Canada's done it for a long time, or New Zealand, somebody. Canada's done it for a while. Others have done it, too. Warsh is on board with trimming to get a sense for the trend in inflation, which is another... feather in his cap, in my view.
0: Let's take a quick break. When we return, let's talk a little bit about what's going on in the labor market next.
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8: Piece from USA Today. Workers keep leaving the U.S. labor force. Experts can't agree why. Mark, let me ask the question that I think needs to be asked before this. Does it matter if we know why workers are leaving the labor force?
9: If you're a labor economist and you need to publish, it probably does. Does it matter that we know? No, I don't think it depends on, like with all data, what are you using it for? And for us, I don't know that the details matter as much as the slowdown in the growth in the civilian labor force, my two cents.
8: Let's look at some of the possibilities in terms of why the U.S. labor force growth could be slowing down or why workers are leaving.
9: Sure.
8: People are getting older, and when you get older, you work less.
9: Agreed.
8: Right?
9: Yeah.
8: Number two, immigration has been significantly curtailed in the past 18 months.
9: That's one way to put it, yeah.
8: Are there any other factors that are likely major contributors to this?
9: I mean, they talk about the idea that someone who's been unemployed for a long time has increasing difficulty finding a job, researchers have.
8: Do we have high numbers of those people right now?
9: No, they're not a big part of the pool that we're talking about here. The answer is all of the above, and the article does a good job of citing the main culprits that researchers have identified over the years. I think the point you made a second ago is the key point, which is why matters less than the fact that it is happening for a generalist. I'd call myself a generalist, and most people listening are sort of generalists. I just need to know, what does this mean for, like, stock prices? Because that's what we do for a living, and it's what most people listening are really concerned about. I think they're not concerned about, like, the time path of macroeconomic time series.
8: No, but there's a few things that I think are interesting. The first is, look, I don't know the exact reason why workers are leaving the U.S. labor force. But the two things that I outlined are the two biggest ones. I don't know exactly what proportion.

0: we may have, you know, perpetually tight labor forces for the next 5 to 15 years because of these trends that are in place. And does that create a situation where the U.S. economy, absent, you know, this AI boom, and I don't know what you can necessarily say, but absent, you know, running 6%, 7% deficits forever, hey, does the U.S. economy start to look more stagflationary because you don't have much population growth going on, but you do have more work that needs to be done that pushes up costs? And is that something that might put us in a structurally higher inflation environment than the previous 20, 30 years?
1: You know what I'm going to say? I'm going to say, absent a productivity, miracles may be too strong a word.
0: Boom.
1: The answer is yes.
0: Yeah.
1: Yeah, absent an increase in the rate of productivity, output per hour. If we all get more productive, the solution is like, it presents very straightforward.
0: Let's take a quick break as we head to the top of the hour. We do have a bunch coming up in the second hour that we still need to get to, including a little bit more chatter about earnings. We'll talk about Social Security and the fact that, hey, with 6 years to go until the trust fund is until the trust fund is, you know, no longer self-sufficient, we still aren't doing anything about it. And then we've also got this great piece from MarketWatch. The dot-com crash was a $5 trillion blip. Why the next financial crisis could hit four times harder? We'll discuss whether there's any merit to that in the next hour.
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13: Harvey on Mark Rosenthal with you on this Thursday night. Here's what's happening. Increasing clouds. It'll be warm and buggy.

0: Lows by morning near 70. Tomorrow, a mixture of sun and clouds. It'll be hot and buggy near 90. There could be some afternoon showers and thunderstorms. The weekend is looking fair, mild, and dry. We are storm-free. That's my forecast. I'm Mark Rosenthal.
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5: Hi, this is Chuck and Mike from the Armstrong Advisory Group, and our new guide this month is titled Talking to Your Kids About Inheritance. Mike, what are some of the considerations for what needs to be brought up in conversations with your kids about their potential inheritance?
6: Well, first things first, I don't think it's always necessary that you do have the conversations. But just beware that if you don't, it can lead to confusion after the fact, especially if it's a non-equal distribution of assets. It can oftentimes lead to infighting. We've all seen that one before. And it can oftentimes lead to people making financial decisions because they're unaware of an inheritance that could be coming that might have been different had they been aware that someday, hey, this might be coming my way.
5: They're never easy conversations to have, but they're typically easier before there's a crisis as opposed to having to have them during or after the crisis.
6: Well, I mean, to put it plainly, at a certain age, you might not be able to explain the decisions, yeah. And that can lead to even tougher conversations. But what I would urge people is to, you know, think about how to have those conversations, because like I said, on more than the number of occasions that I would like to see, I have seen inheritances tear families apart. Unfortunately, that's what money can do to people. And if you have those conversations up front and early on, it can at least go a long way to potentially prevent that.
5: The guide is titled Talking to Your Kids About Inheritance, and you can request it by calling 800-393-4001. 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

0: Index intermediate after rising meaningfully the last couple days, back down about a dollar or so, 1.5% to 72.34. AAA national average for gas prices, though, up an additional 5 cents a gallon overnight following the last couple days of oil price increases. It's at 384.6 right now for the national average. Piece from Barron's to kick things off today. This earnings season is the stock market's biggest test. Well, isn't every earnings season like what makes this earnings season different from all others, Mark?
1: I think it's more predictable than others because we know the deluge of data center spending is driving earnings at an unprecedented pace to unprecedented levels. So there's really no mystery. Tim, is it going to be 15% next quarter year over year or 20 or 25? Okay, there's, I suppose, some uncertainty with respect to exactly how spectacular, but they're going to be really, really good for the next few quarters year over year. The big question is always, if you own a stock, not what earnings did or will do this quarter, it's what are they going to do over the next several years, assuming you're not just a speculator looking to hand the bag
0: off.
1: Right,
0: you're looking at that next 3 to 5 year period.
1: Yeah, so this isn't really... I'm not being dismissive. This is good work here.
0: Mark, I'm dismissive of articles all the time.
1: Well, I shouldn't be, because work goes into this stuff, and it also gives us a show. And we could talk for 2 hours,
0: but sometimes
1: a lot of people wouldn't listen.
0: Okay, if we're not going to poo-poo this piece, then let's skip ahead.
1: We could poo-poo the proposition.
0: No, let's...
1: It's a lot of...
0: It's a poo-poo platter, if you will.
1: A poo-poo platter of plausible proposition of... No, work on it.
0: You were working on the alliteration.
1: Get back to me.
0: Let's talk about this one. The dot-com crash was a $5 trillion blip. It's a big blip. Why the next financial crisis could hit 4 times harder. So this is where we get into, like, just unadulterated crap. I'm really sorry, but, like, this is just not...
1: Well, the headline's crap.
0: The headline is, and, here's the other thing. This piece is talking about, like, okay, like, you know, the stock market is bigger and the, property market is bigger.
1: Okay.
0: Well, yeah, of course they are. Like, A, like, there's been some inflation, so, let's factor that in. And B, there's also more people, so on a per capita basis, now you also have to adjust for that. And by the time you finish up with all this stuff, you get to a point where you're like, okay, but you still haven't told us what's actually going to be the trigger for the next financial crisis. Because, and I did just say because, not all recessions are financial crises.
1: Oh, no, very few.
0: Correct. Like, just because we went through a financial crisis back in 2007 to 2009... doesn't mean that you're going to see a financial crisis as a result of any slowdown that may or may not happen in an economy.
1: I mean, really bad ones are, but...
0: Sure, but it's important to note that a financial crisis is a fundamentally different thing than a recession.
1: Yeah.
0: A financial crisis is a crisis in the financial system. I know that sounds circular, but it's important because words have meanings. It's... The crisis back in 2008 was, hey, there's so little value to this collateral that no one wants it, that our banks might not be solvent and or liquid, and that's bad.
1: I think, bank failures.
0: Or correct.
1: The imminent threat of bank failures and massive defaults because nobody trusts anybody.
0: Like, that's a financial crisis.
1: I think
0: a recession... is a broad-based slowdown in economic activity. These are two different things.
1: The recession always accompanies it, but
0: the reverse
1: is not true.
0: It's every square is a rectangle, but not every rectangle is a square. Every financial crisis produces a recession, but not every recession is a financial crisis.
1: Thank God. Because they're far worse.
0: This was great. I think that was some really good wordplay
1: Yeah, I didn't even follow it. I'm still impressed.
0: Do you know how many triangles there are in a square?
1: I should.
0: Well, it depends how small you make them.
1: I should know the answer.
0: No, there's no right answer.
1: Oh, you could just keep.
0: Well, you can always just keep adding.
1: But the area is finite.
0: Yes.
1: So whatever. What am I talking about? Who cares?
0: I had an in-depth discussion about the area of a circle over the weekend.
1: With one of your kids, I hope.
0: No, like they're a little.

0: Well, actually, I did talk about geometry with Honey. I was trying to teach my 5-year-old the basics of geometry. It went pretty well, all things considered, given that it was the first time and she's 5.
1: We make kids, not having kids, I shouldn't comment, but boy, in some Russia, for example, if you end up going to like college, there are Russian kids in your physics or econ class. These people were doing subjects, I'll just throw linear algebra. You don't have to know what that is. We don't get it till college.
0: Oh, yeah.
1: For the most part, these guys were doing it in 6th grade. No word of lie. No exaggerating. It can be done. Why do we wait for stuff like that? Instead, we bore kids with silly, redundant word. I'm not even going to get into it. You don't want a financial crisis to accompany a recession. They're far, far worse.
0: Yes.
1: They're far deeper, more prolonged, and their effects are more long-lasting. They leave far deeper scars, which is why the Fed in the modern era has done everything possible to support the financial system, namely banks, and more broadly, financial markets.
0: Let's take a quick break. When we return, we're going to be joined by Luke Kawa from Sherwood News next.
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6: Sometimes we know what's next. 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

0: It seems like we're talking about very important stocks that are down 20-25% from their peaks, and I've got the S&P 500 less than 1.8% off a record closing high. What's been really interesting to me throughout that is, I think, you know, if we look since the June 2, I believe it was, peak for the S&P 500 on a closing basis, we've made a couple like lower closing highs. In that process, you've had about 250, nearly half of the S&P 500, be consistently setting higher highs throughout this. So it's a lot of the healthcare, financials, and some industrials that the many stocks in the market have started to slowly improve their technicals as the most important part of the market, the momentum semiconductors and the hyperscalers, have seen their momentum absolutely obliterated. So it's been very amusing to see the net effect of that at the index level is next to nothing.
1: It feels kind of like a chicken and egg question to me in terms of, hey, are people who are selling things, are they not pulling their money out of the market because the market's not going down, or is the market not going down like just because they're rotating into other things? But like, doesn't it feel like, just psychologically, and I know that like none of us know any of this for sure, like it's all, you know, kind of theory, but it feels like no one wants to be out of equity markets because of what happened in 25, when as soon as people bailed out of equity markets, the tide turned and no one wanted to get left behind ever again. Is that an accurate assessment?
0: That's a very accurate assessment. And, you know, hey, the puzzle and the mystery is what keeps us coming back, right? And so one thing I think that's kind of important to think about or consider here is I do think that it's mainly been a rotation of money rather than an exodus. And I think, you know, you could talk about there being some fundamental reasons behind that. For instance, no self-respecting long-short manager just wants to say that, hey, like, I'm just very long tech. They're fine having big, big tilts within that tech bet, say, you know, very, very long semiconductors, short software. So I think a lot of times what happens is it's somewhat of a very mechanical process. When you have money that is, when you have any negative news affecting semiconductors after an extremely hot run, when you're closing that trade, you're also adding to and closing up the short leg of the software trade. So I think a lot of the explosive activity is you have to just net this up. You have explosive movement in earnings revisions for semiconductors. That creates a lot of explosive price momentum. And when that turns, kind of the net effect is the mirror on the other side, is you have some kind of violent flows into software because it's been an unloved sector.
1: So talking about semiconductors and the recent, you know, struggles the last week or two, this is a sector that historically, again, as long as, you know, we have like a history of the semiconductor sector, which isn't that long, it's, you know, 25-30 years, historically, like, profits in that sector have trended towards zero over time, but investors now are betting that this time is different. How are we going to know like when one of these ideas is going to actually win out? Like, what do we look for to figure out what's actually happening there?
0: I would say an important thing to look for would, it's always going to be about the end user demand, the end user need. The commodity of, you know, of which chips are, it is becoming more specialized. You can definitely make that argument. A lot of the chip mills are doing that now, that's, you know, becoming more tailored to meet specific performance needs, and even more so at the company level. But, you know, at the end of the day, it will come down to, if this thing is important to other people making money, it will be more used. It will be having more consistent floor of demand. You can expand capacity without that leading to as big of a bust as in past cycles. And, you know, I think that's what you do hear a lot of talk about. And it's one thing that obviously the semiconductor management teams are very cognizant of, because if you go through any conference call, whether it's NVIDIA to the semi-cap equipment companies or Micron, all of them are talking about how they are planning out, both from their customers and from their suppliers, what the supply chain will look like, and they're trying to estimate that over a period of years. Of course, the counterpoint to that is

0: The idea, look, I get it in any business. Hey, you got to spend money to make money, but you got to show me you're eventually going to make money. It feels like the next, like, 18 months is kind of going to be put up or shut up time. Otherwise, how do you justify spending more? Is that reasonable or not reasonable?
1: I would say, hey, this year is a story of people demanding our return on invested capital, not being happy with what they've been getting, if you look at the hyperscaler. So I could say we've already definitely entered the phase where markets are demanding more than what they're getting, or at the very least, they're not confident in these earning streams. So yeah, mm-hmm. I would look at that time frame as being fairly important, because I also think it feeds into kind of the larger question of, we've been in an environment where it's everyone's kind of more or less over the past year, as enterprises have more and more adopted or at least done some pilot programs of AI. Hey, everyone's dipped their toe in the water, but who's actually going to use this to swim without life jackets and really build up, whether that's on-prem or kind of more depth or a more kind of strategic codified AI strategy. We don't really know that yet. We're still very much in the testing phase. So difficult to say a time frame, but hey, 12 to 18 months sounds good to me.
0: Perfect. Let's take, Luke, I appreciate you joining us today, and always good to catch up with you, and we'll talk to you again soon.
1: My pleasure. Have a good one, sir.
2: All right, time for trivia here on the Financial Exchange, and today is Tom Hanks' 70th birthday. Hanks has been a dominant force at the box office, as we all know, mostly due to his role in the Toy Story movies. So, our trivia question today, what is the highest grossing non-Toy Story movie of Tom Hanks' career? Once again, what is the highest grossing non-Toy Story movie of Tom Hanks' career? 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Once again, the sixth correct response to text us to the number 617-362-1385 with the correct answer along with the keyword trivia will win that t-shirt. 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
0: I think I know the answer on this. I'm between two movies, but I think I know the answer on this. Is this inflation adjusted or no?
2: No.
0: Okay. I'm pretty sure I know the answer still. Let's see. Meta is going to be putting this. I want to cover this story. Meta is going to be putting an AI chip into production in September as it looks to double computing capacity, memo shows. That's the headline from Reuters. And, you know, we were just talking with Luke about semiconductors. Listen, whenever there are profits anywhere in any business, those profits serve as a signal for other businesses to get into that business. Hey, I want some of that. Like, it's you know, that's the classic, you know, move that we see. So you've obviously got, you know, NVIDIA making a ton of money, AMD, Broadcom, all these companies. And so it's not surprising that other companies are trying to spool up production for these things. The big thing, though, most of them don't actually have any facilities at which they can make their own semiconductors. Meta, just as an example, it's designing their chips in-house, but Meta doesn't have any fabs that they run or anything like that. Like, Mark Zuckerberg's not good at doing that. That's not what they do. It's not their business. So it still, you know, is a question of, okay, you're going to want to make your own chips. There still are only so many companies that actually can produce those chips, and I don't really think there's anyone who has, like, the capital to get into wanting to build fabs for chips now, so you still have a bottleneck there in the actual production of the chips, even though new companies are designing them.
3: Why would you want to?
0: To design them?
3: No, I'm sorry, not design, but manufacture.
0: Because you got to spend billions of dollars in 5 years in order to bring the thing to market, and you don't know what the market's actually going to look like then. Like, if you got to start a company and spend $30 billion in order to build these, you just don't know if you're going to get it to pay off. Quick break. Trivia answer in Wall Street Watcher next.

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4: The answer is absolutely yes, you should bother. 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You don't know whether you're going to get sick or not get sick. 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So getting the clock started is always better than not having the clock started.
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0: The proceeding was paid for, and the views expressed are solely those of Cushing and Dolan. 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
3: Oh, and now seeing a nice little rally in tech as traders continue to monitor developments out of the Middle East after the U.S. and Iran exchanged attacks. Right now, the Dow is up about 0.25%, S&P 500 up over 0.5%, NASDAQ up over 0.7%, or 184 points higher. Russell 2000 now up 1.1%. 10-year Treasury yield down 1 basis point at 4.55%, and oil down nearly 2% lower, trading right around $72 a barrel. Micron said it's raising its planned spending on new plants in the U.S. to $250 billion to help meet unprecedented demand for its chips, driven by the fast growth of AI infrastructure. Micron shares are rallying 7%. Meanwhile, Meta unveiled a version of its AI model, MuseSpark 1.1, that includes a new paid tier for developers, marking the first time Meta has charged businesses for access to its models. Meta shares are edging higher. Elsewhere, Pepsi reported mixed quarterly results ahead of the open, citing consumer budgets were tightening due to rising inflationary pressures. However, Pepsi saw solid international demand. Pepsi down by 3%, and AstraZeneca shares sinking 6% after the biopharmaceutical company's heart disease drug failed to meet its target in late-stage clinical trials. I'm Tucker Silva, and that is Wall Street Watch. In the previous segment, we asked you the trivia question.

0: What is the highest grossing non-Toy Story movie of Tom Hanks' career? That would be... It would not be Forrest Gump. It would not be Castaway. It was not Sleepless in Seattle. Those were all guesses. The correct answer was The Da Vinci Code. And Liz and Groton was our winner today, taking home a Financial Exchange Show t-shirt. Congrats to Liz. We play trivia every day here on the Financial Exchange. 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
1: Piece in the in CNBC, delaying Social Security reform raises risk for bond markets and the economy, research finds. We've talked at length about how, as of right now, the estimates are that the Social Security Trust Fund will be depleted by the end of 2032, which... I did the math, Mark. That's 6 years away, so it's pretty close. When I first started in this business, it was, you know, 25 years away, and that date keeps moving closer, and we keep moving, you know, further along, and so it's getting shorter. Do you buy that there is a material risk to bond markets as a result of this? And the reason that I ask is, you know, we always hear, you know, whenever we start talking about the deficit, well, this is going to cause X, Y, and Z in the bond market. And to this point, it really hasn't been clear that there's been any, you know, influence on yields by the amount of debt outstanding or this happening or that happening. But rather, it's more just, hey, here's where we expect, you know, growth and inflation to be for the U.S.
2: Yeah.
1: So I guess after being in this business for almost 20 years and seeing how bonds have reacted to a number of different things, I am going to say that the U.S. may occupy such a unique position that it's unclear to me that the bond market would react in any particular way based on Social Security not being reformed in time.
2: It's one factor. Interest rates trended down from the Volcker disinflation, which is what researchers call that 1979 to 1983 or so period, during which the Fed tightened the money supply. And inflation came down, and it's consequently called Volcker disinflation because he was Fed chair. Interest rates came down from that point roughly through COVID, and since then they've been trending back up. So there does appear to have been a change in the trend. It's probably not a coincidence. There was an explosion of debt and deficits both here and around the world. It actually started during the Great Recession. We had to run, some would argue, big deficits then and thereafter to support the jobs market, which was languid for several years. Anyway, so for the past 15 years, we've been really tempting fate. Hard to say whether it hasn't affected these big deficits and debt, have not affected interest rates. They might be lower without it. We just don't know. It's very hard to control for that. Look, we're headed for a fiscal disaster that will threaten the reserve currency status of the dollar, that will push interest rates higher, that will reduce our standard of living, not right away, but gradually over time. The only question is, does it happen abruptly? The markets suddenly wake up and get jolted out of their sleep with a start and decide, oh my God, we need 2 percentage points more to loan the government money for 10 years than we were previously? Or does it happen? Is it happening gradually?
1: Mm.
2: I don't know the answer to that. The point of the article is we're going to need to borrow a lot more to fund benefits if benefits are not changed, as of course anybody with a brain knows they should be. I don't mean reduced for people getting them. I mean
1: sure.
2: Reduced for people like me. I should get less than I was promised. I should be retiring at 70, not 67. I'll live with that. Maybe other Gen Xers don't feel the same way, but I do, because it's just fiscal reality. If we don't face the music on that, yeah, interest rates will be higher. I don't know if it's going to be gradual or abrupt.
1: I mean, here's the thing. There's no free lunch. One way or another, there are going to need to be sacrifices that are made. It's just a case of what form do you want those sacrifices to manifest in. It's, okay, do you want, you know, potentially higher interest rates and structurally higher inflation because of, you know, less demand for the dollar or something like that? It could be in the form of, you know, increased Social Security taxes. It could be in the form of reduced benefits. It could be in the form of, you know, benefits being paid out later. There's no free lunch on any of this. And I just find that the...

0: the point where someone in your family's passed away, number one, again, everyone is just on edge. Number two, half the time, no one even knows where, like, the stuff is and, like, what you're trying to account for. And so this guide helps you to put together some thoughts as to how you can talk to your family about what you might be leaving your heirs. It doesn't mean you have to tell them every dollar that you have. It doesn't mean that you have to, you know, say this is exactly, you know, what happens. 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
3: 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Mark, what do you got for Stack Roulette?
4: Tucker already touched on this lightly about 20 minutes ago, but I want to emphasize something. In the Pepsi release, Pepsi warned the Financial Times and other outlets reporting that elevated fuel prices will intensify inflationary pressure over the rest of the year as the nascent recovery in U.S. sales, blah, blah, blah, blah. Okay, so sales have stalled. Sorry, I lost interest.
5: No, no, it's fine.
4: So when I'm losing interest in this, I guess I can't expect you to exhibit any.
5: But we should all listen.
4: Yeah, please listen carefully to what I'm about to lose interest in. They're citing, this is not a surprise, that higher input cost inflation will put upward pressure on their prices or downward pressure on their margins. It's got to be one or the other, and it's really not clear to me where things are going to fall out, because they also go on to say that productivity savings, which I guess means firing people and asking others to do more work, I don't know what else that could mean, and refund claims for tariffs will mitigate a good portion of those higher costs. So not clear that they're going to be passing these costs through. I guess either way it'd be bad, because their economics are similar to other consumer staples companies, I think. Either we're talking about reduced margins because they can't pass the costs along, or inflation, relatively speaking. It doesn't mean overall inflation is going to go up or that trend inflation will rise.
5: Sure.
4: Either way, it's not good news, and it's probably baked into the cake at this point, no matter what happens to oil prices from here on in.
5: I want to talk a little bit about a piece from the Philadelphia Inquirer today. The two of you are familiar with the idea of sports gambling, yes, where you decide to make a wager on the outcome of a game or something or other?
6: Sure.
5: Yes. So one of the major sports betting platforms in the United States is FanDuel. And this piece from the Inquirer details this story. I'll quote here. As the 2020 season NFL season kicked off, Terry Thompson picked up his phone and placed a wager with FanDuel Sportsbook on his favorite team, the Philadelphia Eagles. It was his first time gambling through an app, and he soon started placing micro bets, which are small in-game wagers on something as small as whether the next play would be a pass or a run. He grew addicted to the effortless rapid-fire action every game, every quarter, every play. Click, click, click. Thompson would eventually ultimately wager $18.5 million with FanDuel, earning him VIP status with the company. It goes on to say that he basically ended up losing like $2 million. So the 18.5 was like the total accumulation of bets, but he lost $2 million. The part that is most disturbing about this, there's two. Number one, sometime around Thanksgiving in 2024, FanDuel sent him an email with a personalized video from Philadelphia Phillies player Bryce Harper, just basically saying, hey, like, you're a great guy, like, you know, good luck, you know, blah, blah, blah. Like, nothing about gambling, but just, you know, this encouraging message from a former MVP of Major League Baseball who's still playing.
3: I'm sorry, at what point did they send this message from Harper?
5: November of 2024.
3: And why did they send this video? Because
5: he had just lost like a bunch of money in the NFL season.
3: So they sent him a attaboy video.
5: Yes. Using a professional athlete who's currently active.
3: Oh boy.
5: Beyond

0: There were this is going to sound
1: no.
0: I'm only half kidding, though.
1: I know.
0: But I think we Italian American. I think they handled it pretty well. There were serious repercussions to getting yourself overextended.
1: Number one, it was like you couldn't find it to begin with. Like the average,
0: you had nowhere to go.
1: You had to
0: you go to this bakery, you go in the back.
1: It wasn't just you had to know where to go.
0: That's what I mean.
1: It wasn't just that. Like you had to be able to convince sure I'm worthy
0: you see
1: of
0: that
1: your
0: shed?
1: Time.
0: That's not a shed.
1: You know.
0: You see the little wire going to it? That's a telephone wire.
1: It was hard to find.
0: Yeah, that's what I mean. Push it back to where it belongs. People who really.
2: Well,
0: people who are qualified will find it.
1: I know you're not vouching for the mafia.
0: No, of course not.
1: But it's
0: there's no such thing anyway.
1: I just don't know that this is good for anyone. I just don't know this is good for anyone.
2: I mean, the only pushback I would say on that is even the black market betting still has access on phones for betting.
1: But you have to look you have to do some work to get there. And even then, again, this is...
2: Not really.
1: I don't gamble on sports, so I don't know. But I have friends who have, done some of, the
2: sure.
1: offshore stuff historically.
2: Samesies.
1: And, no, but they've been, locked out of their accounts and money's been taken because there's not... it's not their money anymore once it's outside the U.S.
2: Monday morning text.
1: So this stuff is real.
2: Oh, yeah.
1: So, I don't know. I really am just not sure that we're cut out for this.
2: The play-by-play betting needs to go away. I agree with that.
1: You know,
2: is this going to be a ball or a strike? Bet now. That needs to go.
1: So, I don't know. It doesn't feel good. Let's take a quick break for the rest of the day. We're going to be back tomorrow. World Cup quarterfinals kick off at 4 Eastern today with France-Morocco. We'll see you tomorrow. Hi, this is Chuck and Mike from the Armstrong Advisory Group. We've got a guide available this month. It's titled Talking to Your Kids About Inheritance. And Mike, one of the pieces that I think needs to be focused on in this discussion is how long-term care situations may influence what kind of inheritance is able to be passed on and what plans are for long-term care.
3: Yeah, we all know the vast majority of people do not carry long-term care insurance, whether for right or wrong, that is the case. And so having an understanding with the kids, not only of who's in charge of making medical decisions, but how you expect that those medical decisions could affect a future inheritance and what to prioritize, right? Maybe there's a family home that's always been in the family that you want to make sure is passed along. And valuing that appropriately compared to retirement accounts or something else can be confusing for children.
1: When we talk about the impact that long-term care costs can have on an inheritance, what's the scale that we're talking about these days?
3: Well, I mean, in Northeast, where this type of care is typically most expensive, you can be talking about pushing $200,000 a year on certain types of long-term care. 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And so understanding that and having those conversations early is important.
1: The guide is titled Talking to Your Kids About Inheritance, and you can request it by calling 800-393-4001. 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
2: Hi, everyone. I'm Mark Rosenthal. The heat's on this afternoon. It's hazy, hot, and muggy. Temperatures close to 92. Increasing clouds, warm and muggy overnight. Lows about 70. Tomorrow, a mixture of sun and clouds. Hot and muggy near 90. There could be some afternoon showers and storms. The weekend is looking fair, mild, and dry. That's my forecast. I'm Mark Rosenthal.
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10: 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When you think back to your education, was there one teacher who stood out? Someone who saw your gifts, your talents, even before you did? Hi, this is Candy O'Terry. Welcome to the story behind her success. The woman you are about to meet is a friend for many, many years. She's that teacher parents hope their children will get. She's the kind of teacher children love and never forget. Her name is Jennifer Agnew, and this is her story. Jen, welcome to the show.
11: Thank you, Candy. It's a pleasure.
10: What is it like to teach elementary school in the town you were raised in?
11: I think that it adds that extra, like, I just want to make sure that these kids receive what I received growing up, and I feel very fortunate to even be teaching here.
10: So, it's a historic town. Here we are in Lexington, Massachusetts. Give us a slice of your childhood.
11: Oh, gosh. Well, I do remember riding my bike downtown and seeing all the tour buses and thinking, wow, why would anybody come here for a tour?
10: Lexington Battle Green, right?
11: Yes. But I also am a child of the 70s, which is when the big bicentennial happened. So that was really fun, and I happened to be in a drum and bugle corps, so they had a big parade, and President Gerald Ford came. And
10: are there any pictures of this with you dressed in your band outfit?
11: Probably somewhere. But it was really cool, and everybody was into learning about the American Revolution.
10: Tell me a little bit about your childhood. Brothers, sisters, what was life like in your house?
11: Yeah, two older sisters. I am the baby, and just kind of followed them everywhere they went. I grew up in a neighborhood filled with girls, so, you know, the clothes got passed back and forth, the hand-me-downs, and, you know, you'd eyeball an outfit and couldn't wait till it came to you. Of course, by then it would be like stained and ripped. I'm wearing it anyway.
12: That's right.
11: But it was one of those neighborhoods where everybody was out on the street playing kickball, kick the can.
10: Yeah,
11: it
10: you didn't
11: fun.
10: Have to lock your doors.
11: No.
10: What about your parents? Were they strict? What was life like in your

0: believing in themselves.
1: We're sitting in your fifth grade classroom right now. In fifth grade, did you know what you wanted to be?
0: I think I knew by second grade that I wanted to be a teacher, because I do remember telling my second grade teacher, it was her last year before retiring, and I remember telling her how grateful I was that I got to have her before she retired. I don't know, we used to play school on the weekends and after school. I loved pretending to grade papers, and I always, always have loved kids. And this is a really weird thing. I've told my students this. Even when I was a kid, as I was going through different phases or different experiences, I remember thinking, I need to remember how I feel so that I'll remember that when my kids feel that way or my students feel that way.
1: Wow.
0: It's kind of weird.
1: I think it's beautiful, actually.
0: Thanks.
1: Did you play sports in high school?
0: I did. I played field hockey, basketball, and lacrosse.
1: Wow, a triple threat.
0: Triple threat.
1: Tell us about your college experience. Where'd you go to school? You knew you wanted to be a teacher, and so take us back to that.
0: So I went to Boston University, and I rode there. I was on the crew team. Loved that experience so much. But I really loved it. I loved it. It was very international. There was just so much to do. College is a fun memory.
1: Take us back to the first time you were ever in front of a classroom.
0: Oh, gosh. So I took a job, sight unseen, out in San Bernardino, California. This was in the late 80s. It was a hard time to get hired in this area. I was like, I want to teach. I'm going to go. I had 35 first graders. And I looked out at their little faces. I was 23 years old. I was like, oh my gosh, they're counting on me. I got
1: to
0: get my act together.
1: Their minds.
0: Exactly. So I do remember that year so vividly. And I hope that they're okay. I ended up only having 6 finish with me that started with me out of the 35 because it was such a transient area.
1: Wow.
0: And there were migrant workers that would work, pick oranges or whatever in the field, and then they would move on.
1: And I bet English was a second language.
0: Yes. So it was a really big eye-opener.
1: What was the lesson for you from teaching in San Bernardino, and have you brought that with you today?
0: Yeah, I think that with that, you're so appreciative of what I was given as a child, but then, you know, you just also want to be able to touch every kid and every student, no matter where they're from. Most kids have a craving to just learn and be little sponges.
1: You were the tutor for the cast of Les Mis. And this is around the time when I met you.
0: Yeah.
1: And tell our listeners the story about how that rolled. This was for the national tour.
0: Yes.
1: And there you were with your own classroom on wheels.
0: So I ended up coming back east and looking for a job. And I ended up working for a company called On Location Education. And started off with a movie, did that with called Mermaids with Cher and Winona Ryder and Christina Ricci.
1: Where you were also a lifeguard on duty, right?
0: I was a lifeguard on duty for one of the scenes.
1: That's
0: yes.
1: right.
0: Because Christina was actually the student, and she was on the swim team for the movie. That was a 3-month gig, and then I moved on to Les Mis. And there were 4 students, 2 boys, 2 girls. And I ran it like a one-room schoolhouse. I used the curriculum that they would have had if they were in their own school. I had to send reports to their schools every week. But boy, were those kids, like, amazing.
1: You must have had to cross-teach because they were in different grades, right?
0: Yes. So it was just kind of like going in a circle. You know, we would all be doing math, but different math curriculums. But we had a road box, and you'd open it up, and there was computers in there. There were 3 tables that we set up, and we would literally set up our classroom in every city, and they gave us a dressing room. So the kids knew the drill. We knew how to set it up.
1: We met due to our love of teaching children how to swim. I've got pictures of you and me way back in the day at the Meadowbrook Day Camp in Weston. My daughter Colleen used to beg me to be in your class because I was the aquatics director, so I would put the classes together, right? But you've got that teacher magic. And you spoke about your mom being a swimming teacher. What was it that made you love teaching children how to swim?
0: I think swimming is a have to. I just wish that it was in our curriculum that every student or every child had to learn how to swim, because I just think it's so important. And then there's so much fear with some kids with the water. Mm. So I think you have to

0: just get into that nurturing, helping them feel comfortable, helping them feel safe, helping them have a passion for the water.
1: And trust you.
0: And trust. Mm. Exactly.
1: Each age brings unique needs and a set of developmental characteristics for each child. Do you have a favorite grade to teach and why?
0: Well, if you had asked me that 20 years ago, I would have said anywhere between K through 2. But then when I came to Lexington, I was hired as a fifth grade teacher, and I was like, eek, I'm afraid. But I love them, and I love preparing them for middle school, and I don't know if I could go back, but I do love the little ones too. Yeah. But I think every grade has its own uniqueness, but I love this grade because you can joke around with them. They get my jokes, but they're also young enough to still be innocent.
1: Well, speaking of that, you know, my daughter Colleen and I came into your classroom today to read our book, Nelson's Garden.
0: Which is amazing.
1: Thank you. And I was so impressed, not just with the intellect of these children, but their maturity at the age of 10. I don't recall being that mature when I was 10 years old. But what I was most taken with was the familiarity and the casualness of their relationship with you. You foster that, don't you? You're not a strict teacher, but I know you have boundaries. So how did you do that magical thing that you do? I was scared to death of most of my teachers growing up.
0: Oh, my goodness. Well, you know, we start off by me introducing that we're a family and we have each other's backs no matter what. And that we respect each other. And we talk a lot about respect the first couple weeks of the year. And there's time and place. And so they know that, like, I love to laugh more than anyone. And, you know, I tell them, like, silly jokes or little silly stories. I tell them about my family. They know my whole life story. But they also know, like, when it's time to buckle down. So we do talk a lot about time and place, but the biggest thing I think is just that family piece and that mm-hmm. we have to have each other's backs, whether you're in the classroom or out of the classroom.
1: We have so many parents listening to the show. How do you help a shy child in the classroom?
0: The shy kids are my love because I was so shy. So I try to find this, and it's never hard. You find the strengths and you pull it out of them. And initially, I let them know that I'm going to call on them ahead of time so they can prepare their answers. Oh, you know, because
1: I would have loved having you as my teacher.
0: Because it's hard being on the spot, especially when you're shy. And then I just try to find little things about them that I can talk to them on the side and just really just develop that relationship. And I think the biggest thing is just really trying to have them believe in themselves and realize, like, wow, it isn't that bad to speak. And also, because we have each other's backs, there isn't anyone that's going to make them feel uncomfortable because it's not allowed.
1: How do you handle bullying? That's a big word these days,
0: it's
1: you know?
0: It's a really big word. Luckily, like, we haven't in this classroom had a lot of bullying in the past few years. But the way I do handle it when it does come up is I'm not one to send to the principal. I'm one to just take care of it. And the way I take care of it is I ask parents to come in. We sit down together with the child and we talk it out and we figure out where is that coming from? Because usually there's something that's upsetting them. So let's work on that and fix that.
1: You know, we see a lot of bumper stickers, be kind. Mm. How do you teach kindness in the classroom?
0: By modeling it. And also really just trying to show them different examples of, like, I call it out. Like, if someone's being kind, I will say, wow, look at you. Look at what you just did. Put a tally on the board. And this whole tally thing is if they get 5 tallies, they get extra recess. So it's really about, like, promoting positivity and highlighting and shouting out that kind of kindness.
1: We hear so much about helicopter parents. What do you see?
0: I think that it's important to respect where they're coming from, because usually if there's helicoptering going on, they're really nervous about something. So I try to get to the heart of it and try to put them at ease and have them trust me, because not only do the students need to trust me, but so do the parents.
1: This is a tough question, and I thought about whether I was going to ask it or not, but here we go. School

see some stuff in services, but by and large, what we were seeing was goods inflation beginning to cool off. The headline reports that we saw this morning for January were slightly higher than expectations, but I would say

0: figure it out, then the masks, and then you can't see their faces. So then the next year, I was the virtual teacher, so I was online all the time, and then the other classes were hybrid, so 1 week on, 1 week off. And I found it really, really challenging. It was hard.
1: Do you think the kids have recovered from that?
0: I think slowly they are. There was a lot of gaps that you saw that are starting to fill in now. I think this group was in kindergarten when it happened. But initially it was like, oh gosh, that whole group, they missed like phonics of like when you're beginning to learn how to read, you know. And so there was definite gaps, even more so emotional gaps. And there was a lack of maturity that I was seeing because kids weren't developing with like having play dates anymore. And
1: social skills.
0: The social skills. Mm-hmm.
1: You have two beautiful grown children. How did motherhood change you?
0: Motherhood changed me in that I think I'm a way better teacher. I happen to have a boy and a girl, and I happen to have completely different learner style children and very, very different kids. And I feel like it's really helped me tune into understanding my students better through my kids' needs.
1: As a teacher, you give so much to the children. Jen, what do they give to you?
0: Ah, they give me everything. My heart is full every day. You know, I tell them, like, who else would I want to hang out with all day? But these honest little souls, you know, they're just so pure and they're so fun. And I don't know what I would do without them, you know?
1: Speaking of pure and fun, you once told me that you call the kids in your class sugar bears. And where we're sitting, and we'll post a picture, I have hundreds of little teddy bears behind me. How did this start? Collecting teddy bears in Mrs. Aggie's fifth grade class.
0: So they're all gifts from students, and the first one was the one with the heart on it. And I would just call the kid, hey, you know, I'd be like, give me a sugar bear, or, you know, you did a great job, sugar bear, or a groovy cat. And just, I'm just silly. And
1: I want to be a groovy cat.
0: Yeah, you are
1: candy,
0: a groovy cat.
1: Groovy cat. Okay.
0: And so one little girl, one Valentine's Day, she was like, Mrs. Agnew, you're the sugar bear. And so she brought that to me, and it just like grew into this beautiful. There's actually a lot missing. There's been little ones along the way that have asked if they can have one, or lower grade, they ask if they can borrow one, and I don't necessarily get it back, but I have a lovely collection.
1: Advice for parents to help their children succeed in the classroom.
0: To always have them prepared. I would go through their folder, look at their stuff, look at their work. Everything's corrected, and I always want them to see how they're doing and talk to them. So I send out a weekly newsletter just highlighting what we did during the week as talking points, and then read it. Ask your kids, talk to them. Because they'll tell you an earful, I'm sure. Especially in the car. Talk to them in the car.
1: You experienced multiple heart attacks in the prime of your life. The first one happening in the pool that we taught in. Can you tell us that story? And most importantly, how it changed you?
0: Yes. Well, how it changed me is I appreciate every relationship that I have, every moment I have. So make the best of it. You know, because this is our day. This is it. So I think it's changed in that I really appreciate everything that I get to do. And it also changed me in making sure that I do all the things that I do enjoy, because you never know. Because the first one was when I was only 44, so I was young. I was swimming laps after camp, and Meadowbrook was so nice. He let us swim if we wanted to, and our kids could swim. And the nurse was there with her daughter, luckily. It was a Friday. I just started to feel a lot of pressure in my chest. Went over to the side. Tommy noticed. He's a lifeguard trained too through Candy. But at 10, he was just sort of that safety boy. And he noticed that something was up. And he was like, Mom, are you okay? And I'm like, yeah, I don't feel that good. And so he literally pulled me out and laid there, and I was like, oh, I'm all right. And the nurse said, I'm going to call 911. And of course, I was like, no, I'm fine. Thank God she called 911. After extensive tests, they determined that I had a heart attack. So that was the first one.
1: And you had another one.
0: I have a defective valve.

0: That's what caused the heart attack. And so they gave me medicine just to keep things moving. After going to cardiac rehab, I felt pretty confident in being able to exercise again. But I think I got a little cocky and I was running, which I shouldn't have been doing. And I was running with my friend who happens to be a nurse, thank goodness, and experienced another one.
1: They say that when you have a heart attack, something changes.

0: really make sure I let people know how I'm feeling, because I don't know if I'll get to tell them that tomorrow. And I've tried to instill that in my students and in my own children, that like, time is of the essence. Like, say it. You know, if you have something to say about somebody that is good, obviously positive, you got to let them know, because you may not get to have that chance again.
1: Next three questions we ask everyone who sits where you are as a guest on the show, and thank you again for inviting me to your classroom today.
0: My pleasure.
1: When an obstacle is in your path, how do you get around it?
0: I just bust right through it. Nothing gets in my path.
1: Like a steamroller?
0: Like a steamroller. No, you figure out a way, and I drive my kids crazy, but I always say if there's a problem, there's a solution. And they're like, not necessarily, but there is. You can make it work.
1: What's the best piece of advice you've ever received, and can you pass that along to our listeners today?
0: Live life to its fullest.
1: Final question. I do believe that we live our lives in chapters. So right now, in this amazing chapter in your life, what does success mean to you?
0: Success means that my kids are happy, my students are happy, and that everybody feels safe and loved.
1: Jen, I want to say thanks so much for having me here today.
0: Thank you. I loved it.
1: And that's the story behind her success for this week. My thanks to Jennifer Agnew, beloved fifth grade teacher here at the Marie Hastings Elementary School in Lexington, Massachusetts. And thank you for listening. If you know someone I should feature on the show, please nominate her today at CandyOterry.com. That's Candy with a Y-O-T-E-R-R-Y.com. I'll have a new inspiring story for you next week. And remember, when we lift each other up, we all rise. What's your story? I can't wait to hear it.
2: Hi, this is Chuck and Mike from the Armstrong Advisory Group. We've got a guide available this month. It's titled Talking to Your Kids About Inheritance. And Mike, one of the pieces that I think needs to be focused on in this discussion is how long-term care situations may influence what kind of inheritance is able to be passed on and what plans are for long-term care.
3: Yeah, we all know the vast majority of people do not carry long-term care insurance, whether for right or wrong, that is the case. And so having an understanding with the kids, not only of, you know, who's in charge of making medical decisions, but how you expect that those medical decisions could affect a future inheritance and what to prioritize, right? Maybe there's a family home that's always been in the family that you want to make sure is passed along, and valuing that appropriately compared to retirement accounts or something else can be confusing for children.
2: When we talk about the impact that long-term care costs can have on an inheritance, what's the scale that we're talking about these days?
3: Well, I mean, in Northeast, where this type of care is typically most expensive, you can be talking about pushing $200,000 a year on certain types of long-term care. Obviously, it can be done more affordably depending on your area and what type of care you are receiving, but in the most severe cases, it can ruin someone financially pretty rapidly. And so understanding that and having those conversations early is important.
2: The guide is titled Talking to Your Kids About Inheritance, and you can request it by calling 800-393-40.

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6: This is Tucker Silva with the Financial Exchange Show, and I'm joined today by estate planning attorney Todd Lutsky from the law firm of Cushing & Dolan with your Financial Exchange Quick Tip of the Day. And today we're talking about how Medicaid irrevocable trusts operate. Todd, many people are afraid that if they transfer money to an irrevocable trust, they will be giving up control of their assets and will have to ask their trustee for permission to spend their own money. Now, is this a valid concern?
7: No, it's really not. And folks, when you think about irrevocable trust, please remember that there are many different kinds of irrevocable trust. There are some that require a loss of control, rigidity, inflexibility. However, the trust we're talking about when you're protecting assets from a nursing home allow the donor to remove and replace the trustee, allow the donor to have really an unbelievable amount of control over the assets that are in the trust. They can live in their house, they can manage and invest their own money, they can sell a house, they can buy a new house. When the money's invested, they can have the income come directly to them. 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
10: We talk a lot about living our lives in chapters on this show, and the woman you are about to meet is living proof that each chapter teaches us something, leading us to the next big thing. Hi, this is Candy O'Terry. Welcome to the story behind her success. She's a former investment banker with an MBA from Harvard who decided to ditch it all and become a chef. She's the owner of the Inn at Hastings Park, where she dazzles her guests with her culinary creations. Born in Puerto Rico, she's the mother of three, living in historic Lexington, Massachusetts, a town rich in cultures, religions, and people. And she likes it that way. Her name is Tricia Perez Keneally, and this is her story. Tricia, welcome to the show.
11: Thanks for having me.
10: You know, there's so much to talk about today, but I thought so that our guests could get to know you, can you take us back to your childhood in Puerto Rico, describe the town where you lived, and what life was like in your house?
11: I grew up in a town called Rio Piedras, which is a suburb of the metropolitan San Juan area, and I lived in a cul-de-sac. And there were many Puerto Rican families that lived in the neighborhood, but there were also a few other families where people were from the United States. And it was a very colorful, very flavorful and loud childhood. It was the type of neighborhood where everyone was running in and out of everyone's houses. Wherever you sort of landed at mealtime, that's where you got fed. And there just was a lot of love and a lot of support from all the adults in our lives. So it was a really very, very special place to grow up. And of course, the island of Puerto Rico is gorgeous. It's still my happy place. I try to get back there two or three times a year. And I really just love being by the ocean. And I've come to realize as I've grown older that a lot of who I am is based on my experiences growing up in Puerto Rico. It's a very warm and welcoming culture. So if I met you today and we were having a significant family event tonight, you would be included in that celebration, and there was always room for one more.

0: that's kind of the way things work in Puerto Rico, and that's something that I've carried with me throughout.
1: Brothers, sisters?
0: I have an older sister.
1: What was the vibe like in your house in terms of what matters most, work ethic, that kind of thing?
0: My parents were very big on education. My father was a CPA, but then started his own company in Puerto Rico. He is Puerto Rican. He grew up in New York, but we went back to Puerto Rico in, I think, 72 when we arrived, and he was an entrepreneur. And my mother worked at the private school that my sister and I attended. A big shout out to Parkville Elementary School, which I had a fabulous, fabulous education. But education and hard work were really the big focus in our house. We were kind of taught by both of our parents that we were capable of doing anything, that with hard work and education, you can make most dreams come true.
1: Multi-generational living is commonplace, particularly in Europe, and it's been preserved in Puerto Rico. Not so much here, but you got the joy of experiencing that.
0: I really did. I mean, my paternal grandparents had lived in the States for a while, but went back to Puerto Rico in 1968. And we really had the benefit of being able to spend time with them. But we were also really lucky because our neighbors were also very much like family, and there was a lot of multi-generational living going on all around us. And then I was really lucky because that sort of translated to when I was raising my own children. My parents actually moved to Lexington in the 80s. That's how I ended up in Boston. And my parents lived in Lexington throughout my children's childhood. And they were instrumental not only in the lives of my three, but also my sister has two daughters that, you know, we're all incredibly close. And my parents were integral to their life, too. So we were really lucky that that was something that we learned was important when we were children in Puerto Rico, but it completely carried through to the way we raised our children here in Massachusetts.
1: Gathering around the table to share a meal is a sacred thing. No TV, no distractions, and it sounds like you've always practiced that as a family.
0: We have always practiced that, and actually the research shows that children who eat with the adults in their lives, it's one of the biggest predictors of academic success. It's a touch point. It's an opportunity for everybody to talk about what happened in their day. And we made a point of talking about, tell me something, you know, good, bad, and funny. Our children still really enjoy being around the table. I have a daughter and two sons. My daughter lives and works in Boston, and our sons are off at college in Ohio and in New York, respectively.
1: Who were your role models when you were growing up?
0: I have to say that my parents were very big role models for me. My father, I think, had his first job when he was 14.
1: Wow.
0: He always had a job during high school, almost full-time job while he was in high school, and actually worked full-time and went to college full-time. He went to a school called Pace down in New York. And he just was always a very hard worker. My mom was always very supportive of him. And she also, I have very vivid memories of her actually going to college while we were young in Puerto Rico. We tease her. She's one credit shy. She never quite finished because she didn't really like math. And my father was joking around the other day. He was wondering, maybe I could talk to the people at Northeastern, which is where she did her last bit of classes, and see if they would just give you that credit for life so you could get that college degree. But they were both very good role models in terms of, again, the importance of hard work, but also the significance of family.
1: How long did you live in Puerto Rico before coming stateside?
0: So I moved to Lexington in the fall of 1982. We came actually because my father had sold his company to Arthur Andersen, and after a year of working for them, decided that he wanted to go back on his own. But he had been accepted to Harvard Business School when he was in his 20s, but the timing wasn't right. So he applied again and was accepted, and we came to Boston, and he was 38 years old. My sister was in high school. I was starting seventh grade, and we watched our dad go back to being a student. He went and got his MBA as a 38-year-old.
1: Wow, what a lesson that is for you to watch your dad do that.
0: Oh, it was incredible. And again, those stories around the dining room table, you know, having gone to HBS myself, it was so interesting because it was a very important part in our growing up, because between seventh and eighth grade, my dad was a student at HBS. So I remember the stories, right? So when I walked into that classroom, I had been in those classrooms before. I knew some of those professors' names, and it was really special for me to be able to share that experience with my father. A very important part of the HBS experience, it's all Socratic method. what that means is that there isn't really lectures. It's all based on the professor

0: So that's what I did. I ended up working in commercial banking and then investment banking. But something that was always a really important part of my high school experience, my college experience, and even as a young professional, giving back to the community was also something that was really, really important to me. I ran a dance and theater program called City Step as an undergrad at Harvard. The program just celebrated its 40th anniversary. It was started by this incredible woman named Sabrina Pack and some of our more notable alums, Diane Paulus, who now runs the American Repertory Theater. But that experience of leading an organization that activated a combination of over 150 Cambridge School children and Harvard undergrads was probably the basis for me becoming a general manager, which is in essence what I do as an entrepreneur. I'm the general contractor. I'm sort of bringing everyone together to achieve a goal. So I think I always knew, I just wasn't so clear about what I wanted it to be. And that sort of became clear in my 20s as I kept gravitating back towards cooking, the kitchen. I was always the one having everyone to my house and cooking for everybody. You know, I would have 25 people over at my apartment in Hoboken, or I would have that many people over in my apartment in Manhattan. And I thought that was the best thing ever. So it sort of became a logical extension of that. The other part of it, too, is I'm very, very passionate about culinary education. And so the whole reason I went to Le Cordon Bleu is that I want to teach people how to cook. And I felt I was a good cook already. I was a really good cook. But I felt that if I wanted to educate people and teach them technique, then I needed to learn from the best. And that's why I chose to go to Le Cordon Bleu in London when I was 30.
1: And 30 is a big year, right? Because you really start looking at your life a little bit in the rearview mirror, not a lot, but a little bit, asking yourself questions. Am I doing what makes my heart sing? And that must be the crossroads that you were at. So take us down that path to ditching this career in finance, being brave and saying, you know what, I'm going to the Cordon Bleu.
0: My turning 30 also coincided with, I just turned 30. I arrived in England on September 11th of 2000. Fast forward a year, I have a three-week-old baby, my daughter Gabriella, and then 9/11 happens. I was on my maternity leave, the economy was imploding, and there wasn't really a job that I was going back to. And so I sort of took stock and said, if not now, then when? And I was very aware of Le Cordon Bleu being in London, and I applied. Gabriella was 6 months old when I started, and I completed, it's called a Grand Diplôme, so I studied both pastry and cuisine. If you do it full-time, you can do it in 9 months, but I did it in 18 months because I did it part-time. And it's intense. So the way the education works at Le Cordon Bleu, and Le Cordon Bleu in London is owned by Le Cordon Bleu in Paris. There are some Le Cordon Bleu schools in the United States, but they license and it's very different. It's not the same.
1: It's not the real thing.
0: It's not the real thing. It's not what Julia Child talks about. I am a huge fan of Julia Child's. And she didn't really embark on this culinary journey until she was in her late 40s and early 50s. And I think that that's just such an incredible message to all of us. So here I was 30, I had a brand new baby, the world was upside down, and that was the moment that I decided, like, you know what? It's time. If I'm going to do this, it's now. And so I went. It's intense, right? You go every morning, the chefs demonstrate a technique, because that is the essence of Le Cordon Bleu's education. They're using French cuisine to teach you about technique. And that is what I want to do. I want to teach people about how you can use all of these different techniques to make delicious, wonderful food in a short amount of time. If you're trained, if you know how to do it, a little teaching, a little technique goes a long way.
1: You received your diploma. You moved back to the States. Tell us about that decision.
0: My husband was asked to open the office for the private equity company that he was working with, and he had said 3 years. And he was incredibly supportive because they probably wanted us to come back sooner. And he said, we're not leaving until Trisha's done. So I finished and we moved back. And it's pretty interesting to move back to your hometown as an adult. I was really happy to be there, but I think that there were things that I was surprised about that I missed about my life in London. Most notably that I could walk out of my door in London. I could put Gabriella in her stroller and I could walk around and do all of my errands. Here, like, had to get into a car. It is very different. And so the other part is that I felt a very vested interest in my community, and there was some stuff going on. They were getting ready to do an override. So I

0: jumped right in. And I ran for town meeting. I got involved in an override campaign. You know, when Gabriella started preschool, I became the treasurer of the preschool. I became the Uber volunteer. But I was also still continuing to cook on the side. And then I also had two more children. But then I was also very curious that the birthplace of American liberty didn't have an inn anymore. And so I was kind of looking here and there, but it wasn't until 2010 that I saw the property. And when this property came on the market, I knew that this was the one. So it's on the corner of Mass Ave and Worthen. It's about 500 feet from the Lexington Battle Green. There were three buildings there. It had the bones that we needed to do what I thought was possible. But what's interesting is that it was being used commercially, even though they were three originally, two private residences and a barn. The existence of this commercial use predated zoning. And zoning in New England is not for the faint of heart. So because it predated zoning, we actually had to go through town meeting. And it took us a year and a half to get through the zoning. Another year and a half after that, we opened in 2014. So we are happily celebrating our 10th anniversary this year.
1: Let's talk about the Inn at Hastings. Describe what it looks like. Walk us through.
0: The Inn at Hastings Park is comprised of three beautifully restored buildings that were built in the 1800s. The main house has beautiful wooden staircases. There's all of these fireplaces that have tile from Chelsea, like collector's items. We are very, very big on color and wallpaper. And then the Isaac Mullican House, as we refer to it, that was built a little bit earlier in the mid-1800s. And the barn that was part of that property, that family's property, was a joiner's barn. They were carpenters. So if you think central casting New England, this is what leaps out at you. But when we did the design, I wanted it to be very contemporary. But I wanted it to celebrate the history of Lexington, but also the history of American design. So we have some beautiful wallpapers that were printed in Western Mass, Sister Parish, Peter Fasano. There's a lot of color.
1: Oh,
0: and I
1: so
0: wanted
1: beautiful.
0: People to, all 22 rooms are different. And so I wanted people to really experience something special with the design of the inn. Our landscaping is designed to evolve through the seasons, but we also kind of design it because there's micro seasons here in New England. The beginning of spring looks very different than the end. The beginning of fall looks very different. So there's flowers and decor throughout the property that sort of celebrate that passage of time through the year.
1: You are an innkeeper because you've got 22 rooms and you've got this beautiful cuisine that you present as well. How does it feel to be part of a person's visit to this place you love so much? I mean, to welcome people in as an innkeeper, there's something very personal about that, isn't there?
0: There's something very magical about it. It is my favorite part of my job. And even last week, I had guests that came to visit. Their first visit was in October of 2014. They were here because their son and daughter were having twins. The twins had been born. And it was the Jewish holidays, and I'm Jewish. I literally think it was Rosh Hashanah. I said, well, what are you doing for dinner? And they said, we're going to the hospital. I said, when are you leaving? I made them matzo ball soup to take. The son and daughter are now dear friends of ours. The twin daughters are now going into fourth grade. And those little girls have grown up coming to the inn. And we have several families like that. We have had guests from all 50 states, from over 50 countries. And a lot of our guests do become part of our family. Then we have couples that have been married at the inn, and then they have their baby shower, and then they come back with the children. And there's also sometimes that aren't as happy, but they're bittersweet. Yeah. I have another family that I've become really close with, that their mom was staying with us because she was going through breast cancer treatment at Dana-Farber. And she received world-class care, but unfortunately, you know, she passed away. And probably one of the most touching moments was the family actually called and they invited me into their home so that I could come and say goodbye to their mom.
1: Mm-hmm. So you create relationships through this beautiful place.
0: We do, but it's not just me. Like, my team is unbelievable. My front desk manager, Nancy, I swear to God that there must be 75 guests that have her on speed dial. I'm not exaggerating. It is unbelievable. She knows kids' names, birthdays, is texting my GM, Katya.

0: January were slightly higher than expectations, but I would say within a rounding error of overall expectations for what we would see from the headline numbers. So let's start right there. Headline inflation up 0.5% month over month. I believe expectations were for a 0.4% increase. Year over year, 6.4% year over year. So a decline from last month, but again, slightly hotter than was anticipated, I believe.
1: Yeah, I think we'd been lulled into a sense in markets, not us, just collectively we, the whole country, investors, however you want to think about that, had been lulled.

0: the struggle or the challenge of getting through it, it's going to lead to a better outcome. Does that make sense?
1: What's the best piece of advice you've ever received? Can you pass that along to our listeners today?
0: Pay it forward.
1: Final question. I believe we live our lives in chapters. So right now, in this chapter of your life, what does success mean to you? How do you define it?
0: I think that success at this point in time is about making choices that maximize my happiness and the happiness of those around me.
1: I want to say thank you so much for being our guest this week on the show.
0: Thank you. Thanks for having me.
1: And that's the story behind her success for this week. My thanks to Tricia Perez Keneally. She's the owner and culinary educator, The Inn at Hastings Park. Follow her on Instagram and TikTok at Tricia Perez Keneally. And I'll spell that last name, K-E-N-N-E-A-L-Y. And thank you so much for listening. If you know someone I should feature on the show, nominate her today at CandyOterry.com. 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
10: Hi, everyone. I'm Mark Rosenthal. The heat's on this afternoon. It's hazy, hot, and muggy. Temperatures close to 92. Increasing clouds, warm and muggy overnight. Lows about 70. Tomorrow, a mixture of sunny clouds. Hot and muggy near 90. There could be some afternoon showers and storms. The weekend is looking fair, mild, and dry. That's my forecast. I'm Mark Rosenthal.
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21: Hi, this is Chuck and Mike from the Armstrong Advisory Group. We've got a guide available this month. It's titled Talking to Your Kids About Inheritance. And Mike, one of the pieces that I think needs to be focused on in this discussion is how long-term care situations may influence what kind of inheritance is able to be passed on and what plans are for long-term care.
22: Yeah, we all know the vast majority of people do not carry long-term care insurance, whether for right or wrong, that is the case. And so having an understanding with the kids, not only of, you know, who's in charge of making medical decisions, but how you expect that those medical decisions could affect a future inheritance and what to prioritize, right? Maybe there's a family home that's always been in the family that you want to make sure is passed along, and valuing that appropriately compared to retirement accounts or something else can be confusing for children.
21: When we talk about the impact that long-term care costs can have on an inheritance, what's the scale that we're talking about these days?
22: Well, I mean, in Northeast, where this type of care is typically most expensive, you can be talking about pushing $200,000 a year on certain types of long-term care. 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But in the most severe cases, it can ruin someone financially pretty rapidly. And so understanding that and having those conversations early is important.
21: The guide is titled Talking to Your Kids About Inheritance, and you can request it by calling 800-393-4001. 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

0: Royal, West Texas Intermediate, has moved from, again, a range of, you know, probably sitting in the high 60s, like $68, $69 a barrel, up to one point yesterday, 76. It's now settled around, you know, $73 a barrel. But this has, in turn, pushed up the price of gas by 5 cents overnight, from 379 and 6 tenths to 384 and 6 tenths. So the question that matters is, hey, is this the start of, you know, a renewed wave of hostilities that could shut down any improvement in transits through the Strait of Hormuz that we've seen over the last few weeks? Or is this just a blip that is going to go away in a day or two and not have any meaningful impact? And got to be honest, I don't know. What we can do is we can look at some of the surrounding, you know, signs to try to get a sense of, you know, what people more informed than I am are thinking about this. And specifically, the people that I always love to look at in the region in terms of, like, the ones who know everything that's going on, it's Qatar. Qatar is, look, they've really tried in the last 15 to 20 years to expand their role as an international mediator and deal maker, and they're basically friends with everyone. Not necessarily friends, but they're basically on friendly terms with everyone because they like to be right in the middle so they can know what's going on and, like all deal makers, get something out of it. And what's interesting to me is that as of this morning, indications, and I can't remember who published it first, so I can't cite it appropriately, but there are indications that Qatar is pausing its ramp up of LNG production as of this morning. And the reason why is Qatar doesn't really need LNG for, you know, itself and its own operations in large numbers. Not in large numbers, it doesn't. If you have natural gas and you can just pipe it where you want, you don't need to spend a bunch of time, money, and effort making it into a liquid. You just pump it where you want and then light it on fire to make heat. So when you hear that Qatar is pausing their LNG operations or some of their, you know, return to normalcy of those operations, it certainly makes me think, okay, someone in Qatar who's been very involved in this mediation process knows something about what is going to be happening with shipping in the near future. Because if you thought things were going to just continue as normal, you wouldn't pause those operations. You'd say this is a blip and we're just going to keep going. There have been a number of blips the last few weeks and no one's changed course on anything. So that's one thing that I look at when I say, okay, like this could mean something. Also, as of this morning, with these renewed hostilities, we've seen transits through the Strait of Hormuz return back to like low single-digit numbers after, you know, creeping into like the 30 to 40 transit per day range in the last several weeks. That's meaningful as well. Again, there's been like things that have been lobbed back and forth for the last couple weeks, even during the ceasefire, but transits have continued. This is fundamentally different if they're slowing or stopping. So I don't know where this goes, but some of the early signs are, you know, not necessarily the most promising, and we'll see if that is, you know, something that continues or not. But I'm not sure exactly where this is going to go, and we're just going to need to see how it evolves over the next, you know, week or so. Some of this is also happening, you know, concurrent with the funeral of the previous Ayatollah that's been going on all week, and so it's hard to know, like, whether Iran's response is more moderated because of that, if it's more intense. Like, we just don't really know. So I caution people in terms of, yes, like, this may be something that starts to, you know, cause some additional pressure in energy markets, which don't have a lot of wiggle room right now. But I'm just not sure that that's the case, because it's really hard to read between the lines on all this and challenging to get a read on it. Your thoughts, Mark?
1: Rates aren't moving much today, down a bit.
0: They did yesterday.
1: Yeah, they did. So they've gone up, say, over the past week or so by about a tenth of a percentage point, 10 basis points, if you prefer the finance vocabulary. I guess markets and therefore policymakers just aren't sure how long, if there will be another inflation shock, another burst in energy prices that translates into higher headline inflation. That's one question. Is this just going to be a blip? This will Fracas.
0: Yeah.

0: And if not, how long does it? If so, no problem. Fed doesn't really have to take it into account, unless it levers up inflation expectations, always a complicating factor and an important part of the inflation generating process. I mean, we keep saying we just don't know. And it's
1: we've been saying that a lot.
0: It's absolutely true, and the Fed doesn't know either. I mean, gauging whether the economy is running too hot, too cold, or just right, whether growth is exceeding potential GDP, in line with or lower than, which is how the Fed thinks about the world all the time. Do we need to stimulate demand?
1: Yeah.
0: And they do it by printing money, and that lowers interest rates. They control more or less short-term interest rates. That's their policy tool. And their usual framework is, do we need to speed things up, slow things down, or just keep them cruising? This muddies everything.
1: Yeah, it's the next few months are kind of this critical period where I've talked about, look, the threat to energy prices, in my opinion, really exists over the remainder of 2026. As you get into next year, there are some additional bypass pipelines that have been already, you know, construction's already been started on them. You also have additional production that, you know, if prices do end up moving higher, production that can come online from different parts of the world. You know, U.S. production is up a few hundred thousand barrels year over year. You've got some increased flow from Venezuela that's happening now. So there's a path where if you look out to the middle of 27, you say, look, even if things are still a little dodgy around Hormuz, you can see a more normal energy market. Those things are not able to come online and fix the situation in the next 2 to 3 months. On top of that, you also are having lower flow rates now coming out of the Strategic Petroleum Reserve, because as that reserve is depleted, the rate at which you can pump things out of it decreases. And so I think it's really something where, in my mind, looking the next 6 months in particular, the second half of the year, but really like the next 2 to 3, like heading into September, I think are the critical ones to watch, because that still is where the highest risk is if, you know, we return to a broader conflict that snarls traffic in the region again.
0: Yeah, I think snarling might be the theme here. Maybe it's not energy prices that are going to be the problem. Maybe it's the breakdown of supply chains, or the rerouting of them, or the creation of the necessary redundancies to make them more robust. That's kind of a garbled way of saying companies need to change the way they do business a little bit. All that adds to price pressure on the margin. And then all the spending. This conflict has cost us hundreds of billions of dollars when properly accounted for. If this is going to drag on, so will the spending. That will put upward pressure on deficits and interest rates. So maybe the story here isn't a short-term burst of inflation. Maybe the story here is this exacerbates the structural problems that we've been talking about for years that will result in higher inflation on average. I'm not talking 10%. I'm talking 3.5 or 4 instead of 2. Which we could all adjust to and live with, but it's a lot higher than we've been accustomed to over the past few decades. And higher interest rates, consequently, you know?
1: Let's take a quick break. When we return, we're getting some questions on gas prices recently. Specifically, hey, look, you know, oil prices have fallen, you know, 30-40% from their highs. Why are gas prices not down as much? And why have they, you know, kind of remained higher in recent weeks? Now, I want to touch on that before going and talking a little bit more about the Fed. So let's do that when we return.
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0: gas prices.
1: Because in the last couple weeks, prior to the last day or two, oil prices had fallen from, we've been kind of peaking out around like 110 bucks a barrel. We fell down to 68. So like you do the math out and you're like, okay, it's like a almost 40% drop in oil prices. Why haven't gas prices fallen further? Again, it's not a direct one-for-one thing, so you don't always see like a straight pass-through that way. But still, based on some of the more conventional pricing models that you see, you could have made a case, okay, gas prices should be in like the 330 to 350 range instead of, 380 range. So what gives is the question that, that people have asked. And when you think about it, ultimately, the two biggest costs that drive the price of gasoline, number one, the price of a barrel of oil. Number two, the price of refining that barrel of oil. And the second one is the one that I want to really focus on here. Because no one really, no one watches, the average person doesn't watch it or know how to watch it. It's just, okay, the price of oil came down, so the price of gas should come down. Mm-hmm. And that's usually true, by the way. Like, more often than not, when the price of oil comes down, the price of gas does too. The piece that we look at in order to measure the cost of refining is what's known as a crack spread. And the most common one that we talk about is what's called the 3-2-1 crack spread. The term comes from cracking is the term in the industry that people use to talk about the process of turning crude oil into refined product. They're cracking the crude into what it is. And 3-2-1, it's, again, the most common crack spread that's discussed. It is you take 3 barrels of crude, and out of it you produce 2 barrels of gasoline and 1 barrel of diesel. So think of it in that from that perspective. 3 barrels in, 3 out, crude to gas and diesel. And if you look at, the last 15, 20 years, crack spreads have typically been anywhere between like $15 and $25 a barrel, which means if you have to pay $70 for your barrel of oil, when you factor in the refining, you're somewhere between like $85 and $95 a barrel all in for that refined product. Here's what's happened over the course of 2026. We opened the year with crack spreads right at the top end of that range, about $26, $27 a barrel. Fine, it was a little high, but nothing crazy. It's kind of where it's been for the last few years, ever since Russia-Ukraine kicked off and crack spreads blew out to, $50 a barrel initially. But here's what happened immediately after the start of hostilities in the Middle East. That crack spread, the 3-2-1, went to north of $30 a barrel pretty much instantly because you had a ton of refining capacity in the Middle East that was taken offline. You couldn't get stuff in and out, and so, okay, other refineries need to make it up. That crack spread grew through April to top out at around $53, $54 per barrel. It then came down a little bit with the cessation of hostilities, and then in the last month or so has blown out topside again to north of $65 a barrel, which is the highest that we have on record. And the impulse that a lot of people

0: listening will probably have is, see, I knew the oil companies were being greedy. It's just they're being greedy on the refining side. And look, here's the dirty little secret of, you know, most large businesses. They're all greedy. Like, it's greed is nothing new. Like, it's not like oil companies suddenly woke up in 26 and they're like, hey, did you hear about greed? You think we should try some of that? Should we try greed? No, like, these are big businesses. They're always greedy. Like, it's we can go back to, you know, Wall Street and you know, greed is good. Like, this is not, greed is not a new invention. It's the CEO of Chevron didn't wake up today and be like,
1: That speech gives me goosebumps. It's so good. Is there something, am I too capitalist? That is
0: no,
1: such a
0: No, it's a great speech. It's a great
1: perfect
0: speech.
1: Well, Google it if you've never seen it.
0: If any of our
1: We're talking about the movie Wall Street, 1987, yes. So this goes back a little bit. We're talking about Michael Douglas in Wall Street. It's a short
0: Pre-Money
1: speech.
0: Never Sleeps. You know, you don't want to watch Wall Street, Money Never Sleeps.
1: Let's forget that happened. Google it and watch it. Would you agree that's worth

0: So crack spreads have gone to 65. It's not oil companies suddenly deciding to be greedy. Rather, the piece that's happening here, there's, again, another little country north of the Middle East called Russia. Big petro state. And Russia has been subject to nightly drone raids by Ukraine over the course of this spring. And when I say drone raids from Ukraine, we're not talking like five drones. We're talking like several hundred a night now that are making their way into Russian territory, often like hundreds of miles from Ukraine. So it's like kind of hard to defend. And Ukraine has been doing what any enterprising country would do. And they say, hey, Russia's lifeblood for their economy is their oil industry. We're going to target it. Just like you saw from, you know, Iran targeting Middle Eastern, you know, energy apparatus and things like that. So Russia has gotten to the point. It's so bad in Russia now, which, again, like the one thing you can say about the Russian economy in the last 50 years, they produce a ton of oil and refined product. It's gotten so bad in Russia now that as of yesterday, they had to ban diesel exports because they can't produce enough diesel to operate domestically. So when you have a country like Russia that has banned exports of diesel, they already had banned exports of gasoline, and in fact were importing gasoline. Like, this is how bad it's gotten there, that Russia is now importing gasoline and diesel and jet fuel. What it does is, hey, there's so much demand for refined product and not enough refineries there. Okay, you've got a drop in refinery capacity, so crude isn't as much in demand, and you have crazy demand that's still there for refined product. Great, the crack spread is, remember, it's refined product price minus crude price. Well, crude prices are down significantly, but there's still huge demand for the refined product and not enough refineries. That's why your crack spreads have blown out, and that is why gas is not 30 to 40 cents cheaper.
1: Yeah, I mean, empirically speaking, like if you just look at the price movements, and it's easy to do, when oil goes down, gas goes down too, but by less. And how
0: typically
1: much,
0: it's about a 50% pass-through. That's how usually much, like, what you see.
1: You know, if you look at the relationship, it really... It depends. It's very, as researchers like to say, non-linear. As oil goes down,
0: it's very elastic.
1: It's very curvy. It's a very curvy relationship if you plot and then try to.
0: It's not physics.
1: No, definitely not. Jeez.
0: It's not.
1: Well, it is, but not.
0: Yes, the price is not physics.
1: Right. And similarly, on the upside, oil goes up, gas goes up, but by less.
0: So
1: you could take that to the bank.
0: This is why, if you're wondering, hey, why isn't gas come back down into the 350 range? It's because there's so much refinery capacity offline worldwide that refiners have huge demand for refined product if they can get it to someone. Quick break. When we come back, we're talking the Fed, and we got Wall Street Watch.
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3: This is Tucker Silva with the Financial Exchange Show, and I'm joined today by estate planning attorney Todd Lutsky from the law firm of Cushing & Dolan with your Financial Exchange Quick Tip of the Day. And today we're talking about how Medicaid irrevocable trusts operate. Todd, many people are afraid that if they transfer money to an irrevocable trust, they will be giving up control of their assets and will have to ask their trustee for permission to spend their own money. Now, is this a valid concern?
4: 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There are some that require a loss of control, rigidity, inflexibility. 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And that's why we're giving you away a guide today to help you understand these trusts.
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3: Markets are edging higher as traders continue to monitor developments out of the Middle East after the U.S. and Iran exchange attacks. Right now, the Dow is up just over a tenth of a percent higher. S&P 500 is up a quarter of a percent. NASDAQ also up about a quarter of a percent. Russell 2000 is up just over 0.8 of a percent higher. 10-year Treasury yield is down 1 basis point at 4.55%. And oil down 1% lower today, trading at $72 a barrel. Micron Technology said it's raising its planned spending on new plants in the U.S. to $250 billion to help meet unprecedented demand for its memory chips, driven by the fast growth of AI infrastructure. Micron shares rallying 7% this morning. Meanwhile, Pepsi reported mixed quarterly results ahead of the open, citing consumer budgets were tightening due to rising inflationary pressures. However, Pepsi saw solid international demand. However, shares are down by 4%. Elsewhere, AstraZeneca shares plunging 7% after the biopharmaceutical company's heart disease drug failed to meet its target in a late-stage clinical trial. And shares in Levi Strauss are up slightly after the denim maker issued disappointing third quarter guidance. However, it did beat second quarter expectations on the top and bottom lines. I'm Tucker Silva, and that is Wall Street Watch.
6: Mark, let's talk a little bit about the Fed. Yesterday we got Fed meeting minutes. If I'm being honest, 99.9% of the time, I don't actually read the minutes because what am I going to glean from them? This one was a little bit more interesting just because it was the first set of minutes after, Kevin Warsh's first Fed meeting.

0: dating. And so part of me was looking at it being like, is like, you know, Warsh is very much trying to move the Fed, it seems, in a direction of less communication is better. Is that a fair statement?
1: I think that's consistent with his philosophy.
0: And so part of me was hoping that, like, the meeting minutes were just like, we met, we decided, and we'll be ready for the next. Like, I was really hoping for just, like, nothing to really, like, cement that. Did we glean anything from the Fed meeting minutes?
1: Other than that, nothing we didn't know, I don't think. The main takeaway for me, and I won't claim to have read every paragraph either, is that several members noted that it may be necessary to raise rates to stem inflation pressures, to staunch inflation if it persists. We knew this, but to see it in writing might for some people be jarring. It might concentrate some investors' minds on the proposition that this could actually happen. It shouldn't be a surprise. We thought inflation was behind us. It had been trending down since 2024. To have it pop back up again is, disheartening, deflating? I don't know. The reality of that hit me when I read those statements, even though I knew in theory it was a possibility.
0: Yeah, you never really get much from these. I will say, so if you look at, again, I'm just things stylistically that I'm trying to, you know, poke around on. If you look at the previous three meeting minutes from the Fed, or previous three meetings minutes from the Fed, they range between 16 and 18 pages. This one was 15. So, again, for all of the talk about, hey, we want to communicate less, there was no real change in the meeting minutes, even though the Fed's statement was significantly shorter when accompanying the interest rate decision at the meeting. So, again, I'm just looking for stylistically, like, hey, like, show me how Warsh is actually, you know, altering things and changing things. And at least from the minutes perspective, a very basic measure. Yeah. They were, you know, one page shorter than, you know, the previous one, and I'm not sure if that means anything.
1: Yeah, I think this obsession with detail, this is going to sound stupid, but forget about all these details. What's important is that Warsh thinks price stability is paramount and that he appears credible in that assertion. And moreover, that he seems credible when he intimates, because he hasn't actually said, he will inflict pain on this economy if he needs to stifle inflation. I get that sense from him. He's trying to channel Volcker.
0: The question the markets are going to ask him, if inflation remains elevated, is, are you going to prove it now?
1: Right. Yeah. Right. Oh, yeah. He doesn't have a long leash.
0: Because here's the thing: like your first meeting anywhere is kind of like the honeymoon phase. Right. It's like, okay, so you said this, and yeah, that really sounds great. But then it's okay. Now show me how you're actually going to execute. And if inflation remains elevated, the market is then going to force Warsh's hand in order to say, now you've got to prove that you're who you said you were.
1: Yeah, I mean, a plurality of voting members favor raising rates, all else equal, this year, if nothing changes. You're right, that puts pressure on Warsh, because now he's got the backing. He's got the support of, say, the majority of the FOMC, it appears.
0: Right.
1: He's got to put his money, or ours, where his mouth has been. You're absolutely right. Now, jawboning
0: alone. He did exactly what I would have wanted him to do in his first meeting. I said in advance, like, look, even if you want to cut, you come in the first meeting and you say inflation is too high and we need to get inflation down.
1: Look, if a Fed chair is credible, according to theory and evidence, it's a lot easier to get inflation down because prices will change more quickly. I'll just put it that way. I'm glossing over a lot, but that's the essence of it. Credibility is like priceless. But you're right, he has to actually follow through. And a quarter point cut sooner rather than later could be worth a half or, excuse me, increase,
0: hike.
1: Increase could be worth a half or a full percentage point increase that comes too late.
0: So that's kind of what we see things looking like here. Also, one item as it relates to inflation. The PCE price index, the Personal Consumption Expenditure Price Index, is going through.

0: measured inflation. It's not on what any person, any one person actually experiences as inflation. And so if these changes are making it easier for PCE to hit that 2% target, then in theory it should give the Fed a little bit more breathing room as well, with which to operate. It doesn't mean that the inflation picture actually changes for any of us necessarily. It's more just, hey, if you have a metric that is changing its methodology in order, you know, for whatever reason, and that change is going to make it more in line with your target, then you don't have to do as much in order to hit that target.
1: I'm not sure I see it that way. It might make past inflation look better, but we don't know what the relative price changes will be going forward. It could be that the biggest relative price increases, hamburgers relative to shoes, I'm talking about real prices,
0: yeah,
1: they could come in sectors that aren't affected by this.
0: It's true.
1: Yeah.
0: I guess, and again, the huge phrase here is all else being equal, the trend in equity markets over the long term is up, which is why one would think that if you are reducing the sensitivity of that investment management item to equity prices, you're going to likely end up with an inflation number that looks lower than it did otherwise.
1: Yeah, if you do hold all else equal, that's not really...
0: But that's what but that's what they're doing. Like, they're not changing
1: it's
0: how
1: true,
0: they measure,
1: they're not
0: like,
1: changing
0: hamburger prices
1: other,
0: and stuff like
1: that.
0: Oh,
1: no, I don't doubt. It's going to change past. It's going to change the past.
0: Yeah.
1: Yes, of course.
0: So we'll see. Again, I don't know. As you said, like, none of us know exactly how this is going to play out. But if the next 10 years looks anything like the last 10, it will make inflation look tamer and give the Fed an easier job, even if the inflation we're experiencing is the same as what it was before.
1: It looked like they did a better job than the horrible. They did a slightly less horrible job than they did, yeah. Plus, Warsh wants to target trimmed measures. So median, you trim everything but the middle. There are other trims you can do, trim the top and bottom 10. So this may not matter at all for Warsh. And I love that. I love that he's on. Bank of Canada's done it for a long time, or New Zealand, somebody. Canada's done it for a while. Others have done it, too. Warsh is on board with trimming to get a sense for the trend in inflation, which is another... feather in his cap, in my view.
0: Let's take a quick break. When we return, let's talk a little bit about what's going on in the labor market next.
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8: Piece from USA Today. Workers keep leaving the U.S. labor force. Experts can't agree why. Mark, let me ask the question that I think needs to be asked before this. Does it matter if we know why workers are leaving the labor force?
9: If you're a labor economist and you need to publish, it probably does. Does it matter that we know? No, I don't think it depends on, like with all data, what are you using it for? And for us, I don't know that the details matter as much as the slowdown in the growth in the civilian labor force, my two cents.
8: Let's look at some of the possibilities in terms of why the U.S. labor force growth could be slowing down or why workers are leaving.
9: Sure.
8: People are getting older, and when you get older, you work less.
9: Agreed.
8: Right?
9: Yeah.
8: Number two, immigration. Has been significantly curtailed in the past 18 months.
9: That's one way to put it, yeah.
8: Are there any other factors that are likely major contributors to this?
9: I mean, they talk about the idea that someone who's been unemployed for a long time has increasing difficulty finding a job. Researchers have.
8: Do we have high numbers of those people right now?
9: No, they're not a big part of the pool that we're talking about here. The answer is all of the above, and the article does a good job of citing the main culprits that researchers have identified over the years. I think the point you made a second ago is the key point, which is why matters less than the fact that it is happening for a generalist. I'd call myself a generalist, and most people listening are sort of generalists. I just need to know, what does this mean for, like, stock prices? Because that's what we do for a living, and it's what most people listening are really concerned about, I think. They're not concerned about, like, the time path of macroeconomic time series.
8: No, but there's a few things that I think are interesting. The first is, look, I don't know the exact reason why.

0: that can cause some problems for the Fed. And again, this is a speculation that I've had that I first voiced maybe 2 or 3 years ago, is a question of, hey, are we past the event horizon of this where, regardless of what happens, we may have, you know, perpetually tight labor forces for the next 5 to 15 years because of these trends that are in place? And does that create a situation where the U.S. economy, absent, you know, this AI boom, and I don't know what you can necessarily say, but absent, you know, running 6%, 7% deficits forever, hey, does the U.S. economy start to look more stagflationary because you don't have much population growth going on, but you do have more work that needs to be done that pushes up costs? And is that something that might put us in a structurally higher inflation environment than the previous 20, 30 years?
1: You know what I'm going to say? I'm going to say, absent a productivity, miracles may be too strong a word.
0: Boom.
1: The answer is yes.
0: Yeah.
1: Yeah, absent an increase in the rate of productivity, output per hour. If we all get more productive, the solution is like, it presents very straightforward.
0: Let's take a quick break as we head to the top of the hour. We do have a bunch coming up in the second hour that we still need to get to, including a little bit more chatter about earnings. We'll talk about Social Security and the fact that, hey, with 6 years to go until the trust fund is until the trust fund is, you know, no longer self-sufficient, we still aren't doing anything about it. And then we've also got this great piece from MarketWatch. The dot-com crash was a $5 trillion blip. Why the next financial crisis could hit four times harder? We'll discuss whether there's any merit to that in the next hour.
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1: Hi, everyone. Mark Rosenthal with you on this Thursday night. Here's what's happening. Increasing clouds. It'll be warm and buggy. Lows by morning near 70. Tomorrow, a mixture of sun and clouds. It'll be hot and buggy near 90. There could be some afternoon showers and thunderstorms. The weekend is looking fair, mild, and dry. We are storm-free. That's my forecast. I'm Mark Rosenthal.
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5: Hi, this is Chuck and Mike from the Armstrong Advisory Group, and our new guide this month is titled Talking to Your Kids About Inheritance. Mike, what are some of the considerations for what needs to be brought up in conversations with your kids about their potential inheritance?
6: Well, first things first, I don't think it's always necessary that you do have the conversations. But just beware that if you don't, it can lead to confusion after the fact, especially if it's a non-equal distribution of assets. It can oftentimes lead to infighting. We've all seen that one before. And it can oftentimes lead to people making financial decisions because they're unaware of an inheritance that could be coming that might have been different had they been aware that someday, hey, this might be coming my way.
5: They're never easy conversations to have, but they're typically easier before there's a crisis as opposed to having to have them during or after the crisis.
6: Well, I mean, to put it plainly, at a certain age, you might not be able to explain the decisions, yeah. And that can lead to even tougher conversations. But what I would urge people is to, you know, think about how to have those conversations, because like I said, on more than the number of occasions that I would like to see, I have seen inheritances tear families apart. Unfortunately, that's what money can do to people. And if you have those conversations up front and early on, it can at least go a long way to potentially prevent that.
5: The guide is titled Talking to Your Kids About Inheritance, and you can request it by calling 800-393-4000. 4001. 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
0: The proceeding was paid for by Armstrong.

0: saw this morning for January were slightly higher than expectations, but I would say within a rounding error of overall expectations for what we would see from the headline numbers. So let's start right there. Headline inflation up 0.5% month over month. I believe expectations were for a 0.4% increase. Year over year, 6.4% year over year. So a decline from last month, but again, slightly hotter than was anticipated, I believe.
1: Yeah, I think we'd been lulled into a sense in markets, not us, just collectively we, the whole country, investors, however you want to think about that, had been lulled into a sense of complacency by a few reading.

0: in all at 100.73. Gold rebounding after a couple tough days to 41.33, up about $50 an ounce. And crude oil, West Texas Intermediate, after rising meaningfully the last couple days, back down about a dollar or so, 1.5% to 72.34. AAA national average for gas prices, though, up an additional 5 cents a gallon overnight following the last couple days of oil price increases to 384.6 right now for the national average. Piece from Barron's to kick things off today. This earnings season is the stock market's biggest test. Well, isn't every earnings season like what makes this earnings season different from all others, Mark?
1: I think it's more predictable than others because we know the deluge of data center spending is driving earnings at an unprecedented pace to unprecedented levels. So there's really no mystery. Tim, is it going to be 15% next quarter year over year or 20 or 25? Okay, there's, I suppose, some uncertainty with respect to exactly how spectacular, but they're going to be really, really good for the next few quarters year over year. The big question is always, if you own a stock, not what earnings did or will do this quarter, it's what are they going to do over the next several years, assuming you're not just a speculator looking to hand the bag
0: right
1: off.
0: You're looking at that next 3 to 5 year period.
1: Yeah, so this thing isn't really, I hate to, I'm not being dismissive, this is good work here,
0: Mark. I'm dismissive of articles all the time.
1: Well, I shouldn't be, because work goes into this stuff and it also gives us a show. And we could talk for 2 hours,
0: I know, but sometimes
1: a lot of people wouldn't listen.
0: Okay, if we're not going to poo-poo this piece, then let's skip ahead.
1: We could poo-poo the proposition.
0: No, let's.
1: It's a lot of.
0: It's a poo-poo platter, if you will.
1: Yeah, a poo-poo platter of plausible proposition of No, work on it.
0: You were working on the alliteration.
1: Get back to me.
0: Let's talk about this one. The dot-com crash was a $5 trillion blip. It's a big blip. Why the next financial crisis could hit 4 times harder. So this is where we get into, like, just unadulterated crap. Because I'm really sorry, but, like, this is just not...
1: Well, the headline's crap.
0: The headline is, and, here's the other thing. This piece is talking about, like, okay, like... You know, the stock market is bigger and the, property market is bigger.
1: Okay.
0: Well, yeah, of course they are. Like, A, like, there's been some inflation, so, let's factor that in. And B, there's also more people, so on a per capita basis, now you also have to adjust for that. And by the time you, finish up with all this stuff, you get to a point where you're like, okay, but you still haven't told us what's actually going to be the trigger for the next financial crisis because... And I did just say because not all recessions are financial crises.
1: Oh, no, very few.
0: Correct. Like, just because we went through a financial crisis back in 2007 to 2009 doesn't mean that you're going to see a financial crisis as a result of any slowdown that may or may not happen in an economy.
1: I mean, the really bad ones are, but...
0: Sure, but... It's important to note that a financial crisis is a fundamentally different thing than a recession.
1: Yeah.
0: A financial crisis is a crisis in the financial system. I know that sounds circular, but it's important because words have meanings. It's the crisis back in 2008 was, hey, there's so little value to this collateral that no one wants it, that our banks might not be solvent and or liquid, and that's bad.
1: I think, bank failures.
0: Or correct.
1: The imminent threat of bank failures and massive defaults because nobody trusts anybody.
0: Like, that's a financial crisis.
1: I think
0: a recession is a broad-based slowdown in economic activity. These are two different things.
1: The recession always accompanies it, but
0: the reverse
1: is not true.
0: It's every square is a rectangle, but not every rectangle is a square. Every financial crisis produces a recession, but not every recession is a financial crisis.
1: Thank God, because they're far worse.
0: This was great. I think that was some really good wordplay.
1: Because financial, I didn't even follow it. I'm still impressed.
0: Do you know how many triangles there are in a square?
1: I should.
0: Well, it depends how small you make them.
1: I should know the answer.
0: No, there's no right answer.
1: Oh, you could just keep.
0: Well, you can always just keep adding.
1: But the area is finite.
0: Yes.
1: So, whatever. What am I talking about? Who cares?
0: Hey, I

0: But you don't want to fuck.
1: I had an in-depth discussion about the area of a circle over the weekend.
0: With one of your kids, I hope.
1: No, like they're a little. Well, actually, I did talk about geometry with
0: honey.
1: I was trying to teach my five-year-old the basics of geometry. It went pretty well, all things considered, given that it was the first time and she's five.
0: We make kids, not having kids, I shouldn't comment, but boy, in some Russia, for example, if you end up going to like college, there are Russian kids in your physics or econ class. These people were doing subjects. I'll just throw linear algebra. You don't have to know what that is. We don't get it till college.
1: Oh, yeah.
0: For the most part, these guys were doing it in sixth grade. No word of lie. No exaggerating. It can be done. Why do we wait for stuff like that? Instead, we bore kids with silly, redundant word. I'm not even going to get into it. You don't want a financial crisis to accompany a recession. They're far, far worse.
1: Yes.
0: They're far deeper, more prolonged, and their effects are more long-lasting. They leave far deeper scars, which is why the Fed in the modern era has done everything possible to support the financial system, namely banks, and more broadly, financial markets.
1: Let's take a quick break. When we return, we're going to be joined by Luke Kawa from Sherwood News next.
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0: A lot of the healthcare, financials, and some industrials that the many stocks in the market have started to slowly improve their technicals as the most important part of the market, the momentum semiconductors and the hyperscalers, have seen their momentum absolutely obliterated. So it's been very amusing to see the net effect of that at the index level is next to nothing.
1: It feels kind of like a chicken and egg question to me in terms of, hey, are people who are selling things, are they not pulling their money out of the market because the market's not going down, or is the market not going down like just because they're rotating into other things? But like, doesn't it feel like just psychologically, and I know that like none of us know any of this for sure, like it's all, you know, kind of theory. But it feels like no one wants to be out of equity markets because of what happened in 25, when as soon as people bailed out of equity markets, the tide turned and no one wanted to get left behind ever again. Is that an accurate assessment?
0: That's a very accurate assessment, and you know, hey, the puzzle and the mystery is what keeps us coming back, right? And so one thing I think that's kind of important to think about or consider here is I do think that it's mainly been a rotation of money rather than an exodus, and I think you know, you can talk about there being some fundamental reasons behind that. For instance, no self-respecting long short manager just wants to say that, hey, like I'm just very long tech. They're fine having big tilts within that tech bet, say, you know, very long semiconductors, short software. So I think a lot of times what happens is it's somewhat of a very mechanical process. When you have money that is, when you have any negative news affecting semiconductors after an extremely hot run, when you're closing that trade, you're also adding to and closing up the short leg of the software trade. So I think a lot of the explosive activity is you have to just net this up. You have explosive movement in earnings revisions for semiconductors. That creates a lot of explosive price momentum. And that turns kind of the net effect is the mirror on the other side, is you have some kind of violent flows into software because it's been an unloved sector.
1: So, talking about semiconductors and the recent, you know, struggles the last week or two, this is a sector that historically, again, as long as, you know, we have like a history of the semiconductor sector, which isn't that long, it's, you know, 25, 30 years. Historically, like, profits in that sector have trended towards zero over time. But investors now are betting that this time is different. How are we going to know like when one of these ideas is going to actually win out? Like what do we look for to figure out what's actually happening there?
0: I would say an important thing to look for would it's always going to be about the end user demand, the end user need. The commodity of you know of which chips are it is becoming more specialized. You can definitely make that argument. A lot of the chip pulls are doing that now that it's you know becoming more tailored to meet specific performance needs and even more so at the company level. But you know at the end of the day, it will come down to if this thing is important to other people making money, it will be more used. It will be having more consistent floor of demand. You can expand capacity without that leading to as big of a bust as in past cycles. And you know, I think that's what you do hear a lot of talk about. And it's one thing that obviously the semiconductor management teams are very cognizant of because if you go through any conference call, whether it's Nvidia to the semi-cap equipment companies or Micron, all of them are talking about how they are planning out both from their customers and from their suppliers what the supply chain will look like, and they're trying to estimate that over a period of years. Of course, the counterpoint to that is this is impossible to do. It requires you the end customer to have a lot of knowledge of what final demand is going to be, and for that to be there, successful and growing. And that's, hey, if we could count on that future always being the case, that would be easy. We'd be sunshine and rainbows and lollipops every day.
1: When do investors start to demand some kind of return on the investment by hyperscalers? Because to this point, it's just been like this nosedive of free cash flow, you know, kind of across the board there, which the idea, look, I get it in any business. Hey, you got to spend money to make money, but you got to show me you're eventually going to make money. It feels like the next like 18 months is kind of going to be put up or shut up time. Otherwise, how do you justify spending more? Is that reasonable or not reasonable?
0: I would say

0: Hey, this year is a story of people demanding our return on invested capital, not being happy what they've been getting. If you look at the hyperscalers, so I could say
1: Okay,
0: we have
1: sure.
0: already, we've already definitely entered the phase where markets are demanding more than what they're getting, or at the very least, they're not confident in these earning streams. So yeah, I would look at that time frame as being fairly important, because I also think it feeds into kind of the larger question of, we've been in an environment where it's everyone's kind of more or less over the past year, as enterprises have more and more adopted or at least done some pilot programs of AI, hey, everyone's dipped their toe in the water, but who's actually going to use this to swim, and to swim without life jackets, and really build up, whether that's on-prem or kind of more depth, or a more kind of strategic codified AI strategy. We don't really know that yet. We're still very much in the testing phase. So difficult to say a time frame, but hey, 12 to 18 months sounds good to me.
1: Perfect. Let's take, sorry, not let's take. Luke, I appreciate you joining us today, and always good to catch up with you, and we'll talk to you again soon.
0: My pleasure. Have a good one, sir.
2: All right, time for trivia here on the Financial Exchange, and today is Tom Hanks' 70th birthday. Hanks has been a dominant force.

0: 5 with the correct answer, along with keyword trivia, will win that T-shirt. See complete contest rules at financialexchangeshow.com.
1: I think I know the answer on this. I'm between two movies, but I think I know the answer on this. Is this inflation adjusted or no?
0: No.
1: Okay. I'm pretty sure I know the answer still. Let's see. Meta is going to be putting this. I want to cover this story. Meta is going to be putting an AI chip into production in September as it looks to double computing capacity, memo shows. That's the headline from Reuters. And, you know, we were just talking with Luke about semiconductors. Listen, whenever there are profits anywhere in any business, those profits serve as a signal for other businesses to get into that business. Hey, I want some of that. Like, it's you know, that's the classic, you know, move that we see. So you've obviously got, you know, NVIDIA making a ton of money, AMD, Broadcom, all these companies. And so it's not surprising that other companies are trying to spool up production for these things. The big thing, though, most of them don't actually have any facilities at which they can make their own semiconductors. Meta, just as an example, it's designing their chips in-house, but Meta doesn't have any fabs that they run or anything like that. Like, Mark Zuckerberg's not good at doing that. That's not what they do. It's not their business. So it still, you know, is a question of, okay, you're going to want to make your own chips. There still are only so many companies that actually can produce those chips, and I don't really think there's anyone who has, like, the capital to get into wanting to build fabs for chips now. So you still have a bottleneck there in the actual production of the chips, even though new companies are designing them.
2: Why would you want to?
1: To design them?
2: No, I'm sorry, not design, but manufacture.
1: Because you got to spend billions of dollars in 5 years in order to bring the thing to market, and you don't know what the market's actually going to look like then. Like, if you've got to start a company and spend $30 billion in order to build these, you just don't know if you're going to get it to pay off. Quick break. Trivia answer in Wall Street Watcher next.
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seeing was goods inflation beginning to cool off. The headline reports that we saw this morning for January were slightly higher than expectations, but I would say within a rounding error expectation number.

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1: 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Now, Todd, it takes 5 years to protect your assets from the cost of long-term care. If you aren't sure you or your spouse will make the 5 years before going into a nursing home, should you even bother to do your estate planning?
2: The answer is absolutely yes, you should bother. 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It doesn't mean just because you're 80, you don't try, you don't plan, right? 85, you plan. You don't know whether you're going to get sick or not get sick. But by the same token, when you're 65 and you're doing your planning, you also might not make it past the 5 years. 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If I got $1 million worth of assets in the trust, I'm happy to spend $200,000 of my IRA to get past the remaining 2 years to get me protected from the nursing home with the million that went in there. So getting the clock started is always better than not having the clock started.
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1: Oh, and now seeing a nice little rally in tech as traders continue to monitor developments out of the Middle East after the U.S. and Iran exchanged attacks. Right now, the Dow is up about 0.25%, S&P 500 up over 0.5%, NASDAQ up over 0.7%, or 184 points higher. Russell 2000 now up 1.1%. 10-year Treasury yield down 1 basis point at 4.55%, and oil down nearly 2% lower, trading right around $72 a barrel. Micron said it's raising its planned spending on new plants in the U.S. to $250 billion to help meet unprecedented demand for its chips, driven by the fast growth of AI infrastructure. Micron shares are rallying 7%. Meanwhile, Meta unveiled a version of its AI model, MuseSpark 1.1, that includes a new pay tier for developers, marking the first time Meta has charged businesses for access to its models. Meta shares are edging higher. Elsewhere, Pepsi reported mixed quarterly results ahead of the open, citing consumer budgets were tightening due to rising inflationary pressures. However, Pepsi saw solid international demand, Pepsi down by 3%, and AstraZeneca shares sinking 6% after the biopharmaceutical company's heart disease drug failed to meet its target in late-stage clinical trials. I'm Tucker Silva, and that is Wall Street Watch. In the previous segment, we asked you the trivia question. What is the highest grossing non-Toy Story movie of Tom Hanks' career? It would not be Forrest Gump. It would not be Castaway. It was not Sleepless in Seattle. Those were all guesses. The correct answer
5: was the Da Vinci Code. And Liz and Groton was our winner today, taking home a Financial Exchange Show t-shirt. Congrats to Liz. We play trivia every day here on the Financial Exchange. 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
6: Piece in the in CNBC, delaying Social Security reform raises risk for bond markets and the economy, research finds. We've talked at length about how, as of right now, the estimates are that the Social Security Trust Fund will be depleted by the end of 2032, which, I did the math, Mark, that's 6 years away, so it's pretty close. When I first started in this business, it was, you know, 25 years away, and that date keeps moving closer, and we keep moving, you know, further along, and so it's getting shorter. Do you buy that there is a material risk to bond markets as a result of this? And the reason that I ask is, you know, we always hear, you know, whenever we start talking about the deficit, well, this is going to cause X, Y, and Z in the bond market. And to this point, it really hasn't been clear that there's been any, you know, influence on yields by the amount of debt outstanding or this happening or that happening, but rather it's more just, hey, here's where we expect, you know, growth and inflation to be for the U.S.
2: Yeah.
6: So I guess after being in this business for almost 20 years and seeing how bonds have reacted to a number of different things, I am going to say that the U.S. may occupy such a unique position that it's unclear to me that the bond market would react in any particular way based on Social Security not being reformed in time.
7: It's one factor. Interest rates trended down from the Volcker disinflation, which is what researchers call that 1979 to 1983 or so period, during which the Fed tightened the money supply and inflation came down, and it's consequently called Volcker disinflation because he was Fed chair. Interest rates came down from that point roughly through COVID, and since then they've been trending back up. So there does appear to have been a change in the trend. It's probably not a coincidence. There was an explosion of debt and deficits both here and around the world. It actually started during the Great Recession. We had to run, some would argue, big deficits then and thereafter to support the jobs market, which was languid for several years. Anyway, so for the past 15 years, we've been really tempting fate. Hard to say whether it hasn't affected these big deficits and debt, have not affected interest rates. They might be lower without it. We just don't know. It's very hard to control for that. So the big question, we're headed for a fiscal disaster that will threaten the reserve currency status of the dollar, that will push interest rates higher, that will reduce our standard of living, not right away, but gradually over time. The only question is, does it happen abruptly? Do markets suddenly wake up and get jolted out of their sleep with a start and decide, oh my God, we need 2 percentage points more to loan the government money for 10 years than we were previously? Or does it happen? Is it happening gradually? I don't know the answer to that. The point of the article is we're going to need to borrow a lot more to fund benefits if benefits are not changed, as of course anybody with a brain knows they should be. I don't mean reduced for people getting them. I mean reduced for people like me. I should get less than I was promised. I should be retiring at 70, not 67. I'll live with that. Maybe other Gen Xers don't feel the same way, but I do, because it's just fiscal reality. If we don't face the music on that, yeah, interest rates will be higher. I don't know if it's going to be gradual or abrupt.
6: I mean, here's the thing. There's no free lunch. One way or another, there are going to need to be sacrifices that are made. It's just a case of what form do you want those sacrifices to manifest in. It's, okay, do you want, you know, potentially higher interest rates and structurally higher inflation because of, you know, less demand for the dollar or something like that? It could be in the form of, you know, increased Social Security taxes. It could be in the form of reduced benefits. It could be in the form of, you know, benefits being paid out later. There's no free lunch on any of this. And I just find that the hubris that's out there that, oh, like, you know, like we can just keep, you know, doing what we're doing and nothing will ever go wrong is kind of ridiculous.
7: Yeah.
6: But the point that I do struggle with is, look, I've seen so many things in the last 15 years where people have said, oh, like, this is going to cause interest rates to spike. And it hasn't.

0: Listen, once you've gotten to the point where someone in your family's passed away, number one, again, everyone is just on edge. Number two, half the time, no one even knows where like the stuff is and like what you're trying to account for. And so this guide helps you to put together some thoughts as to how you can talk to your family about what you might be leaving your heirs. It doesn't mean you have to tell them every dollar that you have. It doesn't mean that you have to, say this is exactly, what happens. But some general ideas about, hey, what to communicate and how to communicate so you can start that conversation, because I do know that it's not easy to do that. It's a hard conversation to have too. 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
3: 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Mark, what do you got for Stack Roulette?
4: Tucker already touched on this lightly about 20 minutes ago, but I want to emphasize something. In the Pepsi release, Pepsi warned the Financial Times and other outlets reporting that elevated fuel prices will intensify inflationary pressure over the rest of the year as the nascent recovery in U.S. sales, blah, blah, blah, blah. Okay, so sales have stalled. Sorry, I lost interest.
5: No, it's fine.
4: So when I'm losing interest in this, I guess I can't expect you to exhibit any.
5: But we should all listen.
4: Please listen carefully to what I'm about to lose interest in. They're citing, this is not a surprise, that higher input cost inflation will put upward pressure on their prices or downward pressure on their margins. It's got to be one or the other, and it's really not clear to me where things are going to fall out, because they also go on to say that productivity savings, which I guess means firing people and asking others to do more work, I don't know what else that could mean, and refund claims for tariffs will mitigate a good portion of those higher costs. So not clear that they're going to be passing these costs through. I guess either way it'd be bad, because their economics are similar to other consumer staples companies, I think. Either we're talking about reduced margins because they can't pass the costs along, or inflation, relatively speaking. It doesn't mean overall inflation is going to go up or that trend inflation will rise.
5: Sure.
4: Either way, it's not good news, and it's probably baked into the cake at this point, no matter what happens to oil prices from here on in.
5: I want to talk a little bit about a piece from the Philadelphia Inquirer today. The two of you are familiar with the idea of sports gambling, yes, where you decide to make a wager on the outcome of a game or something or other?
6: Sure.
5: Yes. So, one of the major sports betting platforms in the United States is FanDuel. And this piece from the Inquirer details this story. I'll quote here. As the 2020 season NFL season kicked off, Terry Thompson picked up his phone and placed a wager with FanDuel Sportsbook on his favorite team, the Philadelphia Eagles. It was his first time gambling through an app, and he soon started placing micro bets, which are small in-game wagers on something as small as whether the next play would be a pass or a run. He grew addicted to the effortless rapid-fire action every game, every quarter, every play. Click, click, click. Thompson would eventually ultimately wager $18.5 million with FanDuel, earning him VIP status with the company. It goes on to say that he basically ended up losing like $2 million. So the 18.5 was like the total accumulation of bets, but he lost $2 million. The part that is most disturbing about this, there's two. Number one, sometime around Thanksgiving in 2024, FanDuel sent him an email with a personalized video from Philadelphia Phillies player Bryce Harper, just basically saying, hey, like, you're, you know, like a great guy, like, you know, good luck, you know, blah, blah, blah. Like, nothing about gambling, but just, you know, this encouraging message from a former MVP of Major League Baseball, so, who's still playing.
3: I'm sorry, when did they send, at what point did they send this message from Harper?
5: November of 2024.
3: And why did they send this video? Because
5: he had just lost like a bunch of money in the NFL season.
3: So they sent him a attaboy video.
5: Yes. Using a professional athlete who's currently active.
3: Oh boy.
5: Beyond that, this also details, and again, a lot of this is claims that the video, like, happened. But also, apparently when you're in this VIP, you know, program with FanDuel, which requires you to bet at least $120,000 a year with them, which is just wild to me, you get assigned a VIP manager who then, like,

0: Well, even who are qualified will find it.
1: And I know you're not, like, vouching for the mafia.
0: No, of course not.
1: But it's like...
0: There's no such thing, anyway.
1: I just don't know that, like, this is good for anyone. I just don't know this is good for anyone.
2: I mean, the only pushback I would say on that is, like, even the black market betting still has access on phones for betting.
1: But you have to look, like, you have to do some work to get there. And even then, again,
2: not,
1: this is...
2: Not really.
1: I don't gamble on sports, so I don't know. But I have friends who have, like, done some of, like, the offshore stuff historically.
2: Samesies.
1: And, like, no, but they've been, like, locked out of their accounts and money's been taken because there's not, like, it's not their money anymore once it's outside the U.S.
2: Monday morning text.
1: So this stuff is real.
2: Oh, yeah.
1: So, I don't know. Like, I just... I really am just not sure that we're cut out for this.
2: The play-by-play betting needs to go away. I agree with that.
1: You know, like...
2: is this going to be a ball or a strike? Here, bet now. Like, that needs to go.
1: So, I don't know. It just doesn't feel good. Let's take a quick break for the rest of the day. We're going to be back tomorrow. World Cup quarterfinals kick off at 4 Eastern today with France-Morocco. We'll see you tomorrow. Hi, this is Chuck and Mike from the Armstrong Advisory Group. We've got a guide available this month. It's titled Talking to Your Kids About Inheritance. And Mike, one of the pieces that I think needs to be focused on in this discussion is how long-term care situations may influence what kind of inheritance is able to be passed on and what plans are for long-term care.
3: Yeah, we all know the vast majority of people do not carry long-term care insurance, whether for right or wrong, that is the case. And so having an understanding with the kids, not only of, you know, who's in charge of making medical decisions, but how you expect that those medical decisions could affect a future inheritance and what to prioritize, right? Maybe there's a family home that's always been in the family that you want to make sure is passed along, and valuing that appropriately compared to retirement accounts or something else can be confusing for children.
1: When we talk about the impact that long-term care costs can have on an inheritance, what's the scale that we're talking about these days?
3: Well, I mean, in Northeast, where this type of care is typically most expensive, you can be talking about pushing $200,000 a year on certain types of long-term care. Obviously, it can be done more affordably depending on your area and what type of care you are receiving, but in the most severe cases, it can ruin someone financially pretty rapidly. And so understanding that and having those conversations early is important.
1: The guide is titled Talking to Your Kids About Inheritance, and you can request it by calling 800-393-4001. 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
6: 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And today, we're talking about how Medicaid irrevocable trusts operate. Now, Todd, it takes 5 years to protect your assets from the cost of long-term care. If you aren't

0: sure you or your spouse will make the 5 years before going into a nursing home, should you even bother to do your estate planning?
1: The answer is absolutely yes, you should bother. And here's why, folks. There's people who maybe don't even start their planning until they're 80. It doesn't mean just because you're 80, you don't try, you don't plan, right? 85, you plan. You don't know whether you're going to get sick or not get sick. But by the same token, when you're 65 and you're doing your planning, you also might not make it past the 5 years. So just because you might not make it past the 5 years is not a reason to get this clock started. For example, lots of times when we put assets in the trust, we leave lots of assets outside the trust, especially IRA assets. So let's say you made it 3 years, but you had $200,000 in an IRA outside the trust. 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So getting the clock started is always better than not having the clock started.
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3: Hi, everyone. I'm Mark Rosenthal with you on this Thursday night. Here's what's happening. Increasing clouds. It'll be warm and buggy. Lows by morning near 70. Tomorrow, a mixture of sun and clouds. It'll be hot and buggy near 90. There could be some afternoon showers and thunderstorms. The weekend is looking fair, mild, and dry. We are storm free. That's my forecast. I'm Mark Rosenthal.
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5: 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Each week, Todd and Susan will discuss many topics, including estate planning, how to avoid probate, and protecting your money from a nursing home. If you need assistance in any of these areas or have a question about another issue that may affect your future, call 866-848-5699 to make an appointment. 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
6: Welcome into the Legal Exchange with Todd Lutsky. I'm Susan Powers, a financial advisor with the Armstrong Advisory Group, and I'm joined by Todd Lutsky, a partner with the law firm of Cushing & Dolan with a master's in taxation. Welcome, Todd. How are you today?
1: I am never better. You?
6: I'm great, thanks. What do you have for us this week?
1: I've got couple of things. I've got a Florida appellate court case. Basically, you think it's dealing with the homestead, but it's homestead protection in trust or not. So if it's in trust, you get the homestead. And by the way, homestead is different for every state. This is one where they're trying to say that because the house was in the trust, you don't get the homestead protection after someone died. Well, we're going to talk all about homestead and what kind of protections you get while you're alive, and then how it deals in Massachusetts anyway, when you die.
6: Yep.
1: I mean, there's Florida law here, and I'll explain it, but really it's about Mass. So interesting how trusts work

0: to our Instagram page, Cushing Dolan PC, for more information. Florida, appellate court case. So Sally, she died, and her daughter Kim filed a petition seeking determination that Sally's home, which was owned in the family trust at the time of her death, is protected from the homestead, which means there's no creditor claims that can file against her in that case. Mm-hmm. So that's what homestead means in Florida. Now, it's different in all states, but okay. So Joel and Tammy say, you know what? We're going to file a creditor claim, and we're going to file a petition to a motion to dismiss Kim's petition, arguing that the homestead protection is limited to the surviving spouse or children and not when it's in a trust. The trial court denied the motion to dismiss, allowing the homestead protection to stand. Well, Joel and Tammy weren't happy with that, so they appealed. They said the residence is not owned by Sally's trust because Sally's will gave the personal representative the power to sell any and all property belonging to Sally's estate. And because the property is part of Sally's estate, it should be sold to pay the tax.
1: Sounds like they're grasping.
0: It's first of all, it's foolish. It doesn't matter what the will says. If it's in a trust, the will doesn't govern assets that are in a trust. So it really doesn't matter. Anyways, that's a commentary. I don't want to change things. Let's see what the appellate court has to say.
1: Nope.
0: They agreed, affirmed the trial court, and found that the residence was titled to Sally's trust, and Sally maintained ownership interest in it, even though the trust held title to it. Mm-hmm. Therefore, it's still protected from Sally's creditors. Folks, that's the right answer
1: right
0: here, but they kind of get there in a roundabout way.
1: And that's because if she had owned it in her own name, it would be a probate asset, right?
0: Probate asset.
1: Which, that's when you're exposed to creditors.
0: I believe, well, let's go through it for Massachusetts anyway. And again, I don't want to spend too much time on, that's the facts in a Florida case. Mm-hmm. We're here. Let's learn about how this would play out in Massachusetts. Because we know what the homestead does here. There's two ways of looking at it. One, during life. So during life, you get a homestead protection in Massachusetts. $125,000 automatically on your home.
1: Without filing any paperwork.
0: Doing nothing.
1: Okay.
0: No filing. If you file, I know you got to spend $35, and you get a $500,000 per person protection.
1: Okay.
0: If you're over 62, that's considered elderly, according to the homestead rules. I know.
1: Does that offend you as you're approaching?
0: Yes. You get to stack these, so your protection, if you're married, husband and wife, would be $1 million. Wow, that's pretty cool. Hmm. And like I say, it costs $35 to go record this, and then you can get this protection. Now, even if your home is in a trust in Massachusetts, you get the protection. So you get homestead protection. And now, when you work with us, we transfer your house to the trust for you, and we make sure that you file the homestead, so you get your protection, even though we put it in the trust. Mm-hmm. Fine. Now, note, the irrevocable Medicaid trust, like the one we're talking about in our guide this month, always gives you the homestead. We decide not to do homestead protection.
1: How come?
0: When it's in the irrev, because the irrev actually provides more protection than the homestead can give you.
1: Oh, from a creditor perspective.
0: Yeah.
1: Okay.
0: And the language in the homestead seems to make it sound like you're the owner of the property, and I don't want that to impact your Medicaid eligibility.
1: Right.
0: I could see a judge making that leap. Mm-hmm. So we don't do that for you. But you don't need to worry about it. You're still protected. The bigger issue here, and like with this case, is what happens when you die? Well, in Massachusetts, the creditors can file claims, and this is what you were saying, Susan, against the probate estate only. So avoiding probate in Mass not only helps you avoid all the headaches and delays associated with probate, but it also protects your assets from creditors. Mm-hmm. So the fact that this house was owned and the court acknowledged it, that it was titled to a family trust, means in Massachusetts that it would have avoided probate. And therefore, I don't even need to go any further. In Massachusetts, creditors can only file claims against your estate when you're dead, your probate estate, not your gross estate. Mm-hmm. So in this case, you know, the facts that the trust was named in the trust, that was titled to the trust, it would be completely protected.

0: I think, from these creditors
1: yep.
0: here in Massachusetts. Now, remember, there's certain types of... So you can have assets, and this is the difference between the probate estate and the gross estate. You could have zero assets in your probate estate, but your gross estate could be millions.
1: Sure.
0: That's okay,
1: mm-hmm.
0: even though probate estate is empty. Now, there's certain irrevocable trusts that, you know, are outside of both the probate and the gross estate. So if you set up an irrevocable trust in which you've actually made a completed gift...
1: Like a irrevocable gifting trust or something like that?
0: Because there's so many kinds, and I just want to make it clear for people. In those situations, you have made a completed gift, put the property outside of your probate estate and outside of your gross estate.
1: Mm.
0: So in that case, you're doing that to reduce your estate tax liability.
1: Right.
0: And that would be for folks that have larger estates. I don't want to mix that up with this irrevocable Medicaid trust we're talking about in our guide, because those transfers are incomplete gifts.
1: Right.
0: And included in your gross estate, but not your probate estate. So back to this case, it would avoid probate and protect it from creditors filing against your estate. Folks, get the guide. Understand how this irrevocable Medicaid trust works. It's a question-answer format. It explains how you can sell your house, move, buy another house, all the income tax ramifications, etc. 866-848-5699 or LegalExchangeShow.com.
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0: And as promised, we are now joined by the one, the only. Are you actually the only Todd Lutsky?
3: I don't know. I think so.
0: There might be another one somewhere, but you're our Todd Lutsky, and
3: that's it.
0: That's the one that we love. You know, that's the important thing.
3: The world doesn't need another one of me.
0: The phone lines are open if you want to talk to our Todd Lutsky at 888-205-2263, because the segment's called Ask Todd. It's your chance to ask Todd your estate planning questions live on air right now. 888-205-2263 is the number. We can usually get through two, maybe three calls. So get calling early to get in line to ask Todd your questions, because otherwise we'll run out of time and we won't be able to do that. 888-205-2263 is the number. Mr. Lutsky, how you doing today?
3: I am doing wonderful. You?
0: Okay.
3: It's always something with you.
0: Went out for Chinese yesterday.
3: Chinese food, yeah.
0: Got to the end of the meal.
3: Mm-hmm.
0: Got the cookie. Opened it. No paper inside. Kind of unfortunate.
3: That is very unfortunate.
0: It's unfortunate.
3: It's an unfortunate
0: cookie. Little bit. Want to talk a little bit about irrevocable trusts. Know that the term irrevocable can scare people a little bit. How does an irrevocable trust actually work? Specifically, I guess we're talking the ones that are used to protect assets from Medicaid. Like, what
3: right.
0: What do they actually do? How does it do that, I guess?
3: So, and I'm glad you clarified that, right? Because there's so many irrevocable trusts out there. I mean, I always worry when the clients come and they call and they say I Googled irrevocable trust and I got like a million hits. That's because there's a lot of different kinds. We're focusing in this, Chuck said, we're focusing primarily on the irrevocable Medicaid trust. And it's so different because in a lot of ways it's irrevocable, but in a lot of ways you'll feel that you haven't lost any control at all. And I think that's the lion's share of the fear that many people have when they're dealing with these trusts. So how does it work? I mean, it has language in there that in essence says, you have the right to the income, but not directly the right to the principal. So basically, if you can't get the principal, the nursing home can't get the principal directly. But at the end of the day, you're going to find when you go through this document, when you go through this, if you want, the guide we're giving away also deals with these trusts, you're going to learn really how they work day to day. Like, people come in and they'll say, well, if I put my house in, can I sell it? Well, yes. And can I buy another house and then move? What if I want to move after I set up a trust? Yes, you can sell it and move. And what about the adverse, income tax consequences? I hear all the time when I Google these trusts that they're irrevocable and they have like really bad income tax rates. Well, no, if you make it a grantor trust for income tax purposes, you're considered the owner. And if you're the owner, then you still get the same capital gains tax treatment you would get if you sold your own house. So what I mean by that is there's section 121 of the code says you get a $500,000 capital gains exclusion on selling your home if you're married and it's your primary residence. Oh, but if I put it in the trust, then I don't own it. Well, you still get the $500,000 capital gains exclusion. So there's no adverse income tax to selling it. You could buy another house. Yeah, well, if you sell it, you're technically homeless. I know it sounds weird, but you can then go buy another house and move to any state. Doesn't matter. The trust will go with you and you won't reset that five-year waiting period. So you can then just have the money go out and a new house come in. And you're saying, well, geez, that sounds like a lot of access to principal. Yeah, but that's okay. You're allowed to do that and have your new house and live in another state if you want to and not restart the clock. So, I mean, there's so many things you could put your, you know, you could put your rental property in. You can put

0: vacation homes in. People wonder, you know, what can go in there, your investment portfolio, manage your income. I mean, there's collect income. There's so much you can do and so much flexibility with these trusts, but people still get nervous with them.
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5: 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Every

0: transfer money to an irrevocable trust, they will be giving up control of their assets and will have to ask their trustee for permission to spend their own money. Now, is this a valid concern?
1: No, it's really not. 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There are some that require a loss of control, rigidity, inflexibility. 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

some stuff in services, but by and large, what we were seeing was goods inflation beginning to cool off. The headline reports that we saw this morning for January were slightly higher than expectations.

0: limited group of people, children of all generations, but not themselves. And they were saying there's this case in New Hampshire that had that language in it, and in the same paragraph said, oh, and by the way, without creating any obligation really just no obligation to do this, it's the donor's wish, intent, hope that if he ever needed money, that the trustee would distribute money out to the kids and it would be used for his care. Well, you can't have that language coupled with the power of attorney or the power of appointment language. That language would make the asset available, because the rule is, if you can get it, then the nursing home can get it. Well, that's bad language. But they were using that case to say the trust is no good. Our trust, Cushing and Dolan's trust, is no good. Yeah, but our trust doesn't have that bad language in it. It simply says distributions can be made, or the donor can make a distribution, or power to appoint the principal to a class consisting of children of all generations, but not to the donor, the donor's spouse, or the donor's estate. So we prohibit that. And that's where we stopped. And they said, oh, well, no, you can just distribute it out and then give it to the kid, and the kid will give it back. And no, didn't work. And so I had to go through three of those, went through three of those fair hearing decisions, and we won every one. Not that I didn't lose some hair while I was going through it, but we won every single one of those. So long story short, if it's not too late, is they work in New Hampshire, but I understand why other attorneys have been telling people that they don't. And that's why the Braderman case. Folks, I think that was a great question. But also I want you to understand that if you're going to get these trusts, please don't be afraid of them, because the word irrevocable is in there. This guide I'm giving away offers question and answer format, probably the top 35, 40 questions that I come across. And I keep updating the guide as I get new questions as to how they work day to day. Can I live in my house? Can I sell my house? Is it a taxable gift when I put it in? Do I have bad income tax problems when I'm living day to day? Can I sell my house? Do I have an adverse capital gains tax if I do that? Can I put my rental property in? Can I collect my income? Folks, everything you need to know about how these trusts work are in here. And I think at the end of the day, if you've ever wondered if it's right for you, this will answer that question. You'll either like it or you'll hate it. I don't know the answer to that, but you'll know the answer. Get the guide, 866-848-5699 or LegalExchangeShow.com. 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You can download it there. And Cushing Dolan PC, our Instagram page, also has much more information.
1: Todd, we got another one here for you. Let's go to, it's Ken in Charlestown. Ken, you're on with Todd Lutsky.
2: Good morning.
0: Morning.
2: I have a rental piece of property. Mm-hmm. It was in a grantor's trust with my father and I. We were both trustees and both beneficiaries. My father passed. When I sell this, what are the capital gains going to be? Where will they be?
0: So I got to ask you some more follow-up questions. One, because I don't have the document in front of me. Maybe you can shed some light on this. You and your dad were both trustees. I get that part. But who was the donor of the trust? Who was listed as the donor? Just your dad? I'm hoping.
2: The property was left to an estate and signed over to my dad and I at the same time.
0: So this
2: into the trust.
0: So this property, who owned the property when the person died?
2: My grandfather was in a trust prior to this.
0: And that trust then paid it out to you and your dad?
2: Yes.
0: So upon granddad's death, the property came out to you, grandson, and dad, son.
2: Yes.
0: Okay. You guys then prepared a deed transferring the property into this new trust, correct?
2: Correct.
0: Okay. So you owned half and your dad owned half?
2: Yes.
0: Okay. So was this trust revocable or irrevocable when you created it?
2: Revocable.
0: So here's going to be the answer, I'm fairly certain. Again, not reading the trust, I can give you the for sure answer, and whether there's another half step up in basis or not, I wouldn't know without reading it, but I'm going to suspect no. So here's what happens. when you transfer an asset to a revocable

0: with the trust owning it, meaning you controlled it, you are a beneficiary, then that's included in his estate, and it gets a step up in cost basis for that piece. So if he put half in and he died, only his half would be included. And so half would be stepped up in basis. So if the property is worth $1 million when he dies, $500,000 would be the cost basis plus whatever you guys, whatever your basis was when you put it in, meaning your half, whatever your basis was when you put it in. So that would be helpful. Now, if this trust for some reason, again, it's strange that it's done by a father and a son, but if this trust for some reason had a general power of appointment in it, which means you can appoint or he can appoint where the other one's half goes, including to themselves, even though they don't exercise that appointment, that power of appointment, it would cause your half to be included in your dad's estate, and there would be a full step up in basis. But understand that full $1 million would be subject to estate tax. But again, as long as your dad is worth less than $15 million, there's no federal estate tax. And as long as your dad is worth less than $2 million, there's no state estate tax. And it would get a full step up in basis. So if it was worth $1 million and it was fully included in your dad's estate, it would now have $1 million basis, and it would go wherever your dad directed it to go upon his death. If it's to you, now you could sell it for $1 million and there'd be no capital gains tax at all to pay. Again, not sure what the estate tax situation would be, because it would be fully included in your dad's estate. Now, if this was a husband-wife situation, that general power of appointment in a joint trust would be in there if we did it. It's the father-son relationship that's causing me this pause. So you need to really read the document to see if you can find that power of appointment that allows you to direct where the other one's half goes, including to yourself, your estate, creditors of your estate. If that's in there, then you might get full inclusion. Otherwise, I think it's pretty safe to say you're going to have half inclusion, which is good.
1: Mr. Lutsky, thank you so much for joining us today. We appreciate it.
0: Always a pleasure.
2: 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That's 866-848-5699. Or you can request it online at LegalExchangeShow.com. The proceeding was paid for and the views expressed are solely those of Cushing & Dolan. 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Cushing & Dolan and Armstrong Advisory do not endorse each other and are not affiliated.
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see some stuff in services, but by and large, what we were seeing was goods inflation beginning to cool off. The headline reports that we saw this morning for January were slightly higher.

0: long-term care insurance, whether for right or wrong, that is the case. And so having an understanding with the kids, not only of, you know, who's in charge of making medical decisions, but how you expect that those medical decisions could affect a future inheritance and what to prioritize, right? Maybe there's a family home that's always been in the family that you want to make sure is passed along, and valuing that appropriately compared to retirement accounts or something else can be confusing for children.
1: When we talk about the impact that long-term care costs can have on an inheritance, what's the scale that we're talking about these days?
0: Well, I mean, in Northeast, where this type of care is typically most expensive, you can be talking about pushing $200,000 a year on certain types of long-term care. 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And so understanding that and having those conversations early is important.
1: The guide is titled Talking to Your Kids About Inheritance, and you can request it by calling 800-393-4001. 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
3: Welcome back into The Legal Exchange with Todd Lutsky. I'm Susan Powers, a financial advisor with the Armstrong Advisory Group, and I'm joined, of course, by Todd Lutsky, a partner with the law firm of Cushing & Dolan with a master's in taxation. Todd, this guide this month, all about unlocking the power of irrevocable trusts.
4: Love it.
3: This is a question and answer guide.
4: It is.
3: I'm going to keep going.
4: Should I say it's my favorite guide?
3: No, don't say that. They're all your favorite kids.
4: They are.
3: They're all your favorite kids.
4: Because they're mine.
3: So you can't say that, right? All right. These specific trusts. Do these irrevocable trusts protect assets from the cost of long-term care? And how long does it take?
4: So the answer is they do. And not only can we say that now, we're feeling way better since the Supreme Court case in Massachusetts that came down many years ago. It's really playing out over the years, showing that these trusts do work.
3: Mm-hmm.
4: Before, remember, there was all this concern, oh, they don't work. They work. So, yes, they do protect it from the nursing home, but you got to not only create it, draft it correctly,
3: right,
4: which is very important, and you have to fund it. And that's where the five-year waiting period comes in. So mm-hmm. when you transfer the assets to the trust, that triggers the start of this five-year look-back period. The reason I'm just throwing out the five-year look-back period and not running through any kind of a calculation is it doesn't matter how much, because this clock starts to run immediately by putting it into the trust. And you have a five-year waiting period, regardless of how much you put in.
3: Mm-hmm.
4: Now, if you don't make the 5 years, there might be something I can calculate for you, but I just want to give you the general five-year waiting rule.
3: So 5 years, and you know, you get comments from people sometimes saying, "Oh, you're working the system by doing this. We've heard it.
4: I'm not even sure what that means.
3: Well, meaning that you've got all this money in your trust, but you're not paying your way. My whole view of this is, you're going by their rules. This five-year clock is their rules. So they're basically asking the question, they meaning the nursing home Medicaid, have you given anything away in the past five years that otherwise would have been available to pay for your care?
4: Right.
3: They see the trust. They see what's in it. You're not hiding anything from them.
4: That's exactly right. And right? I agree with you. I think the answer here is that, you know, you said it one way, the way people say it, right? I say, wait a minute, how are you working the system? You mean, we're basically following the rules that the state put together to say, here's what you're allowed to do, provided you follow these rules.
3: Yes.
4: How is that? We're just following their instructions.
3: Their rules.
4: Right?
3: Exactly.
4: These exist for a reason. So I think you're right. That's all you need to do is follow their rules.
3: So you made a comment in past shows about if you're giving away

0: and it's within the past 5 years, then there's a penalty period that would be assessed if you go to apply for Medicaid.
1: Right.
0: How is that transfer penalty computed?
1: So two things here. One, the first comment is you give it away, right? And let's just say, on just to follow up on your last question a minute, I was thinking about it.
0: Mm-hmm.
1: What if you never did any of these trust planning and you just made gifts to your children?
0: Right.
1: Well, you didn't work the system, but in essence, you did. Because
0: Same thing.
1: You gave it away.
0: Yeah.
1: I don't recommend that. I think we don't recommend that. I want you to keep control of your assets, which is why the trust is here. But people just give stuff away.
0: Spoiler alert, when you give stuff to your kids, it'll be gone. It's not going to be there when you need it.
1: You want to talk about irrevocability? That's irrevocable. Okay, now back to your question.
0: I'm going to actually have you offer this guide out first, and then I'm going to go back and ask you that question again, because it's so important. I want people to make sure they get it.
1: Yeah, there's going to be a calculation there, folks, but we're just sort of now touching the tip of the iceberg of all the questions and answers that exist in this Unlocking the Power of Medicaid Irrevocable Trusts. In essence, folks, there's so many questions and answers about how you can live, how you can sell, how the money gets invested, how you pay taxes. 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Right or wrong, you'll know. 866-848-5699 or LegalExchangeShow.com. 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
0: Okay, so let's say you've given your money away to your kids.
1: Ugh.
0: And then you're like, oh, I got no more money left. Oh, bad news, I have to go to the nursing home. Mm. And you apply for Medicaid.
1: So you'll be denied,
0: mm-hmm.
1: not knowing any other facts. Assuming you've met the other financial eligibility requirements, you would be denied simply because of this gift. Now, I say that because if you're single and you've made a gift of, I don't know, say $200,000,
0: mm-hmm.
1: and you have less than $2,000 left,
0: yep.
1: then they're going to deny you because of the gift.
0: Mm-hmm.
1: But if you gave away $200,000 and you still had another $200,000 in your pocket,
0: yep.
1: you now would be denied because you have more than $2,000 in your pocket.
0: So over assets.
1: Right. You'd be denied because you're over assets. They wouldn't even look at the $200,000 you gave away.
0: Okay.
1: That wouldn't even come into play.
0: Okay.
1: They would say, take care of the $200,000 that you have
0: yep.
1: first, and then apply.
0: And then they'll deny you because you gave
1: exactly.
0: it away. They're not going to tell you this.
1: Then what would happen is then they would deny you because now if you have no other assets, now you're denied because of the waiting, because of the look back period. So how this works is they simply take the $200,000 that you gave away and divide it by the average cost of nursing home care in the state that they set.
0: Okay.
1: That number today, I believe, is close to $13,000-$14,000.
0: Okay.
1: $13,000 a month, I think, is what they're using to calculate. So you divide the $200,000 by the 13, and then you would get a number of months
0: yep.
1: that you're disqualified. And then they would tell you that you can, and again, that's going to be way less than 60 months.
0: Yeah.
1: Right? So you think, wow, it's less than 5 years.
0: Say it's 15 months, just for.
1: Yeah. Say it comes to 15 months. You're disqualified for 15 months. Not 60. You say, oh, that sounds great. Yeah, except the 15 months didn't start to run when you transferred the assets to the trust, like the 5-year clock starts to run
0: yeah.
1: when you transfer the assets to the trust. This shorter calculated penalty period begins to run on the day you apply for Medicaid, are eligible for Medicaid, but for this bad transfer.
0: Medicaid, yeah.
1: Now they would start the clock running.
0: Okay.
1: So now they, if you applied today, they'd say come back 15 months later. And if you come back 15 months later, you will have spent all the money that you gave away.
0: Right.
1: In order to cover the 15-month waiting
0: yeah,
1: period.
0: Yeah, and the kids don't have that money anymore, so.
1: Nothing left.
0: So nothing good comes of it. Nothing. Don't ever do this on your own, right?
1: Yeah, oh gosh, no. Please don't start applying for Medicaid, making gifts and all that on your own. Not a good idea.
0: Yeah. So if you've got anybody out there that is thinking about giving assets to a kid to protect him from the nursing home, you don't gain anything versus using a trust, right?
1: Say it was in the trust, the $200,000. Yeah.

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2: Hi, everyone. I'm Mark Rosenthal. The heat's on this afternoon. It's hazy, hot, and muggy. Temperatures close to 92. Increasing clouds, warm and muggy overnight. Lows about 70. Tomorrow, a mixture of sunny clouds. Hot and muggy near 90. There could be some afternoon showers and storms. The weekend is looking fair, mild, and dry. That's my forecast. I'm Mark Rosenthal.
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1: Hi, this is Chuck and Mike from the Armstrong Advisory Group. We've got a guide available this month. It's titled Talking to Your Kids About Inheritance. And Mike, one of the pieces that I think needs to be focused on in this discussion is how long-term care situations may influence what kind of inheritance is able to be passed on and what plans are for long-term care.
2: Yeah, we all know the vast majority of people do not carry long-term care insurance, whether for right or wrong, that is the case. And so having an understanding with the kids, not only of, you know, who's in charge of making medical decisions, but how you expect that those medical decisions could affect a future inheritance and what to prioritize, right? Maybe there's a family home that's always been in the family that you want to make sure is passed along, and valuing that appropriately compared to retirement accounts or something else can be confusing for children.
1: When we talk about the impact that long-term care costs can have on an inheritance, what's the scale that we're talking about these days?
2: Well, I mean, in Northeast, where this type of care is typically most expensive, you can be talking about pushing $200,000 a year on certain types of long-term care. Obviously, it can be done more affordably depending on your area and what type of care you are receiving, but in the most severe cases, it can ruin someone financially pretty rapidly. And so understanding that and having those conversations early is important.
1: The guide is titled Talking to Your Kids About Inheritance, and you can request it by calling 800-393-4001. 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
8: 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You?
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But by and large, what we were seeing was goods inflation beginning to cool off. The headline reports that we saw this morning for January were slightly higher than expectations, but I would say within a rounding error.

0: 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Florida, appellate court case. So Sally, she died, and her daughter Kim filed a petition seeking determination that Sally's home, which was owned in the family trust at the time of her death, is protected from the homestead, which means there's no creditor claims that can file against her in that case. Mm-hmm. So that's what homestead means in Florida. Now, it's different in all states, but okay. So Joel and Tammy say, you know what? We're going to file a creditor claim, and we're going to file a motion to dismiss Kim's petition, arguing that the homestead protection is limited to the surviving spouse or children and not when it's in a trust. The trial court denied the motion to dismiss, allowing the homestead protection to stand. Well, Joel and Tammy weren't happy with that, so they appealed. They said the residence is not owned by Sally's trust because Sally's will gave the personal representative the power to sell any and all property belonging to Sally's estate. And because the property is part of Sally's estate, it should be sold to pay the tax.
1: Sounds like they're grasping.
0: It's first of all, it's foolish. It doesn't matter what the will says. If it's in a trust, the will doesn't govern assets that are in a trust. So it really doesn't matter. Anyways, that's a commentary. I don't want to change things. Let's see what the appellate court has to say.
1: Nope.
0: They agreed. Affirmed the trial court and found that the residence was titled to Sally's trust and Sally maintained ownership interest in it even though the trust held title to it. Mm-hmm. Therefore, it's still protected from Sally's creditors. Folks, that's the right answer here, but they kind of get there in a roundabout way.
1: And that's because if she had owned it in her own name, it would be a probate asset, right?
0: Probate asset.
1: Which, that's when you're exposed to creditors.
0: I believe, well, let's go through it for Massachusetts anyway. And again, I don't want to spend too much time on, that's the facts in a Florida case. Mm-hmm. We're here. Let's learn about how this would play out in Massachusetts. Because we know what the homestead does here. There's two ways of looking at it. One, during life. So during life, you get a homestead protection in Massachusetts. $125,000 automatically on your home.
1: Without filing any paperwork.
0: Doing nothing.
1: Okay.
0: No filing. If you file, I know you got to spend $35, and you get a $500,000 per person protection.
1: Okay.
0: If you're over 62, that's considered elderly, according to the homestead rules. I know.
1: Does that offend you as you're approaching?
0: Yes. You get to stack these, so your protection, if you're married, husband and wife, would be $1 million. Wow, that's pretty cool. Hmm. And like I say, it costs $35 to go record this, and then you can get this protection. Now, even if your home is in a trust in Massachusetts, you get the protection. So you get homestead protection. And now, when you work with us, we transfer your house to the trust for you, and we make sure that you file the homestead so you get your protection, even though we put it in the trust. Mm-hmm. Fine. Now, note, the irrevocable Medicaid trust, like the one we're talking about in our guide this month, always gives you the homestead. We decide not to do homestead protection.
1: How come?
0: When it's in the IRREV, because the IRREV actually provides more protection than the homestead can give you.
1: Oh, from a creditor perspective. Yeah. Okay.
0: And the language in the homestead seems to make it sound like you're the owner of the property, and I don't want that to impact your Medicaid eligibility.
1: Right.
0: I could see a judge making that leap. Mm-hmm. So we don't do that for you. But you don't need to worry about it. You're still protected. The bigger issue here, and like with this case, is what happens when you die? Well, in Massachusetts, the creditors can file claims, and this is what you were saying, Susan, against the probate estate only. So avoiding probate in Mass not only helps you avoid all the headaches and delays associated with probate, But it also

0: protects your assets from creditors. Mm-hmm. So the fact that this house was owned, and the court acknowledged it, that it was titled to a family trust, means in Massachusetts that it would have avoided probate. And therefore, I don't even need to go any further. In Massachusetts, creditors can only file claims against your estate when you're dead, your probate estate, not your gross estate. Mm-hmm. So in this case, you know, the facts that the trust was named in the trust, that there was title to the trust, it would be completely protected, I think, from these creditors here in Massachusetts. Now, remember, there's certain types of... So you can have assets, and this is the difference between the probate estate and the gross estate. You could have zero assets in your probate estate, but your gross estate could be millions.
1: Sure.
0: That's okay, even though probate estate is empty. Now, there's certain irrevocable trusts that, you know, are outside of both the probate and the gross estate. So if you set up an irrevocable trust in which you've actually made a completed gift...
1: Like an irrevocable gifting trust or something like that?
0: Yeah, because there's so many kinds. I just want to make it clear for people. In those situations, you have made a completed gift, put the property outside of your probate estate and outside of your gross estate. Mm. So in that case, you're doing that to reduce your estate tax liability.
1: Right.
0: And that would be for folks that have larger estates. I don't want to mix that up with this irrevocable Medicaid trust we're talking about in our guide, because those transfers are incomplete gifts.
1: Right.
0: And included in your gross estate, but not your probate estate. So back to this case, it would avoid probate and protect it from creditors filing against your estate. Folks, get the guide. Understand how this irrevocable Medicaid trust works. It's a question-answer format. It explains how you can sell your house, move, buy another house, all the income tax ramifications, etc. 866-848-5699 or LegalExchangeShow.com.
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0: By and large, what we were seeing was goods inflation beginning to cool off. The headline reports that we saw this morning for January were slightly higher than expectations, but I would say within a rounding error of overall expectations for what we would see from the headline numbers. So let's start right there. Headline inflation up 0.5% month over month. I believe expectations were for a 0.4% increase. Year over year, 6.4% year over year. So a decline from last month, but again, slightly hotter than was anticipated, I believe.
1: Yeah, I think we'd been lulled into a sense in markets, not us, just collectively we, the whole country.

0: partnership owned about $17 million of Ann's assets.
1: Wow.
0: He did that in 2016 some point. Shortly after that, June 2016, Ann died.
1: Mm-hmm.
0: By the way, dates and timing here are very important, folks. The CPA then prepared the estate tax return for the estate and included the partnership interest at $11
1: million. Instead of 17.
0: And that's because of these discounts
1: yep.
0: that you're allowed to take that I'll be talking about. That's about a 35% discount
1: yep.
0: if you run the numbers, which is an acceptable amount mm-hmm. of a discount when you're valuing things for lack of control and lack of marketability, which I'll explain in a minute. Okay. And so it reflects this discount that we just talked about. Well, this reduced the estate tax by reduced the value of the estate by $6 million, right? Mm-hmm. 17 minus 11, $6 million. The tax bill was $4.6 million. The IRS said the full value of the partnership assets should be included in this estate, thus increasing the tax by $1.8 million plus a $270,000 penalty for failure to pay.
1: How come?
0: Well, the family wasn't happy with the IRS decision, so they appealed this. Well, the appellate court affirmed the IRS decision, the trial court's decision, and the IRS decision stating that the assets were not, there was not a bona fide sale for value, and it lacked a substantial non-tax purpose when you set up these partnerships and LLCs, and therefore no discount should be included when you're doing the estate. And so
1: that's going to need to be translated to English.
0: I will. I'm going to absolutely translate that for you, but I'm also going to leave you with this message that that's the right answer.
1: Okay.
0: I think it's absolutely the right answer. I've seen these bad facts over and over. This does not mean this technique does not work. This technique works great.
1: When used right.
0: But you got to mm-hmm. do it right. Remember, these are these things where you don't try to do things alone. And folks, maybe call and get this guide so you don't try to do your own estate planning alone. This will at least educate you. It's called Unlocking the Power of Irrevocable Trusts. So many of you are interested in understanding how an irrevocable trust works. 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You know, you're going to learn how to set it up. 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
1: So I know you've done this technique before. Oh,
0: lots of times.
1: Very successfully.
0: The amount of money we save people is staggering when you start talking about a 35% discount on millions mm-hmm. and millions of dollars. 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It's a viable way of reducing your technique, your estate, if you do it properly. So here's how it works. If you set up a limited partnership, and let's just say we focus on just a limited partnership, and you transferred 1% general partnership interest to the kids. Mm-hmm. You don't want to be in control anymore. That controls the entity if you did it this way. This is better for this case. And you get to keep 99% of the non-voting, or in this case, limited partnership interests. So what happens? In this case, you say, I'm going to now say to my parent, look, I can't run everything anymore, and I want you to run everything.
1: Yep.
0: But I'm going to keep 99% ownership interest. But as a limited partner, I really can't.

0: can't do anything. I got to hope that you kids manage and run and do everything well. But I get 99% of the income,
1: mm-hmm.
0: which I need to live on. But I'm also, you know, frail and there's, you know, got to have these other reasons that I'm doing it. I'm just not able to manage it, whether it's real estate or money or whatever sure. you put in there. You know, I just don't feel like I can do it anymore. So when you hold limited partnership units, there's seemingly this loss of control and loss of lack of marketability when you own these partnerships. So if I died owning these limited partnership units, you take the value of the partnership and you say, look, nobody wants to buy my limited partnership units because they have no control over it. Right. So they don't want it.
1: So if you were trying to sell me your units, I'd say, yeah, sounds great, until you say, oh, by the way, there's a little bit left over here. You have to go through my kids.
0: Yeah, just got to sit back and hope everything works out.
1: Yeah, no thanks.
0: So nobody wants it. So there's a lack of marketability and there's a lack of control, which is what we just described. So those, you'd say, I'll buy it, but not for fair market value. I'll buy it for a discount. And over time, there's tax court cases out there that we follow that say about a 35% discount combined mm-hmm. for those lack of control, lack of marketability. And if you took $17 million and hit it at 35%, lo and behold, you get $11
1: million. Yeah.
0: So they took the right discount in this case. And so I get it. So that should be fine. You should get the discount. So why this failed right. is very likely because by 2015, she had lost capacity completely.
1: Mm-hmm.
0: If you look at this, right? She had lost capacity to make decisions. All the actions taken were done by a power of attorney, none done by her, right? And the limited partnership was actually created in 2016, I don't know, February, March. She died in June 2016. Very close in time to the time in which she set this up. So remember, in order for this to work, you need to have a bona fide sale for fair market value, and there needs to be non-tax reasons
1: right.
0: to do this. You can't do it just to save taxes.
1: So she would have had to have initiated that transfer more than the power of attorney?
0: I think it's a combination of her having to do it herself, so there's a non-tax reason, and you can't do it close in time to death. If you're going to die sick 2 months, 3 months after you put this together, the IRS is going to say, there was no non-tax reason to do this.
1: Right.
0: There was no managing, living your life, having it controlled for you. There was no reason to do this other than reduce taxes.
1: Right.
0: It fails.
1: Got it. Okay.
0: And so just the lesson here is just don't procrastinate. We talk about procrastination planning from all sorts of angles. But in this case, don't procrastinate. You're

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1: 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Once again, here's Todd Lutsky and Susan Powers.
2: Welcome back, Todd. We have a few questions from listeners for you. First question comes from Michael in Smithfield, Rhode Island, and Michael writes, "My mother is in a nursing home and on Medicaid. I am her only beneficiary, and I understand that the state placed a lien on her house. What's the process of clearing this lien after she passes? Do I need to sell the house, or can I use other money that I have to pay it off?"
3: So this sounds like no planning was done. But the good news here is, and he's already learning this, that the home is like a special asset. So when there's no planning done, you're still able to, you know, not have the home be countable to prevent her from getting on Medicaid, because she's on Medicaid according to these facts.
2: Mm-hmm.
3: And yes, while you're single and you're able to get on Medicaid like mom did here, they're going to put a lien on the house, and they indicated that. So,
2: yeah.
3: But it sounds bad, but it's actually not bad. That's what I'm trying to...
2: It's a beneficial tool for sure.
3: It's a beneficial tool because Medicaid, let's say it's $16,000 a month when you're on when you're in the nursing home private paying, but when you're on Medicaid, you know, maybe it's more like $7,000.
2: Yep.
3: Well, that's a big savings.
2: Sure is.
3: And remember, if mom's getting $3,000 a month in Social Security, now it's $7,000 minus $3,000.
2: Yeah.
3: Is four.
2: Yep.
3: So now the lien that we're talking about trying to release here is only running up at a rate of $4,000 a month.
2: So a little less than $50,000 a year.
3: Can you imagine versus $16,000 a month if you had sold the house and paid privately?
2: Yeah.
3: So this is why you need to understand that if you've done no planning, please don't write the check to the nursing home or sell your house or do anything without getting help.
2: Pick up the phone.
3: So at least here, they must have done something to say, you know, this is better because now the lien on my house is only $4,000 a month. That's manageable.
2: Right.
3: Manageable. And she's on Medicaid. However, when she passes, there's going to be, oh, and by the way, this is why I would not sell it during life either, because then you got to pay the lien off, and then she's going to have all this money.
2: Right. And then you have another scramble.
3: Yeah, and there's a capital gain.
2: Yes.
3: Likely. So, you know, you get this capital gains tax problem. Whereas now by holding the house, I don't know if the kid's living there or not living there, but by holding the house until she dies, the state will have a lien.
2: Mm-hmm.
3: And it will need to be paid back.
2: So let's say it's 2 years and he owes
3: $100,000. I mean, a house in Rhode Island, it's got to be worth $800,000, $900,000. I mean, everything's expensive.
2: Mm-hmm.
3: So let's just say it's $1,000,000. If the house is worth $1,000,000 and you have a $100,000 lien on it, who cares? I now, as a kid, can go take out a 30-year mortgage on a $100,000 house.
2: Yep.
3: Bank would be more than happy to give it to me.
2: Yep.
3: They got tons of equity. And pay off the state, and now I have the house.
2: Does it have to come from the house, or if he had $100,000?
3: Oh, he could pay.
2: He can pay that with that.
3: He could absolutely pay it. I was just assuming the kid didn't have any money, but absolutely he could. So, you know, to me, that's a home run. And the second home run is even if the kid doesn't want the house, he could sell it now.
2: Right.
3: Full step up in basis on death, eliminating all the built-in capital gain.
2: Yep.
3: And likely someone on Medicaid probably doesn't have an estate tax liability either at the federal or the state level. So they have won on both the income and the estate tax side and the Medicaid side.
2: Yep.
3: Really, even with no planning. But of course, folks, it would have been way better had they set up this Medicaid irrevocable trust and put the house in there. They'd have none of these headaches.
2: Right. No liens.
3: They no liens. They have the house in there. Mom could have been living in there. And you'll see with this trust, it is a question and answer guide that allows you to understand how it works. She could have lived there. She could have paid her bills. She could have sold her house. She could have bought another house. They explain in this guide how all that works and how all the taxes work with it. question, answer, how these irrevocable trusts work from

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1: Last question comes from Barbara in Framingham, Mass. And Barbara writes, my mother is 90 and has lived with my sister for 7 years. She gets around $2,000 a month in Social Security, and basically gives it all to my sister to care for her. She only has $10,000 in a savings account. I heard you speaking about personal care contracts recently. If my mother doesn't own a house, does she still need a personal care contract with my sister? Would the money that's been paid to my sister over the past 7 years need to be paid back if she goes into a nursing home? Yeah. So mom's living with her sister, it sounds like.
0: Yeah, sounds like mom lives with her sister. Mom doesn't own any real estate.
1: No assets.
0: Not really sure mom has. Yeah, she's got $10,000. So mom would normally be, I say mom.
1: It's mom.
0: Mom. Mom would normally be
1: eligible
0: for Medicaid right away. Mm-hmm. So if she got sick, she could go into the nursing home and be eligible for Medicaid right away. Why? Because $10,000, she just buys a funeral, prepays her funeral for $8,000-$9,000, she's left with $1,000, and as long as she has less than $2,000 of assets, she'd be eligible for Medicaid right away.
1: Yeah.
0: Problem is, she's creating a disqualifying situation for herself.
1: Every month, right?
0: Every month, right? So by paying, who's she paying her?
1: Her other daughter.
0: She's paying her daughter. So she's paying her daughter to, in essence,
1: care for her.
0: Provide care for her. She's really not. She's just saying, listen, you take my money because I feel
1: I'm
0: bad that you're,
1: and, mm-hmm.
0: you know. And what happens when you do that is, you know, when you go to apply for Medicaid, they're going to ask for 5 years' worth of your bank statements. And they're going to see these ongoing transfers mm-hmm. out of her account to her
1: daughter.
0: And, you know, they're not going to, you know, they're going to say, well, what are they for?
1: Mm-hmm.
0: And I don't think it'll matter. It's going to look like a gift.
1: Right.
0: Because it went to the daughter and you didn't get something back of fair market value in return.
1: Yeah.
0: She's going to say, oh, no, I was paying her to care for me. Except when you have a loved one providing care for you, the government says that you are doing that out of love and affection, not to get paid.
1: Because it's a relative.
0: Because it's a mm-hmm. relative. So, you know, you have to overcome that presumption. How do you do that? Personal care contract. If you don't do this personal care contract, every one of those will be disqualifying transfers, which will be five-year look-back periods. Or you do the calculation of the penalty period.
1: Mm-hmm.
0: But either way, you're going to be denied Medicaid for a period of time.
1: Right.
0: Or put the money back.
1: Mm-hmm.
0: So in this case, I would say for her, set up a personal care contract.
1: Clock started on that.
0: Yeah, you can in there you need to put, you know, how many hours a week you work. You need to show, and if you live there, that's easy. You could be 24/7 help. The type of care that you're doing, what is it that you're actually doing for this person? How long you think this is going to go on for, and how you're going to get paid.
1: Mm-hmm.
0: And the rate at which you're getting paid, hourly, biweekly, monthly,
1: yep.
0: all that. Put that in the contract. Sign it. And then start accepting the money and report that money on your income tax return care provider.
1: Mm-hmm.
0: This arrangement, if you put all that together, that sort of transforms this love and affection relationship that would be, the transfers would be considered disqualifying to
1: yep.
0: an actual business where you're now getting fair market value in exchange for what you received, not disqualifying transfer. Do that.
1: Mm.
0: Another thing you folks should do is call and get this guide on irrevocable trust, so things that are in here are already protected. It's a question and answer format that will allow you to fully understand how this trust works on a day-to-day basis for you. 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
2: Welcome back into The Legal Exchange with Todd Lutsky. I'm Susan Powers, a financial advisor with the Armstrong Advisory Group. And I'm joined, of course, by Todd Lutsky, a partner with the law firm of Cushing & Dolan with a master's in taxation. Todd, this guide this month, all about unlocking the power of irrevocable trusts.
3: Love it.
2: This is a question and answer guide.
3: It is.
2: I'm going to keep going.
3: Should I say it's my favorite guide?
2: No.
3: No, don't say that.
2: They're all your favorite kids.
3: They are.
2: They're all your favorite kids.
3: Because
2: so you
3: they're
2: can't
3: mine.
2: Say that, right? All right. These specific trusts. Do these irrevocable trusts protect assets from the cost of long-term care, and how long does it take?
3: So the answer is they do. And not only can we say that now, we're feeling way better since the Supreme Court case in Massachusetts that came down many years ago. It's really playing out over the years, showing that these trusts do work.
2: Mm-hmm.
3: Before, remember, there was all this concern, oh, they don't work. They work. So, yes, they do protect it from the nursing home, but you got to not only create it, draft it correctly,
2: right,
3: which is very important, and you have to fund it, and that's where the five-year waiting period comes in. So mm-hmm. when you transfer the assets to the trust, that triggers the start of this five-year look-back period. The reason I'm just throwing out the five-year look-back period and not running through any kind of a calculation is it doesn't matter how much, because this clock starts to run immediately by putting it into the trust, and you have a 5-year waiting period regardless of how much you put in.
2: Mm-hmm.
3: Now, if you don't make the 5 years, there might be something I can calculate for you, but I just want to give you the general 5-year waiting rule.
2: So 5 years, and you get comments from people sometimes saying, "Oh, you're working the system by doing this. We've heard it.
3: I'm not sure what that means."
2: Well, meaning that you've got all this money in your trust, but you're not paying your way. My whole view of this is, you're going by their rules. This 5-year clock is their rule. So, they're basically asking the question. They, meaning the nursing home Medicaid. Have you given anything away in the past five years that otherwise would have been available to pay for your care?
3: Right.
2: They see the trust. They see what's in it. You're not hiding anything from them.
3: That's exactly right. And right? I agree with you. I think the answer here is that, you said it one way, the way people say it, right? I say, wait a minute, how are you working the system? You mean we're basically following the rules that the state put together to say, here's what you're allowed to do, provided you follow these rules?
2: Yes.
3: How is that? We're just following their instructions.
2: Their rules.
3: Right?
2: Exactly.
3: These exist for a reason. So I think you're right. That's all you need to do is follow their rules.
2: So you made a comment in past shows about if you're giving away assets and it's within the past 5 years, then there's a penalty period that would be assessed if you go to apply for Medicaid.
3: Right.
2: How is that transfer penalty computed?
3: So, two things here. One, the first comment is you give it away, right? And let's just say on just to follow up on your last question a minute, I was thinking about it. Mm-hmm. What if you never did any of these trust planning and you just made gifts to your children?
2: Right.
3: Well, you didn't work the system, but in essence, you did. Because
2: Same thing.
3: You gave it away.
2: Yeah.
3: I don't recommend that. I think we don't recommend that. I want you to keep control of your assets, which is why the trust is here. But people just give stuff away.
2: Spoiler alert, when you give stuff to your kids, it'll be gone. It's not going to be there when you need it.
3: You want to talk about irrevocability? That's irrevocable. Okay, now back to your question.
2: I'm going to actually have you offer this guide out first, and then I'm going to go back and ask you that question again, because it's so important. I want people to make sure they get it.
3: Yeah, there's going to be a calculation there, folks, but we're just sort of now touching the tip of the iceberg of all the questions and answers that exist in this Unlocking the Power of Medicaid Irrevocable Trusts. In essence, folks, there's so many questions and answers about how you can live, how you can sell, how the money gets invested, how you pay taxes. 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
2: Okay, so let's say you've given your money away to your kids.
3: Ugh.
2: And then you're like, oh, I got no more money left. Oh, bad news, I have to go to the nursing home. Mm. And you apply for Medicaid.
3: So you'll be denied, mm-hmm. not knowing any other facts, assuming you've met the other financial eligibility requirements, you would be denied simply because of this gift. Now, I say that because if you're single and you've made a gift of, I don't know, say $200,000,
2: mm-hmm.
3: and you have less than $2,000 left,
2: yep.
3: Then they're going to deny you because of the gift.
2: Mm-hmm.
3: But if you gave away $200,000 and you still had another $200,000 in your pocket,
2: yep.
3: you now would be denied because you have more than $2,000 in your pocket.
2: So over assets.
3: Right. You'd be denied because you're over assets. They wouldn't even look at the $200,000 you gave away.
2: Okay.
3: That wouldn't even come into play.
2: Okay.
3: They would say, take care of the $200,000 that you have
2: yep.
3: first, and then apply.
2: And then they'll deny you because you gave
3: exactly.
2: it away. They're not going to tell you this.
3: Then what would happen is then they would deny you because now if you have no other assets, now you're denied because of the waiting, because of the look back period. So how this works is they simply take the $200,000 that you gave away and divide it by the average cost of nursing home care in the state that they set.
2: Okay.
3: That number today, I believe, is close to $13,000-$14,000.
2: Okay.
3: $13,000 a month, I think, is what they're using to calculate. So you divide the $200,000 by the 13, and then you would get a number of months
2: yep.
3: that you're disqualified. And then they would tell you that you can, and again, that's going to be way less than 60 months.
2: Yeah.
3: Right? So you think, wow, it's less than 5 years.
2: 15 months, just for.
3: Yeah. Say it comes to 15 months. You're disqualified for 15 months. Not 60. You say, oh, that sounds great. Yeah, except the 15 months didn't start to run when you transferred the assets to the trust, like the five-year clock starts to run
2: yeah.
3: when you transfer the assets to the trust. This shorter calculated penalty period begins to run on the day you apply for Medicaid, are eligible for Medicaid but for this bad transfer,
2: yeah.
3: now they would start the clock running.
2: Okay.
3: So now they, if you applied today, they'd say come back 15 months later. And if you come back 15 months later, you will have spent all the money that you gave away
2: right.
3: in order to cover the 15-month waiting
2: yeah,
3: period.
2: Yeah, and the kids don't have that money anymore, so
3: nothing left.
2: So nothing good comes of it. Nothing. Don't ever do this on your own, right?
3: Yeah. Oh, gosh, no. Please don't start applying for Medicaid, making gifts and all that on your own. Not a good idea.
2: Yeah. So if you've got anybody out there that is thinking about giving assets to a kid to protect him from the nursing home, you don't gain

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10: 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We've got a guide available this month. It's titled Talking to Your Kids About Inheritance. And Mike, one of the pieces that I think needs to be focused on in this discussion is how long-term care situations may influence what kind of inheritance is able to be passed on and what plans are for long-term care.
11: Yeah, we all know the vast majority of people do not carry long-term care insurance, whether for right or wrong, that is the case. And so having an understanding with the kids, not only of, you know, who's in charge of making medical decisions, but how you expect that those medical decisions could affect a future inheritance and what to prioritize, right? Maybe there's a family home that's always been in the family that you want to make sure is passed along, and valuing that appropriately compared to retirement accounts or something else can be confusing for children.
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11: 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And so understanding that and having those conversations early is important.
10: The guide is titled Talking to Your Kids About Inheritance, and you can request it by calling 800-393-4001. 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

0: The headline reports that we saw this morning for January were slightly higher than expectations, but I would say within a rounding error of overall expectations for what we would see from the headline numbers. So let's start right there. Headline inflation up 0.5% month over month. I believe expectations were for a 0.4% increase. Year over year, 6.4% year over year. So a decline from last month, but again, slightly hotter than was anticipated, I believe.
1: Yeah, I think we'd been lulled into a sense in markets, not us, just collectively we, the whole country, investors, however you want to think about that, had been lulled into a sense of complacency by a few of the prices

0: at some of the surrounding, you know, signs to try to get a sense of, you know, what people more informed than I am are thinking about this. And specifically, the people that I always love to look at in the region in terms of, like, the ones who know everything that's going on, it's Qatar. Qatar is, look, they've really tried in the last 15 to 20 years to expand their role as an international mediator and deal maker, and they're basically friends with everyone. Not necessarily friends, but they're basically on friendly terms with everyone because they like to be right in the middle so they can know what's going on and, like all deal makers, get something out of it. And what's interesting to me is that as of this morning, indications, and I can't remember who published it first, so I can't cite it appropriately, but there are indications that Qatar is pausing its ramp up of LNG production as of this morning. And the reason why is Qatar doesn't really need LNG for, you know, itself and its own operations in large numbers. Not in large numbers, it doesn't. If you have natural gas and you can just pipe it where you want, you don't need to spend a bunch of time, money, and effort making it into a liquid. You just pump it where you want and then light it on fire to make heat. So when you hear that Qatar is pausing their LNG operations or some of their, you know, return to normalcy of those operations, it certainly makes me think, okay, someone in Qatar who's been very involved in this mediation process knows something about what is going to be happening with shipping in the near future. Because if you thought things were going to just continue as normal, you wouldn't pause those operations. You'd say this is a blip and we're just going to keep going. There have been a number of blips the last few weeks and no one's changed course on anything. So that's one thing that I look at when I say, okay, like, this could mean something. Also, as of this morning, with these renewed hostilities, we've seen transits through the Strait of Hormuz return back to, like, low single-digit numbers after, you know, creeping into, like, the 30 to 40 transit per day range in the last several weeks. That's meaningful as well. Again, there's been, like, things that have been lobbed back and forth for the last couple weeks, even during the ceasefire, but transits have continued. This is fundamentally different if they're slowing or stopping. So I don't know where this goes, but some of the early signs are, you know, not necessarily the most promising, and we'll see if that is, you know, something that continues or not. But I'm not sure exactly where this is going to go, and we're just going to need to see how it evolves over the next, you know, week or so. Some of this is also happening, you know, concurrent with the funeral of the previous Ayatollah that's been going on all week, and so it's hard to know, like, whether Iran's response is more moderated because of that, if it's more intense. Like, we just don't really know. So I caution people in terms of, yes, like, this may be something that starts to, you know, cause some additional pressure in energy markets, which don't have a lot of wiggle room right now. But I'm just not sure that that's the case, because it's really hard to read between the lines on all this, and challenging to get a read on it. Your thoughts, Mark?
1: Rates aren't moving much today, down a bit.
0: They did yesterday.
1: Yeah, they did. So they've gone up, say, over the past week or so by about a tenth of a percentage point, 10 basis points, if you prefer the finance vocabulary. I guess markets and therefore policymakers just aren't sure how long, if there will be another inflation shock, another burst in energy prices that translates into higher headline inflation. That's one question. Is this just going to be a blip, this little fracas?
0: Yeah.
1: You know? And if not, how long does it? If so, no problem. Fed doesn't really have to take it into account unless it levers up inflation expectations, always a complicating factor and an important part of the inflation generating process. I mean, we keep saying we just don't know. And
0: we've been saying that a lot this year.
1: It's absolutely true. And the Fed doesn't know either. I mean, gauging whether the economy is running too hot, too cold, or just right, whether growth is exceeding potential GDP, in line with or lower than, which is how the Fed thinks about the world all the time. Do we need to stimulate demand?
0: Yeah.
1: And they do it by printing money, and that lowers interest rates. They control more or less short-term interest rates. That's their policy tool. And their usual framework is, do we need to speed things up, slow things down, or just keep them cruising? This muddy

0: Yeah, it's the next few months are kind of this critical period where I've talked about, look, the threat to energy prices, in my opinion, really exists over the remainder of 2026. As you get into next year, there are some additional bypass pipelines that have been already, you know, construction's already been started on them. You also have additional production that, you know, if prices do end up moving higher, production that can come online from different parts of the world. You know, U.S. production is up a few hundred thousand barrels year over year. You've got some increased flow from Venezuela that's happening now. So there's a path where if you look out to the middle of 27, you say, look, even if things are still a little dodgy around Hormuz, you can see a more normal energy market. Those things are not able to come online and fix the situation in the next 2 to 3 months. On top of that, you also are having lower flow rates now coming out of the Strategic Petroleum Reserve, because as that reserve is depleted, the rate at which you can pump things out of it decreases. And so I think it's really something where, in my mind, looking the next 6 months in particular, the second half of the year, but really like the next 2 to 3, like heading into September, I think are the critical ones to watch, because that still is where the highest risk is if, you know, we return to a broader conflict that snarls traffic in the region again.
1: Yeah, I think snarling might be the theme here. Maybe it's not energy prices that are going to be the problem. Maybe it's the breakdown of supply chains, or the rerouting of them, or the creation of the necessary redundancies to make them more robust. That's kind of a garbled way of saying companies need to change the way they do business a little bit. All that adds to price pressure on the margin. And then all the spending. This conflict has cost us hundreds of billions of dollars when properly accounted for. If this is going to drag on, so will the spending. That will put upward pressure on deficits and interest rates. So maybe the story here isn't a short-term burst of inflation. Maybe the story here is this exacerbates the structural problems that we've been talking about for years that will result in higher inflation on average. I'm not talking 10%. I'm talking 3.5 or 4 instead of 2. Which we could all adjust to and live with, but it's a lot higher than we've been accustomed to over the past few decades. And higher interest rates, consequently, you know?
0: Let's take a quick break. When we return, we're getting some questions on gas prices recently. Specifically, hey, look, you know, oil prices have fallen, you know, 30-40% from their highs. Why are gas prices not down as much? And why have they, you know, kind of remained higher in recent weeks? I want to touch on that before going and talking a little bit more about the Fed. So let's do that when we return.
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gas prices, because in the last couple of weeks, prior to the last day or two, oil prices have fallen from, again, we've been kind of peaking out around like $110 a barrel. We fell down to 68. So like you do the math and you're like, okay, it's like a almost 40% drop in oil prices. Why haven't gas prices fallen further? Again, it's not a direct one-for-one thing, so you don't always see like a straight pass through that way. But still, based on some of the more conventional pricing models that you see, you could have made a case, okay, gas prices should be in like the 330 to 350 range instead of, 380 range. So what gives is the question that, that people have asked. And when you think about it, ultimately the two biggest costs that drive the price of gasoline, number one, the price of a barrel of oil. Number two, the price of refining that barrel of oil. And the second one is the one that I want to really focus on here. Because no one really, no one watches, the average person doesn't watch it or know how to watch it. It's just, okay, the price of oil came down, so the price of gas should come down. Mm-hmm. And that's usually true, by the way. Like, more often than not, when the price of oil comes down, the price of gas does too. The piece that we look at in order to measure the cost of refining is what's known as a crack spread. And the most common one that we talk about is what's called the 3-2-1 crack spread. The term comes from cracking is the term in the industry that people use to talk about the process of turning crude oil into refined product. They're cracking the crude into what it is. And 3-2-1, it's, again, the most common crack spread that's discussed. It is you take 3 barrels of crude, and out of it you produce 2 barrels of gasoline and 1 barrel of diesel. So think of it in that from that perspective. 3 barrels in, 3 out, crude to gas and diesel. And if you look at the last 15, 20 years, crack spreads have typically been anywhere between like $15 and $25 a barrel, which means if you have to pay $70 for your barrel of oil, when you factor in the refining, you're somewhere between like $85 and $95 a barrel all in for that refined product. Here's what's happened over the course of 2026. We opened the year with crack spreads right at the top end of that range, about $26, $27 a barrel. Fine, it was a little high, but nothing crazy. It's kind of where it's been for the last few years, ever since Russia-Ukraine kicked off and crack spreads blew out to, $50 a barrel initially. But here's what happened immediately after the start of hostilities in the Middle East. That crack spread, the 3-2-1, went to north of $30 a barrel pretty much instantly because you had a ton of refining capacity in the Middle East that was taken offline. You couldn't get stuff in and out, and so, okay, other refineries need to make it up. That crack spread grew through April to top out at around $53, $54 per barrel. It then came down a little bit with the cessation of hostilities, and then in the last month or so has blown out topside again to north of $65 a barrel, which is the highest that we have on record. And the impulse that a lot of people listening will probably have is, see, I knew the oil companies were being greedy. It's just they're being greedy on the refining side. And look, here's the dirty little secret of most large businesses. They're all greedy. Greed is nothing new. It's not like oil companies suddenly woke up in 26 and they're like, hey, did you hear about greed?

0: You think we should try some of that? Should we try greed? No, like these are big businesses. They're always greedy. Like it's we can go back to, you know, Wall Street and you know, greed is good. Like this is not greed is not a new invention. It's the CEO of Chevron didn't wake up today and be like,
1: that speech gives me goosebumps. It's so good. Is there something? Am I too capitalist? That is
0: no.
1: Such
0: it's a great speech. It's a great
1: perfect.
0: Speech.
1: Well, Google it if you've never seen it.
0: If any of our
1: we're talking about the movie Wall Street, 1987. Yes. So this goes back a little bit. We're talking about Michael Douglas in Wall Street. It's a
0: short
1: free
0: money
1: speech.
0: Never sleeps. You know, you don't want to watch Wall Street. Money never sleeps.
1: Let's forget that happened. Google it and watch it. Would you agree that's worth somebody's time? Like 3 minutes.
0: Yes. I still would argue. It is not the best finance movie, in my opinion. If you want to watch the best finance movie, it's Margin Call and nothing else comes close.
2: I saw that during the blizzard in a hotel room.
0: Yeah,
1: was that the Jeremy Irons speech?
0: The Jeremy Irons speech.
2: Amazing
0: in the boardroom. Are selling to willing buyers at the fair market price. Or I could do like more of a Jeremy Irons. We are selling to fair market buyers. No, that's more Sean Connery, isn't
2: Connery,
0: it?
2: Yeah.
0: That was Connery.
2: He's tough to do.
0: He is. He is. In any case, so crack spreads have gone to 65. It's not oil companies suddenly deciding to be greedy. Rather, the piece that's happening here, there's, again, another little country north of the Middle East called Russia. Big petro state. And Russia has been subject to nightly drone raids by Ukraine over the course of this spring. And when I say drone raids from Ukraine, we're not talking like five drones. We're talking like several hundred a night now that are making their way into Russian territory, often like hundreds of miles from Ukraine. So it's like kind of hard to defend. And Ukraine has been doing what any enterprising country would do. And they say, hey, Russia's lifeblood for their economy is their oil industry. We're going to target it. Just like you saw from, you know, Iran targeting Middle Eastern, you know, energy apparatus and things like that. So Russia has gotten to the point. It's so bad in Russia now, which, again, like the one thing you can say about the Russian economy in the last 50 years, they produce a ton of oil and refined product. It's gotten so bad in Russia now that as of yesterday, they had to ban diesel exports because they can't produce enough diesel to operate domestically. So when you have a country like Russia that has banned exports of diesel, they already had banned exports of gasoline, and in fact were importing gasoline. Like, this is how bad it's gotten there, that Russia is now importing gasoline and diesel and jet fuel. What it does is, hey, there's so much demand for refined product and not enough refineries there. Okay, you've got a drop in refinery capacity, so crude isn't as much in demand, and you have this crazy demand that's still there for refined product. Great, the crack spread is, remember, it's refined product price minus crude price. Well, crude prices are down significantly, but there's still huge demand for the refined product and not enough refineries. That's why your crack spreads have blown out, and that is why gas is not 30 to 40 cents cheaper.
1: Yeah, I mean, empirically speaking, like if you just look at the price movements, and it's easy to do, when oil goes down, gas goes down too, but by less. And how
0: typically
1: much,
0: it's about a 50% pass-through. That's
1: how
0: usually
1: much, like,
0: what you
1: know,
0: see.
1: If you look at the relationship, it really... It depends. 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

goods inflation specifically. We're starting to see some stuff in services, but by and large, what we were seeing was goods inflation beginning to cool off. The headline reports that we saw this morning for January were slightly

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2: 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And today we're talking about how Medicaid irrevocable trusts operate. Todd, many people are afraid that if they transfer money to an irrevocable trust, they will be giving up control of their assets and will have to ask their trustee for permission to spend their own money. Now, is this a valid concern?
3: No, it's really not. And folks, when you think about irrevocable trust, please remember that there are many different kinds of irrevocable trust. There are some that require a loss of control, rigidity, inflexibility. However, the trust we're talking about, when you're protecting assets from a nursing home, allow the donor to remove and replace the trustee, allow the donor to have really an unbelievable amount of control over the assets that are in the trust. They can live in their house, they can manage and invest their own money, they can sell a house, they can buy a new house. 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
2: Markets are edging higher as traders continue to monitor developments out of the Middle East after the U.S. and Iran exchange attacks. Right now, the Dow is up just over a tenth of a percent higher. S&P 500 is up a quarter of a percent. NASDAQ also up about a quarter of a percent. Russell 2000 is up just over 0.8% higher. 10-year Treasury yield is down 1 basis point at 4.55%. And oil down 1% lower today, trading at $72 a barrel. Micron Technology said it's raising its planned spending on new plants in the U.S. to $250 billion to help meet unprecedented demand for its memory chips, driven by the fast growth of AI infrastructure. Micron shares rallying 7% this morning. Meanwhile, Pepsi reported mixed quarterly results ahead of the open, citing consumer budgets were tightening due to rising inflationary pressures. However, Pepsi saw solid international demand. However, shares are down by 4%. Elsewhere, AstraZeneca shares plunging 7% after the biopharmaceutical company's heart disease drug failed to meet its target in a late-stage clinical trial. And shares in Levi Strauss are up slightly after the denim maker issued disappointing third-quarter guidance. However, it did beat second-quarter expectations on the top and bottom lines. I'm Tucker Silva, and that is Wall Street Watch.
5: Mark, let's talk a little bit about the Fed. Yesterday, we got Fed meeting minutes. If I'm being honest, 99.9% of the time, I don't actually read the minutes, because what am I going to glean from them? This one was a little bit more interesting just because it was the first set of minutes after, you know, Kevin Warsh's first Fed meeting. And so part of me was looking at it being like, Warsh is very much trying to move the Fed, it seems, in a direction of less communication is better. Is that a fair

0: statement.
1: I think that's consistent with his philosophy.
0: And so part of me was hoping that, like, the meeting minutes were just like, we met, we decided, and we'll be ready for the next. Like, I was really hoping for just, like, nothing to really, like, cement that. Did we glean anything from the Fed meeting minutes?
1: Other than that, nothing we didn't know, I don't think. The main takeaway for me, and I won't claim to have read every paragraph either, is that several members noted that it may be necessary to raise rates to stem inflation pressures, to staunch inflation if it persists. We knew this, but to see it in writing might for some people be jarring. It might concentrate some investors' minds on the proposition that this could actually happen. It shouldn't be a surprise. We thought inflation was behind us. It had been trending down since 2024. To have it pop back up again is, disheartening, deflating? I don't know. The reality of that hit me when I read those statements, even though I knew in theory it was a possibility.
0: Yeah, you never really get much from these. I will say, so if you look at, again, I'm just things stylistically that I'm trying to, poke around on. If you look at the previous three meeting minutes from the Fed, or previous three meetings minutes from the Fed, they range between 16 and 18 pages. This one was 15. So, again, for all of the talk about, hey, we want to communicate less, there was no real change in the meeting minutes, even though the Fed's statement was significantly shorter when accompanying the interest rate decision at the meeting. So, again, I'm just looking for stylistically, like, hey, like, show me how Warsh is actually, altering things and changing things. And at least from the minutes perspective, a very basic measure. Yeah. They were, one page shorter than, the previous one, and I'm not sure if that means anything.
1: Yeah, I think this obsession with detail, this is going to sound stupid, but forget about all these details. What's important is that Warsh thinks price stability is paramount and that he appears credible in that assertion. And moreover, that he seems credible when he intimates, because he hasn't actually said, he will inflict pain on this economy if he needs to stifle inflation. I get that sense from him. He's trying to channel Volcker.
0: The question the markets are going to ask him, if inflation remains elevated, is, are you going to prove it now?
1: Right. Yeah. Oh, yeah. He doesn't have a long leash.
0: Because here's the thing: like your first meeting anywhere is kind of like the honeymoon phase.
1: Right.
0: It's like, okay, so you said this, and yeah, that really sounds great. But then it's okay. Now show me how you're actually going to execute. And if inflation remains elevated, the market is then going to force Warsh's hand in order to say, now you've got to prove that you're who you said you were.
1: Yeah, I mean, a plurality of voting members favor raising rates, all else equal, this year, if nothing changes. You're right, that puts pressure on Warsh, because now he's got the backing. He's got the support of, say, the majority of the FOMC, it appears.
0: Right.
1: He's got to put his money, or ours, where his mouth has been. You're absolutely right. Now, jawboning alone.
0: He did exactly what I would have wanted him to do in his first meeting. I said in advance, like, look, even if you want to cut, you come in the first meeting and you say inflation is too high and we need to get inflation down.
1: Look, if a Fed chair is credible, according to theory and evidence, it's a lot easier to get inflation down because prices will change more quickly. I'll just put it that way. I'm glossing over a lot, but that's the essence of it. Credibility is like priceless. But you're right. He has to actually follow through. And a quarter point cut sooner rather than later could be worth a half or, excuse me, increase,
0: hike.
1: A quarter increase could be worth a half or a full percentage point increase that comes too late.
0: So that's kind of what we see things looking like here. Also, one item as it relates to inflation. The PCE price index, the Personal Consumption Expenditure Price Index, is going through an update. It's not related to Warsh coming into the Fed because, again, the Fed doesn't, the Fed is not the ones who publish the PCE price index. It's not you know, it's not internal to them. So this is not Warsh being like, hey, I want you to do the X, Y, and Z. But here's the big thing, is within the PCE price index,

0: what any person, any one person actually experiences as inflation. And so if these changes are making it easier for PCE to hit that 2% target, then in theory it should give the Fed a little bit more breathing room as well, with which to operate. It doesn't mean that the inflation picture actually changes for any of us necessarily. It's more just, hey, if you have a metric that is changing its methodology in order, you know, for whatever reason, and that change is going to make it more in line with your target, then you don't have to do as much in order to hit that target.
1: I'm not sure I see it that way. It might make past inflation look better, but we don't know what the relative price changes will be going forward. It could be that the biggest relative price increases, hamburgers relative to shoes, I'm talking about real prices.
0: Yeah.
1: They could come in sectors that aren't affected by this.
0: It's true.
1: Yeah.
0: I guess, and again, the huge phrase here is all else being equal, the trend in equity markets over the long term is up. Which is why one would think that if you are reducing the sensitivity of that investment management item to equity prices, you're going to likely end up with an inflation number that looks lower than it did otherwise.
1: Yeah, if you do hold all else equal, that's not really...
0: But that's what but that's what they're doing. Like, they're not changing how they measure, like, hamburger prices and stuff like that.
1: Oh, no, I don't doubt it's going to change past. It's going to change the past.
0: Yeah.
1: Yes, of course.
0: So we'll see. Again, I don't know. As you said, like, none of us know exactly how this is going to play out. But if the next 10 years looks anything like the last 10, it will make inflation look tamer and give the Fed an easier job, even if the inflation we're experiencing is the same as what it was before.
1: It looked like they did a better job than the horrible. They did a slightly less horrible job than they did, yeah. Plus, Warsh wants to target trimmed measures. So median, you trim everything but the middle. There are other trims you can do, trim the top and bottom 10. So this may not matter at all for war. And I love that. I love that he's on. Bank of Canada's done it for a long time, or New Zealand, somebody. Canada's done it for a while. Others have done it too. Warsh is on board with trimming to get a sense for the trend in inflation, which is another feather in his cap, in my view.
0: Let's take a quick break. When we return, let's talk a little bit about what's going on in the labor market next.
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8: Piece from USA Today. Workers keep leaving the U.S. labor force. Experts can't agree why. Mark, let me ask the question that I think needs to be asked before this. Does it matter if we know why workers are leaving the labor force?
9: If you're a labor economist and you need to publish, it probably does. Does it matter that we know? No, I don't think it depends on, like with all data, what are you using it for? And for us, I don't know that the details matter as much as the slowdown in the growth in the civilian labor force, my two cents.
8: Let's look at some of the possibilities in terms of why the U.S. labor force growth could be slowing down or why workers are leaving.
9: Sure.
8: People are getting older, and when you get older, you work less.
9: Agreed.
8: Right?
9: Yeah.
8: Number two, immigration has been significantly curtailed in the past 18 months.
9: That's one way to put it, yeah.
8: Are there any other factors that are likely major contributors to this?
9: I mean, they talk about the idea that someone who's been unemployed for a long time has increasing difficulty finding a job. Researchers have.
8: Do we have high numbers of those people right now?
9: No, they're not a big part of the pool that we're talking about here. The answer is all of the above, and the article does a good job of citing the main culprits that researchers have identified over the years. I think the point you made a second ago is the key point, which is why matters less than the fact that it is happening for a generalist. I'd call myself a generalist, and most people listening are sort of generalists. I just need to know, what does this mean for, like, stock prices? Because that's what we do for a living, and it's what most people listening are really concerned about, I think. They're not concerned about, like, the time path of macroeconomic time series.
8: No, but there's a few things that I think are interesting. The first is, look, I don't know the exact reason why workers are leaving the U.S. labor force. But the two things that I outlined are the two biggest ones. I don't know what proportion. What I also know is, Mark, is there anything that we can do to make old people work more? to put in like really simple terms.
9: Cut the Social Security.
8: So the answer is
9: nobody's
8: no.
9: Yeah.
8: The answer is no.
9: No,
8: like,
9: nobody's.
8: We're not going to be like,

0: us on the program and talk a little bit about what we saw there. Mark, thanks for joining us. Appreciate it.
1: Great to be here. Thanks, Mike.
0: So let's start right off. Expectations for this consumer price index report were that they would continue to decline from the numbers that we saw in the December report, which showed, 6.5% year-over-year inflation. Mm-hmm. And key cooling off occurring in goods inflation specifically. We're starting to see some stuff in services, but by and large, what we were seeing was goods inflation beginning to cool off. The headline reports that we saw this morning for January were slightly higher than expectations, but I would say within a rounding error of over.

0: environment than the previous 20,
1: yeah,
0: 30
1: I mean,
0: years.
1: You know what I'm going to say? I'm going to say, absent a productivity, miracles may be too strong a word.
0: Boom.
1: The answer is yes.
0: Yeah.
1: Yeah, absent an increase in the rate of productivity, output per hour. If we all get more productive, the solution is like it presents very straightforward.
0: Let's take a quick break as we head to the top of the hour. We do have a bunch coming up in the second hour that we still need to get to, including a little bit more chatter about earnings. We'll talk about Social Security and the fact that, hey, with 6 years to go until the trust fund is until the trust fund is, you know, no longer self-sufficient, we still aren't doing anything about it. And then we've also got this great piece from MarketWatch. The dot-com crash was a $5 trillion blip. Why the next financial crisis could hit four times harder? We'll discuss whether there's any merit to that in the next hour.
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